0: looking at verses 6 through 11. Now, we've spent a lot of time looking at the fact that before God, each and every one of us are guilty. But once He rectifies all that, are we secure? Well, that's the question we'll answer today. So join us for a very encouraging look at God's Word. Here's Pastor Steve.
1: Tonight I want to read out of Romans chapter 5, and I'm going to begin in verse 1, and then we're going to look at verses 6 to 11. Romans chapter 5, beginning in verse 1, it says, "Therefore, since we have been justified by faith, we have peace with God through our Lord Jesus Christ. Through Him, we also have obtained access by faith into the grace in which we stand, and we rejoice in the hope of the glory of God. More than that, we rejoice in our suffering, knowing that suffering produces endurance, and endurance produces character, and character produces hope, and hope does not put us to shame, because God's love has been poured out into our hearts through the Holy Spirit who has been given to us. For while we were still weak, at the right time, Christ died for the ungodly. For one will scarcely die for a righteous person, though perhaps for a good person one would dare even to die. But God shows His love for us, and that while we were yet still sinners, Christ died for us. Since therefore we have now been justified by His blood, much more shall we be saved by Him from the wrath of God. For if while we were enemies, we were reconciled to God by the death of His Son, much more now we are reconciled, shall we be saved by His life. And more than that, we also rejoice in God through our Lord Jesus Christ, through whom we now have received reconciliation." I want to talk to you about what the death of Christ accomplished. You know, there's a lot of people that died on a cross, even back in Jesus' time. There's a lot of people that went through the torturous physical suffering that Christ went through. That's what the Romans were perfect at. They were educated in making people suffer through their executions. That's why they used crucifixion, because it was the most heinous execution physically that you could produce. You got the most pain, the most suffering for the buck. And that's what they were told to do. They were told to make a lot of the people who were crucified suffer. They weren't just to kill them. If they were just to kill them, they would have just cut their head off. No, they wanted them to suffer, and they wanted people to see them suffering. As an example of anyone who would cross the Roman government, and here's what would happen to you. Well, tonight I want us to look at the topic briefly, is simply the believer is preserved by God. The believer is preserved by God. And when we see here that in Romans, Paul here is talking about the sacrifice of Christ. He's talking about the death of Christ. He's talking about the idea that God would do such a thing as send His own Son to earth to take on a human body, and then to have that human body go through such torturous suffering. And He wanted the Romans to know that this is what true love looks like. He wanted them to understand how much God loved them. Paul reminds us that this sacrifice of Christ was really the greatest display, you might say, of God's love in all of history, even though it's hard to watch. If you've ever watched the movie, it's hard. It moves you emotionally to see someone, anyone, but to think that our own Lord and Savior went through what He went through on the cross, and He did it for us. Three quick points I want to talk about. First, when Christ did this. When Christ did this. When did He die on the cross? You say, well, thousands of years ago. I know that. But our text gives us a little broader light to look upon as we look into this, because it tells us in verse 6, "For while we were yet still," what? Weak sinners. All right? "At the right time, Christ died for the ungodly." Some translations read, "While we were still helpless or hopeless." at the right time, Christ died for the ungodly. While men were utterly helpless, the text says, to bring themselves to God, that's when Christ died. Do you know that you can't bring yourself to God? You can't generate your own faith. You can't generate a relationship with God. You can't generate forgiveness. You have to go to God for that. And it tells us here that at the right time, Christ died for those in need. And he died for us. He died for those who are stained with sin. We are completely ungodly, the Bible says. Our hearts are wretched. They're desperately evil. We're completely unworthy of anything from God. And Satan has kind of tricked us into believing that somehow, oh, well, God owes us something. God doesn't owe us anything. God owes us his wrath. God owes us punishment in hell for all eternity. That's what he owes us. That's what we should justly be paid because of our sin. And when we were powerless in and of ourselves to escape our sin, powerless to escape that death sentence, powerless to resist Satan, and powerless to please God in any way. Do you know the Bible tells us that our good works outside of Christ are like filthy rags before a holy God? They don't mean a thing to him. And we live in a world where we think so many times if you come to church and you punch the little, you know, clock and say, hey, I did my service, I went to church, somehow God's going to like us more. There's a lot of people this time of year that are just coming out of their season of Lent. And what they do for a period of several weeks is they deprive themselves of something. As a young Catholic child, I was always moved to give up candy. So I would always give up sweets, which was, you know, if you know me, that's a major thing. That was hard. That was difficult. That was a sacrifice. And I thought, boy, somehow God is pleased by me giving up this candy. And once in a while when I'd slip up and sneak one, you know. And so, you know, once in a while you'd mess up and slip a piece of candy in there during Lent, and you're thinking, oh man, this is going to upset God. It's so silly, so ridiculous. And yet, so many people are practicing that belief. They think because of their good works, somehow God is looking down on them and going, oh boy, you're doing so well. You provide so well for your family. You're such a good guy. You're honest. You're hardworking. That means a lot to me. Brother, sisters, in the end, all that's going to matter is what you do with Christ. What you do with his son. It's not going to matter how many homeless you feed. It's not going to matter how many helpless you help. It doesn't matter. All that matters is what you're doing with his son, the Lord Jesus Christ. Because at the right time, the Bible says that he died for you. He died in your place. And it says there in the text, it says, scarcely, for one will scarcely die for a righteous person, though perhaps for a good person, one would dare even to die. I mean, when you stop and you think about it, you know, if you had somebody who was totally righteous, you could say, well, maybe, you know, he deserves my death on his behalf. But Christ didn't die for good people. He died for sinners like you and me. And he died at the exact proper time. The Bible says that he was not killed. He gave up his life. He sacrificed his life. At the appropriate time, he surrendered his life to die on that cross. We think sometimes that his love for us is dependent on how good we are or how much we love him. I want to read a quote by Charles Hodge, who's a theologian, speaking of this text in Romans. He says this, "If God loved us because we loved him, he would love us only so long as we love him. And on that condition, and then our salvation would depend on the constancy of our treacherous heart. But as God loved us as sinners, as Christ died for us as ungodly, our salvation depends, as the apostle argues, not on our loveliness, but on the constancy of the love of God." I mean, I don't know about you, but thank God for that. Thank God it doesn't depend on how much we love God. Even though, you know, we can try all we want, our love falls far short of what's needed to save us. And he says there that he died at the right time. He died for us on a cross. And you know the nature of death on a cross. I'm not going to go into all the grisly details. We've gone over that before. But it's good to read it in Scripture and be reminded that this was not a picnic in the park for Jesus. This was a tough day. He just had a rough week. And even though he was going to be raised on the third day, physically, everything that they did to him that day, on that Friday as he was being crucified.
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2: To die in the fashion in which he did. A lot of people today think that God's this angry man upstairs and got a big hammer, and every time you try to have a little fun, he's ready to squash out your good times. That's not the God we serve. Matter of fact, at the end of our text here, it talks in verse 11, it says, more than that, we also rejoice in God through our Lord Jesus Christ. If you're a Christian and you're walking around like this all the time, woe is me, just suffering for Jesus, you got a problem. There's something wrong. You don't understand from which you've been saved. We need to understand that, you know what, God expects us to be joyful. Yeah, we suffer for him, but we do it with joy in our hearts, understanding the sacrifice that he made on our behalf. And he did so because he loves us, continues to love us, will love us through all eternity. That's a not just a, kind of a frivolous love that we share here on earth. That's a love that redeems our hearts, redeems our wicked souls. And God not only loves those who put their faith and trust in him, but the Bible says that God loves us even while we were yet sinners. Isn't that interesting? You don't have to clean yourself up before you get to be touched by the loving hand of God. That's not the way it works. He says, no, I didn't expect anything from you. I loved you while you were still dirty, while you were still sinners. So many times we in the church forget that. We begin to judge people who are not believers, thinking, oh, they're not Christians, we shouldn't have anything to do with them. God loves those people. He loves them so much that he made a way of salvation for them by giving his son, the Lord Jesus Christ. Don't ever forget, we're left here to be the salt and the light of the world. We're here to express the love of Christ and that forgiveness that we experience to a lost and dying world because we've been touched by his love. Do you know that only at death does an unbeliever cease to be loved by God? After that, he's under the judgment of God, under his wrath. You don't want to go into an eternity, beloved, not knowing Christ. You don't want to go into an eternity only to be faced with the eternal judgment and wrath of God as your lot. So God sent his son to give us a way out of that, to give us a way to have our sins forgiven so that we could one day be in eternity with him in glory forever. In Christ, we're forever linked to God's love. It never breaks. It's demonstrated in so many different ways. Look at what it says here in verse 9. It says, since therefore we have now been justified by his blood. We've been justified by his blood. So important that you understand what it means there, that we've already been justified. Not that we're being justified. It's already a done deal. In Christ, our sins are forgiven. The judge has lowered the hammer and said, not guilty. Because Christ paid for your sin. The next time Satan comes along and whispers in your ear, well, you're just not good enough. Or, oh, what about that time you slipped up the other day? Oh, I don't think God loves you anymore. Don't believe it. That's a lie. God has forgiven your sins in Christ. If you've come into Christ and you've repented of your sins, God's granted you repentance and you've turned to him from your sin and you've put your trust and faith in a loving Savior and his work on Calvary, you're forgiven. You're a new creature in Christ, the Bible says. Old things have passed away. Behold, all things have become new. And Paul is saying here that we can be assured that we're saved from the wrath of God through Christ. Since we've been justified by his blood, much more shall we be saved by him from the wrath of God. Then he says in verse 10, for if while we were enemies, we were reconciled to God, by the death of his son, much more, now that we have been reconciled, shall we be saved by his life. What did Christ do? He died on the cross. Why did he do it? Because he loves us. When did he do it? When we were yet still sinners. We were still in our sin. And yet,

0: we're told in this text that we've been reconciled. That word reconciled means to be brought back to union together. When a marriage is reconciled, it's someone who's maybe gone through a separation process or even a divorce process, and that marriage is reconciled, is brought back together. It's healed. Our relationship with God was tainted by sin, by Adam and Eve, by our own. And so our relationship with God was broken. It was severed. And the only way that that could be reconciled and reunited is through the sacrifice of something that was perfect. The last time I checked, Jesus was the only one who meets that standard. There's a lot of people in a lot of different world religions that are sacrificing every day, thinking somehow they're getting favor from God. And that's just not true. The only thing that would earn favor from God is a perfect sacrifice. And Jesus met that. Jesus lived here for 30-some years on this earth. And it said, even though he was tempted in all ways as we are, in his human body, he still did not sin. He was perfect. He was spotless. He was sinless. And so when he died on the cross for you and I, it meant so much more than all these other people who were dying all around him. I mean, he was crucified right between two thieves. They couldn't save anybody from their sins. They couldn't even save themselves. Luckily, one of them put their faith and trust in Christ, but the other one is spending an eternity under the wrath of God. As part of Christ's sacrifice on Calvary, he delivered us from the wrath to come. We don't have to worry about that. We're no longer, Ephesians 2:3 says, children of wrath. 1 Thessalonians 1:10 says, as part of Christ's atoning work, his dying on the cross, Jesus delivered us from the wrath to come. See, because at the cross, you have to understand, Jesus took upon himself the penalty and he suffered the wrath from God, his own Father, that we deserve. He took it upon himself. He became sin for us, the Bible says. So when you stop and you think of the work that was done on that Friday thousands of years ago by Jesus, don't forget that's the means of your salvation, but it's also what keeps you saved. You don't have to do anything more. God has saved you. Then it's by his gracious act, his gracious love, that's secured. That's what I never understand when people believe that somehow you can lose your salvation once you possess it. Silly. I think if you think that you can lose your salvation, you don't have it because you don't understand what it is. You don't understand what Christ went through to purchase it. I pray that that is an encouragement to you as believers, that our salvation isn't in the scales anymore. We're declared righteous. We're justified. Every blessing that a Christian has in their life comes from Jesus Christ, comes from their relationship through Christ. Just in the verses we read in verse 1, it says that through Christ we have what? We have peace with God. Verse 2, it talks about grace and the hope of glory. Verse 3 and 4, it talks about perseverance, proven character and hope. Verse 5, it talks about how God's love has been shed abroad in our hearts, who's a gift to us through the Savior. 6 and 8 tells us how we're delivered from sin by his atoning death. Verse 9 says that we're delivered from God's wrath. Verse 10, in the first part, says that we're reconciled with God the Father. And then at the end there, it talks about being preserved, even in this present life. See, and that's where this joy comes from that he talks about in verse 11. More than that, we also rejoice in God through our Lord Jesus Christ, through whom we have now received reconciliation. That's why in the Old Testament, in Psalms, David can declare, "Oh, magnify the Lord. Exalt the Lord. Let his name be exalted together. For our hearts rejoice in him because we trust in his holy name." He also writes, "Then I will go to the altar of God. To God, my exceeding joy, and upon the lyre I shall praise thee, O God, my God." We need to be reminded that our salvation is something that should bring us joy. Even on a somber day like today, Good Friday, there's a lot of people down in Mexico on this day that literally are carrying crosses and they're crawling on their hands and knees miles and getting themselves all bloody and they're being scourged and, you know, they're thinking somehow that they're paying for their sins. They're doing what Christ did. The last time I checked, beloved, when Jesus hung on the cross, his last words were what? It's finished. It's over. That's why we don't have an altar here. We don't celebrate Mass because we don't believe in sacrificing Jesus over and over and over as some churches do. That's an insult to what was done. He himself said it's done. It's complete. We don't need to continue to sacrifice. When we come to communion time, this is a symbol of his sacrifice. This is just a cracker and a cup of grape juice, and it's to remind us of the bread. The bread is to remind us of his body. Grape juice is to remind us of his blood. Reminded of a hymn by Charles Wesley. The stanza says, "Oh, for a thousand tongues to sing my great Redeemer's praise, the glories of my God and King, the triumphs of his grace. Hear him, ye deaf, his praise, ye dumb, your loosened tongues employ. Ye blind, behold your Savior come, and leap, you lame, for joy." God wants us to understand what happened, not just what Jesus went through, not just the physical part, but there was a whole spiritual element to his suffering that we don't even have time to go into. But so you say, well, you know, all this suffering, Jesus is going through all this suffering, and why is it called Good Friday? It's good because he died. If Jesus wouldn't have died, beloved, we wouldn't have salvation. Our sins could not have been paid for. That's why it's called Good Friday, even though it was horrendous what he experienced. I pray that you have personally come to understand what it means to put your faith, your trust in a loving Savior who died in your place for the payment and penalty of your sin. See, a lot of people hear the gospel message, but they never connect with it personally. And that's something that God has to do. God has to draw you to himself. God has to show you that you need a Savior. This isn't just a little ritual you go through, pray a prayer, raise a hand, and now you're a Christian. That's not what it's about. It's about God working in your heart. And once you understand that all eternity lies before you and in your sinful state, you will be condemned to a place called hell that is the most horrible place you could ever dream of. And that's where people will go who do not have that reconciliation to God through Christ. When you understand that and you understand your own sinfulness, you should be before God pleading him to save you. Show me the way of salvation. Ask God for forgiveness. Ask God to give you wisdom, to help you understand the scriptures if you don't know him. Ask him to draw you to himself. He will do that if it comes out of a sincere broken heart.
1: 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And we trust you're currently involved in a Bible teaching church in your area. 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We do thank you for joining us and look forward to hearing from you. It would mean a great deal to us at this time of year. Until next week at this same time, God bless.
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So this first resurrection, it begins with Christ and is followed by all the righteous dead. And this all happens before the millennial kingdom, where the second resurrection will be this one-time event, because that is a one-time, all-included event, and that will follow after the thousand-year reign of Christ on earth. And it doesn't say it, but I do think that this does include all those Old Testament saints who were looking forward to the Messiah, who acted in faith through all their sacrifices that represented Christ. And when they did all those sacrifices and they did them in obedience to what they knew of Christ. And so you might be thinking here and say, okay, got all that. Everybody's going to be resurrected. But you might wonder, well, who is left on the earth to enter into this millennial kingdom? Who are these people that Jesus is going to rule and reign over? Didn't everyone follow after the beast? And the answer is no. There will be those who actually survive that seven-year tribulation. And there are some people that say that scripture supports about one-tenth of the people did not receive that mark of the beast. I don't know where they get these statistics. I'm just telling you what other people say because I don't have anything to tell you about from what I read. But those who are found worthy and the ones that who are able to enter into this reign of Christ on earth are those people who had not received the mark of the beast, and they'll also be judged by how they treated the Jews in accordance to what it says in Matthew 25:31. And so these people that are going into the millennium kingdom, they have no mark, and they were kind to the Jews when the Jews were fleeing from the Antichrist. And that passage in Matthew 25 is where Jesus, he separates the sheep from the goats, and where Jesus, he turns to the sheep and says, "Come, you blessed of my Father, inherit the kingdom prepared for you from the foundation of the world." And which is not speaking about their entrance into heaven or into any type of eternal salvation, but it's to enter into this kingdom of peace, to this peace that will be on the earth. And so these survivors of the great tribulation, once it's established, they will have children and they will fill the earth again. And Israel here will be the leading nation on the earth. Some call them the superpower. And that temple in Jerusalem will become the governing capital where Jesus is, where he will actually rule. And this is where all the promises to Abraham and to Israel will be fulfilled. And they will be that special people that they were to be to all the nations of the earth. And so all the nations now will come to Jerusalem once a year to worship in this kingdom. And in this kingdom, there will be no more wars in the world. And there'll be the peace among the animal kingdom, where all these animals are going to be relating to each other differently, that they're going to actually stop eating each other, and everybody will become a vegan, where it sounds like the world will return again to the way that things were before the flood at Noah's time, where people will be vegetarians, and all those waters that had become bloody during the tribulation, where they're all going to be healed, and the fish are going to be restored and returned. Because we'll see that there's this river that flows from the temple, and there won't be any more diseases, because later it talks about all these plants that are going to be for the healing of the nations. So it's not going to need any hospitals or any prisons. This world will need no police, not at all in this kingdom age. And so longevity, it's given back to mankind like it was before the flood. And you can read testament to this in Isaiah 65:20, where it says, "No longer will there be an infant who lives only a few days, or an old person who does not live out his days. For the youth will die at the age of 100, and the one who does not reach the age of 100 will be thought accursed." And so to me, this sounds like people will again be living close to 1,000 years of age, just like before the flood. And some people speculate that the earth will be returned to its original axis. So instead of having this 23 1/3 degree axis that it's now presently set at, that it'll be straight up and down again. And that when this happens, the polar ice caps will melt
and that original water barrier that supposedly covered the earth will return. And now the whole earth will be again like the Garden of Eden, and the whole world will blossom like a rose. And all of this is just speculation, but there is scriptures that support that this is all possible. So all these people living under the perfect rule of God, and everyone here will have so much. They'll all have their own homes and have plenty of food, and they'll live in peace and security. All those things that people strive for now, and all the things that people have been trying to get under control since the fall of man. So here, everything and everyone will prosper. Children won't be trouble or be in trouble. And they can just go out and they can just go outside and play with all the snakes until the streetlights come on. And there's a couple things about this time that cross my mind, and I'm not sure of. These are just my crazy thoughts, because I know that Jesus does physically rule and reign in Jerusalem physically. And I know that we will also physically rule and reign with him in these new bodies of ours. But this is what I wonder. I wonder if the regular people on the earth that are in regular bodies, if they're going to be able to see us or be able to physically see Jesus. Because our bodies will be these glorified bodies, and they'll be like the angels. And we see that the angels, they can be seen or unseen. So that's something that I wonder about. I don't know. It's just the way I think when I have nothing else to think about, which is not often. Okay, now there's this other thought that keeps running through my head. And I think that some of us, we might even have some descendants still around the planet. I don't know. I mean, I don't think we'll love them any more than anybody else. But I know that I have some family that I don't think is going to make the rapture, or at least not yet. So I'm thinking, well, you know what? I may end up having some descendants around the planet, be there in my glorified body. But I don't think I'll treat them any different. I'll try not to be prejudiced there. So your kids, if your kids are there, I'll try to treat them just the same. So all these people in this kingdom, they have lived this wonderful life. They have only known perpetual peace in the perfect reign of Christ. They know very, very little about pain and sorrow. And these people, they do not even have to make a choice of who they will follow until the end of this thousand reign, when Satan is released from the bottomless pit. And you would think, well, with everything going so fine, why would God even want to disturb this? Why release Satan back into the world? Isn't this perfect world something that God wants? But even though this is a perfect world, man's heart is still fallen. And it's this millennial reign of Christ that exposes man, and it exposes that man is not basically good. And this will actually take away all people's excuses that the reason that people have bad behavior is because of their circumstances. That if you went through what I went through, you would be bad too. So you can't judge me, which is the philosophy that our society is trying to convince us of. But the truth is, it isn't our sin that makes us sinners, but that it's because we're sinners is why we commit sin, because that's who we are. We are sinners. And this is what we inherited from our father, Adam. This is our fallen nature, in which this proves that none of this has been God's fault. And it's not God's world that he created that caused all of man's problems, because no one here in this kingdom, they ever had it bad. All these people, all they ever knew was good. All they've known is peace and provision. And you see here that they immediately turn their back on God as soon as Satan is released. So although Jesus, he ruled the land, he never ruled their hearts. They had never committed their lives to him. So these people, they did not become born again, or at least not all of them. And so here in verse 8, after Satan's time in his prison has expired, he was released back into the earth, and he acts very quickly. And immediately he goes throughout the whole world to deceive everyone again. And here John uses those names, Gog and Magog, which are these two prophesied enemies of Israel, where these two entities are going to be used to focus their influence to lead in this rebellion and to gather the whole world to battle against Israel. And because of these names being used, Gog and Magog, some believe that this battle is the battle that's described in Ezekiel 38. But this is not that battle.
That battle that's described in Ezekiel 38, that occurs before the return of Christ. And it's probably right before the rapture and before the tribulation. But if not, it's during the seven-year tribulation period. Because this battle in Ezekiel against Israel, it comes from the north, where this battle, it comes from the four corners of the earth. And that battle in Ezekiel, what happens after that battle, we're told, where Israel, they're going to collect all the spoils of war, they're going to burn all their weapons as fuel, and they're going to cleanse their lands from all the dead bodies and picking up the bones and burying them. But what is similar between these two battles is that Israel is the target, and here specifically Jerusalem. So now here we are again, and it's 1,000 years later, after that battle of Armageddon, and now the whole world is standing alongside with the devil, once again, trying to destroy Jesus Christ and his people. But this time, God is not going to reform the world. He's not going to try to restore it or redeem it. This time, fire comes down from God and consumes them all. And it's all wrapped up in a moment, and all human history is ended. And so this battle ends before it ever begins. And then the first thing that God does after this battle is he deals with the devil. And now the devil is judged and sentenced, and he's cast into the lake of fire. And we're told that his old comrades, the beast and the false prophet, that they're still there, even after this 1,000 years. They're still there, and they're still being tormented. And it's saying forever and ever, which means forever and ever. And in the Greek, it actually means from ages of ages. So the Bible, it never teaches any type of annihilationism. But there's many cults that actually teach this view. But the Bible, it knows none of this. And a lot of people, they have a problem with this because they think it shows God to be cruel or unmerciful, which is so far from the truth. Because if you look at this, God, he could have hid all this from us. He didn't have to reveal what's going to happen to those who hate him. And I've heard people say to me, that they say, I'd rather see God call us by his love and not by fear, not by scaring us into this salvation. But love is how God calls us. And he has been revealing his love of what he's willing to go through personally because of his love to save us. And I believe, but you don't have to agree with me, but by showing us what happens to those who have rejected his salvation and who have rejected his love toward them, about all these people who hate him, God here again is showing his love. Because God, he doesn't want anyone to go through this. And so he doesn't hide it. And he doesn't surprise anyone. And he's gone to great lengths so that nobody would ever have to go here. And so to me, this is just another attempt on God's part of saying, when you see this judgment to those who don't respond to his love, as if God is saying to them, please, please, don't do this to yourself. Because you don't have to. Because the truth is that God will save anyone. God refuses no one who comes to him. So he's never going to say to anyone, no. He's never going to say, no, you can't be forgiven. Or, I don't love you. You're too bad. You've done too much to be forgiven. Because salvation is not graded on a curve. The standard for heaven is perfection. And so you can't have any sin and still go to heaven. You have to have an A. And the only one who has an A is Jesus. And if I was going to be honest with you, I don't even think I have a D. But Jesus, he freely gives us his perfection. And he exchanges it for our sin, where he becomes sin for us. And we receive his perfection to our account. So basically, we get his report card and he gets ours. So the question is never, how much sin is God willing to forgive? And that's because Jesus paid for all sin, everyone's, all the sins of the world.
And all you have to do is come to him to receive it. And so after this 1,000 years, there's a second resurrection. And John says he saw a great white throne and him who sat on it. And so the white here, it speaks of purity and holiness. And being a single throne, it speaks of his kingly sovereignty. And according to John's gospel in chapter 5, verse 22, this is Jesus who's sitting on this throne. And in that verse, it says, where the Father judges no one, but has committed all judgment to the Son, that all should honor the Son just as they honor the Father. And no one here can hide from this throne, and no one here can escape from its judgment, because there is nowhere left to hide. Because we're told here that the earth and heaven fled away from the face of Jesus. And so there's now no place for the old earth or the old heaven. And so I have absolutely no idea what these people are standing on, but they're standing there on something. And all of these people, they came from every walk of life. And it didn't matter what they did for a living, if they were a king or a janitor or a babysitter or a mom. It didn't matter where you're from. It's all great people and all small people from all the ages of history. Everyone is here. And this is a one-time event. And it doesn't matter how you died, because it says here that the grave and death gave up the people it was holding. And then it says that even the sea gave up those who died there. And I don't know, and I don't know for sure, but this sounds like this could actually be a physical resurrection, not just the souls of people. And what makes me think that way is by it saying that the sea gives up its dead. Why would it have to give up its dead if it's just a soul? But the people who aren't here are us, those who are in the first resurrection, those whose names are written in the book of life. And I don't know about you, but I know my name is there. Because all of those whose names who were written in the Lamb's Book of Life, they've already been judged. And they've been judged at what is called the judgment seat of Christ, or is also known as the Bema Seat Judgment. So everyone who has ever lived will stand before one of these judgments. And they're going to receive what they've done in their lives, either good or bad. But at our judgment, at the judgment seat of Christ, the things wrong that we have done will be burnt up, and we're not going to be punished for them. Our slate will be clean, as if we never did those things. And all that's going to happen there is that we're going to be rewarded for all the things that remain, for all the things that we did right. But these standing here before God at the white throne judgment, it doesn't turn out the same way. And this will not be anything like a trial. So it's not like going to court, and no one's going to be able to go there and defend themselves or have something to say to establish any kind of fact like a courtroom, because everyone who's standing here has already been condemned. Now it's just to determine what their sentence will be. And what it seems like, and I kind of just kind of make this stuff up, but what it seems like and it looks like to me is it looks like there's these two tables there. It doesn't say anything about tables. That's just how I picture it in my mind. But there are these two tables there. And on one table, there's this pile of books, because it says books, and it says it in the plural form. So there's a lot of books. And on the other table, there's just one book. And it's singular because it says book. And it says it in the singular. And it says that that book is called the Book of Life. And it's open. And so all these people standing there, none of their names are written in that one book. And so they're judged by the books on the other table that's recorded everything in their life. And they're opened and it shows all their works, and they'll be judged by what they've done, good or bad, because there will be different degrees of punishment for these people, just like there will be different degrees of rewards for believers at the judgment seat of Christ. But there will be no believer standing at this judgment, and no believer will ever be judged by any of these books, because in these books, there's nothing written about them. Everything about them has been erased.
The only thing that's written about them is in the other book, and all that's written there is their name, in the book of life. But in those books that all the non-believers are judged by, there will not be one good work that will ever give them entrance into heaven, because heaven isn't earned by works. It's given, and it's freely given by Jesus. And it's all because of the work he performed in our behalf on the cross, dying in our place. And so it's just like how Jesus had explained it when he was asked, well, what shall we do that we may do the works of God? And Jesus, his answer was, this is the work of God, that you believe in him who he sent, because that's the only work you can do to get into heaven, by believing in Jesus. And that means that you're believing that he is the Christ, and believing on him, that he will save you. And that's it. And none of these people standing here before the white throne, none of these people did that. So everybody here will be accountable to all the truths that they've heard about God and about Jesus their whole life. And then all of these standing here will also be thrown into the lake of fire. And they're going to be assigned to the degree of punishment that they deserve. And it's all because of a lifelong rejection of Jesus. And there are many who don't hold the biblical view of Christianity, who try to convince people that a loving God would never send anyone to hell or to the lake of fire. And they think that the view of God that I'm describing is very unchristian-like, but they're wrong. It is very Christian, and God is a very loving God. He did everything possible at the cost of himself to keep this from happening to anyone. And Jesus himself, he taught this view as truth. And he taught it in Matthew 18, in Matthew 23, in Matthew 25, and again he taught it in Mark chapter 9. But what God will not do, God would never overstep anyone's free will or force anyone to love him, because there would be no value in that, in a forced love. And God made us in his image, so he made us free. He made us like himself, and he gave us a choice. So God, he doesn't really send people to the lake of fire. People, they actually send themselves, and it's by the rejecting of his son. And then the very last thing that's thrown into the lake of fire is death and Hades. And so death and Hades will be eternally burned up, because these are the last remnants of sin. There will be no possibility of sin or to be able to sin going into this new heaven and new earth. Death and Hades will be removed forever with no possibility of ever returning. So if you're worried that you might not be in this first resurrection, here is a scripture that you find in John 5:24, and it says, he that hears my word and believes on him that sent me has everlasting life, and shall not come into condemnation, but has passed from death into life.

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19: Welcome, my friends. 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This is a Christian program dedicated to bring to you the prophetic fulfillment, warnings, and revelations of the end time, and to promote the advancement of Christ's character in your life. I am Pastor Rafael Perez, and I invite you to have a word of prayer. Our dear Heavenly Father, thank you again for giving us this great opportunity to study Thy Word and to find in Thy Word the truth for this time. In the name of Jesus we pray. Amen. Amen. Well, we have been talking about Brother Paul and my brother Patrick about this important topics dealing about the beast, about this power, political, religious power. We were talking about how that power create or establish a mark, a day of rest, that there is nowhere in the Bible that we can find. If somebody come to you, Brother Paul, or to you, Brother Patrick, show me in the Bible that there is the sanctity of Saturday was transferred to Sunday. Obviously, there is no such a thing in the Bible, isn't it?
20: Absolutely.
19: We have been proving that.
20: Right.
19: And I mentioned previously in another program that there are only 8 Bible verses in the whole New Testament that mention about the first day of the week. How many verses?
20: Eight.
19: Eight only. Most Bible verses, we're going to go quickly, one by one, and see if in any one of those 8 Bible verses there is such a thing of being to see the transfer Saturday to the 7-day Sabbath to the first day of the week, Sunday. Let's go ahead in the New Testament then, excuse me, the New Testament, starting the first Bible verse that we find that talks about the first day. It's found in Matthew 28, verse 1. Brother Patrick, go ahead.
21: Matthew 28, verse 1. In the end of the Sabbath, as it began to dawn toward the first day of the week, came Mary Magdalene and the other Mary to see the sepulchre.
19: Okay. Does it mention in there anything about transferring the sanctity of Saturday to Sunday?
21: It tells just the opposite, Brother Raphael. Matthew is saying, at the end of the Sabbath.
19: Okay.
21: Matthew still calls the Sabbath, and he calls the next day the first day of the week.
19: And this is important because all these writers of the New Testament, they start putting together their writings after Jesus had been even taken to heaven.
21: Right. Matthew was writing 6 years after Christ had died, and if he had been taught that there was a new Sabbath, he would have wrote it differently.
19: Oh, obviously, right? That's a very important topic. Yeah. Now, on the second Bible verse that we find and dealing the mention of the first day of the week is in the book of Mark, verse 1 and 2. Brother Paul.
22: Speaking of the same event, and when the Sabbath was passed, Mary Magdalene and Mary the mother of James and Salome had brought sweet spices that they might come and anoint him. And very early in the morning, the first day of the week, they came unto the sepulchre at the rising of the sun.
19: Again, notice that Mark, a different writer from the New Testament, obviously writing, putting together his writing years after Jesus has been crucified and resurrected and gone to heaven, he is still calling the first day of the week the first day of the week. He didn't say the Sabbath or the new Sabbath. He didn't say that, right?
22: One more thing.
19: Yeah.
22: This was written 32 years after the resurrection.
19: That's important. So when people say, no, Jesus didn't change it, but the disciple changed it. So Mark obviously haven't got any news yet, right?
22: Right.
19: He didn't get such an important thing.
22: Absolutely. And notice, it was because they were keeping the Sabbath while they came the first day of the week after the Sabbath was finished.
19: Right. In the third Bible verse in the New Testament that we find referring to the first day, it's right there in the same book of Mark, which was written 30 years plus after Jesus had been crucified, resurrected, and going to heaven. Mark 16:9. Let's read it, Brother Patrick.
21: Now when Jesus was risen early the first day of the week, he appeared first to Mary Magdalene, out of whom he had cast seven devils.
19: So again, they are referring of the same event, isn't it?
21: Yes.
19: The fifth Bible verse that we find is found on the book of, well, the fourth, I guess, right?
21: Fourth. Yes.
19: Fourth, right. The fourth is found on the book of Luke. This is a good one, because Luke was a Gentile. He was not a Jew. Because sometimes I remember another minister told me years ago, he said, well, my brother Matthew and Mark, they were Jews. And that's why they were talking about the Sabbath, the seventh-day Sabbath as such. But let's pay attention. This non-Jew writer, Luke, writing at least after 25 years of the resurrection of Christ, and what? How does he present the Sabbath? Chapter 23, verse 56, Brother Paul.
22: I'll just take it from 53, if you'll allow me.
19: Okay, go ahead.
22: And he took it down and wrapped it in linen and laid it in a sepulchre that was hewn in stone, wherein never man before was laid. And that day was the preparation day, and the day and the Sabbath drew on. So that occurred Friday, the Sabbath is coming on.
19: Yes, Jesus was crucified on Friday.
22: Yes.
19: Okay.
22: And
19: afternoon. Okay.
22: Verse 55, and the woman also which came with him from Galilee followed after behind the sepulchre, and how his body was laid. And they returned and prepared spices and ointment and rested the Sabbath day according to the commandment.
19: Let's pay attention to this. Luke, being a Gentile, non-Jewish, again, writer, he still was calling the Sabbath, the seven-day Sabbath, the commandment of God. A commandment, according to the commandment of God.
22: Absolutely. And recording this 24 years after the event.
19: Wow. Okay, keep reading, please.
22: No, verse 1 of chapter 24.
19: Yes.
22: Now, upon the first day of the week, very early in the morning, they came unto the sepulchre, bringing the spices which they had prepared, and certain others with them. So they prepared the spices on Friday, rest the Sabbath, and the following day, Sunday, the first day of the week, they came.
19: Okay, so they rested according to the commandment, Luke says. Now, the fifth Bible verse in the New Testament, John speak about these events too, Brother Patrick. And please, let's read it.
21: John 20 verse 1 says, the first day of the week cometh Mary Magdalene early, when it was yet dark, unto the sepulchre, and seeth the stone taken away from the sepulchre.
19: In about what year John wrote this gospel, Brother Patrick?
21: Christ was crucified in 31 A.D., and this was 97 A.D. That would be 66 years later.
19: And John did not call it either the Sabbath day, isn't it? He called it the first day of the week, isn't it?
21: Yes.
19: Let's see what took place in the day of resurrection. According to Luke 24,
21: this is a story of the two disciples walking on the road to Emmaus.
19: On the first day of the week. Yeah. So let's go straight to the sixth Bible verse found in the New Testament. You have it in there, Brother Patrick. And see, because many times I hear people quoting these verses to support the idea that the Sunday had been changed, or the sanctity of Saturday had been changed to Sunday, the first day of the week. But let's pay close attention. So far, none of the five Bible verses dealing with the first day has been telling us anything about Jesus or the disciple commanding us to keep Sunday or the first day of the week as a day of rest. It's quite the opposite. They're active. They were working. They were preparing. things for that day, you know. And my brother Patrick, the sixth reference dealing with this, please read
21: the sixth reference is found in John 20, verse 19.
19: Go ahead.
21: Then the same day at evening, being the first day of the week, when the doors were shut, where the disciples were assembled for fear of the Jews, came Jesus and stood in the midst, and said unto them, Peace be unto you.
19: Again, I have heard good people, maybe with good intention, saying, you see, the disciples were observing in there the first day of the week already. But what does the Bible says? Why did they were gathering that day?
21: They were assembled for fear of the Jews. They were hiding in this room.
19: Hiding. Yeah, you said it. Hiding. In chapter 20, verse 1, I believe it says about they were, you know, coming together. Isn't it? Can you read chapter 20?
21: 20, verse 1, we read.
19: Yeah, chapter 20. You read chapter 20, verse 19. Yeah. I want you to read verse 1, please.
21: We read that already.
19: There was nothing that says that they were supposed to be having a worship service that day, right? Mm-hmm. Let's go to the seventh reference of the New Testament to see, maybe. And this is another one that people use trying to make good people believe that, yes, the disciple established the first day of the week. And that is found in the book of Acts, chapter 20, verse 7 and 8. My brother, Paul, read it, please.
22: And upon the first day of the week, when the disciples came together to break bread, Paul preached unto them, nearly two, ready to depart on the morrow, and continued his speech until midnight. And there were many lights in the upper chamber where they were gathered.
19: Okay, so Brother Patrick, do we find anything in here about observing the first day of the week?
21: They were gathered together on the first day of the week, but we have to know when.
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2: Of the book of Acts, they said they were getting together right there.
3: On the first day of the week.
2: Yeah.
3: That's Saturday night.
2: Yeah, on the first day of the week.
3: Yeah.
2: But some people say, well, they were partaking of the bread. You see, they were celebrating a mass, which actually, for the record, there was no such thing as a mass on the day of the disciple. Mm-hmm. That was created later on in the pagan Christian institution that came out of Rome. Okay? So over here, it's saying that they were together partaking of the bread. But we can read in the same book of Acts, chapter 2, verse 46. Brother Paul, do you want to read it? That the disciples were partaking of the bread every day of the week. Okay? Because I remember reading some books using this Bible text. Brother Patrick and my brother Paul and all of you over out there listening to this radio program across America and outside of America, they say, you see, they were celebrating the Mass that day. They were having a religious service that day on the first day of the week, according to them. But let's see, in the same book of Acts, chapter 2, verse 46, the partaking of the bread, how often?
4: And they continued daily with one accord in the temple, and breaking bread from house to house, did eat their meat with gladness and singleness of heart. It was a togetherness.
2: So every day. So to say, to use the book of Acts, chapter 20, verse 7, and to use it as a reference, the sanctity of the Saturday had been transferred to the first day because they were partaking of the bread. I believe that is a big deception, isn't it, Brother Patrick?
3: Right. And the first day of the week was actually also on the evening of Sabbath. We call it Saturday night. And he spoke until midnight.
2: Right. So, again, it was having meetings, obviously, on the Saturday. It came, the sundown, sunset took place.
3: Yes.
2: And they move on with the meeting that evening, isn't it?
3: Yes.
2: That's what it was. Now, maybe there's one more Bible reference dealing with the first day of the week. Maybe that's going to be the one that it can be proved that the holiness, the sanctity of Saturday, seven-day Sabbath, was transferred to the first day of the week. Yes, Brother Bob.
3: Just before we go on, that meeting was on Saturday night, but Acts tells us what Paul did during the daylight hours of the first day of the week.
2: Okay, go ahead.
3: In Acts 20, 13 and 14, it says, and he went before the ship and sailed unto Assos, and there intending to take in Paul, for so he had appointed, minding himself to go afoot. And when he had met with us at Assos, we took him in and came to Mytilene. So apparently, Paul walked 19 and a half miles across the peninsula to Assos on the daylight hours of the first day.
2: So he was not found in church, then, having a religious service.
3: No, he didn't. He regarded Sunday as a working day, just like every other day of the week. But you read Acts 13, you'll see that he was preaching on the Sabbath, keeping
2: right.
3: The Sabbath holy.
2: In the book of Acts, chapter 18, too.
3: Yes.
2: He was preaching. Well, let's read a couple of verses, now that you mentioned, Brother Patrick, because it's important to bring this out for the sake of the people that are, you know, and I praise the Lord. People are calling for the free books, you know, the DVDs, and we encourage everybody to study the Word of God by themselves, and praise God for all this, you know, people that are studying, are getting into the Word of God as a result of this radio program. Yes.
3: Acts 13, 42 through 44.
2: Okay. Go ahead. Okay. Let's read it, please, quickly.
3: And when the Jews were gone out of the synagogue, the Gentiles besought that these words might be preached to them the next Sabbath.
2: Wait. Who?
3: The Gentiles.
2: The Gentiles. So, again, we see Gentiles, non-Jews,

0: asking that the next Saturday day they'll come, Paul will come and preach to them. Yes, go ahead.
1: Now, when the congregation was broken up, many of the Jews and religious proselytes followed Paul and Barnabas, who, speaking to them, persuaded them to continue in the grace of God.
0: Into
1: the grace of God.
0: Yeah.
1: Keeping the Sabbath was not legalism. And the next Sabbath day came almost the whole city together to hear the word of God.
0: Wow. Jews and Gentiles, right?
2: Amen.
0: They came together the next Sabbath, the next Saturday. So where have we got the idea that the Jesus or the disciples changed the solemnity from the true biblical Sabbath day to the pagan day of Sunday, the day of the sun? Where did they get that idea?
1: Satan hates the law of God, and he has tried to eclipse the view of it from the minds of the people and planet Earth. God created this world, and he sanctified and blessed the seventh-day Sabbath. Satan hates God's law, and he uses, unfortunately, organizations to help do that work of hiding the truth.
0: Wow, that's sad, isn't it?
3: Mm-hmm. And to add a little piece to your question, clearly here, the Sabbath wasn't given only to the Jews.
0: No.
3: The Gentiles were actively participating.
0: That's right.
1: Brother Paul, yes. Jesus said the same thing where he said the Sabbath was made for man. That the Greek word is anthropos, anthropology. That's all mankind. Adam and Eve were not Jewish.
0: That's right. Well, that is found, what you just said, Mark chapter 2, verse 27, 28.
1: Yes.
0: Just in case, I want to give reference of the Bible every time. Because I don't want anybody to think out there that we are just talking our own words over here. Yes,
3: brother. In prophecy, we see this change in answer to your question, beginning in Daniel 7:25. He shall think to change times and laws. It was this beast, and out of this beast, that new power, that papal religious system that came out, that began the change of God's laws, precisely speaking to the Sabbath.
0: Right. Now, you mentioned, one of you two mentioned that this Sabbath was from creation. Can we find that in the Bible? In the book of Genesis, chapter 2, verse 3, what does it say?
1: Oh, most definitely. That's...
0: Go ahead, Brother Patrick.
1: That's where it says, "Thus the heavens and the earth were finished, and all the host of them, and on the seventh day God ended his work which he had made, and rested on the seventh day from all his work which he had made. And God blessed the seventh day and sanctified it, because that in it he had rested from all his work which God created and made."
0: So he did, God, our Creator, he did three things way before a Jew came into existence, in reference to his holy day Sabbath, the seven-day Sabbath. Let's read again. Genesis 2:3. It says that he blessed it.
3: He blessed it.
0: What else did he do?
3: He sanctified it.
0: He sanctified it, which means what? Sanctified is set it aside. Make it holy. And the third thing that he did with that was what?
3: He rested.
0: So three things he's giving us as an example to all humanity, as Jesus said.
1: A triply blessed day.
0: Right. He gave it to the whole humanity, as he said it in Mark chapter 2, not just to the Jews. And it comes to my mind that the same Sabbath, the same seven-day Sabbath, do you know that even for eternity in the new earth is going to be kept too? Do you know that?
3: Yes.
0: Where can we find that? Let's give the Bible reference. Because I don't want anybody to be, you know, even thinking that we are just talking about, you know, our own teachings or that. Isaiah 66, verse 22 and 23. Let's read it. Because God is going to create a new earth and a new heaven. And for eternity, his people, his church, are going to be commemorating, celebrating, and setting aside the seven-day Sabbath. Read it, please.
3: "For as the new heavens and the new earth which I make shall remain before me, saith the Lord, so shall your seed and your name remain. And it shall come to pass that from one new moon to another, and from one Sabbath to another, shall all flesh come to worship before me, saith the Lord."
0: Isaiah was seen in a vision when God was going to be creating a new heaven and new earth, Brother Patrick, and he saw that all the people that would be partaking of eternal life, they will come in every Sabbath day worship. To worship our Creator. Isn't that wonderful?
3: It's beautiful.
1: Jesus says the same thing in the book of Revelation, chapter 22:14. When he will welcome his people to heaven, he will say, "Blessed are they that do his commandments, that they may have right to the tree of life and may enter in through the gates into the city."
0: Amen. But there is one more Bible reference before my time goes out. It's found in 1 Corinthians chapter 16. And I don't want anybody to be thinking out there, "Oh, Pastor Perez did not mention it because that was the Bible reference that where it says that, yes, the sanctity of the first day was transferred." Let's read it quickly, please. Let's read it. Which one? 1 and 2. Let's read verses 1 and 2 so we can get the right context. Please, 1 Corinthians, do you have it, Brother Patrick?
1: "Now concerning the collection for the saints, as I have given order to the churches of Galatia, even so do ye. Upon the first day of the week, let every one of you lay by him in store, as God hath prospered him, that there be no gatherings when I come."
0: Do you know that verse is used so many times too, trying to prove the sanctity or the transferring of the sanctity of Saturday to Sunday. But what is Paul talking about in there? Come on, tell us. Let's do it quickly, Brother Patrick.
1: Well, that phrase, "lay by himself in store," that's doing something at their home. They've been busily engaged at work through the week. They have closed shop and prepared for the Sabbath day. They haven't ordered their record books, their financial record books. So on Sunday, that would be the first time they could do it. And as they were looking over their finances, they could lay by themselves in store an offering so that when Paul come, that offering would be right there ready to give him for the
0: brethren. Paul was collecting offering for the poor up in Jerusalem.
1: Yes.
0: It was going on. And as a matter of fact, I don't have time, but they can look at it. There is a Catholic Bible that says, that will translate this. It says that Paul was saying, set aside in your homes, in your houses, in your stores, the offering on the first day of the week. So when I come, when he will come the first, second, or third day of the week, he will collect, get those offerings, bring it to Jerusalem and distribute the offering in there to the, you know, accordingly. That's what Paul was talking about. He was not talking about the setting aside, as many so-called theologians make us to believe. That's another big deception. So here we came to the eighth biblical reference. There's no more. No more reference on the first day of the week. Okay, I know in the book of Revelation 1:10, it says that I was in the day of the Lord. And many people had been make believe that John was referring to the Sunday. But no, the only Lord's day, according to the Bible, according to Jesus, is the seven-day Sabbath. He called it, "This is my Lord's, this is the Lord's day." He didn't say the first day was the Lord's day. I'm making this clarification, just in case some people are thinking about Revelation 1:10. No, it did not refer to the first day in there. It must be referring to the seven-day Sabbath. Unfortunately, our time is up. We will have to continue. Yes, we have to. I know we'll still be dealing with the mark versus the mark of having the mark of the beast, the mark of the commandments of the man versus the commandments of God. We have to study all those things because God has a seal. The beast has a seal or mark. God has a seal. And we have to prove that beyond any reasonable doubt that the seven-day Sabbath is the seal of God. May the Lord bless each one of us. Amen and amen.
3: Amen.
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9: I'm speaking with Roland Trujillo, the host of Shedding Shackles, which airs weekends on this station. Roland, today's topic is how to get God back in our lives. I know you like to read what famous Christians had to say about the Christian walk. Do you have a quote for us today you would like to share?
10: Yes, I do. It's from the Confessions of St. Augustine. And it's one of my favorite quotes. And here's what Augustine said. He said, "You made us for yourself, O Lord, and our hearts are restless till they find rest in you."
9: Thanks, Roland.
11: Welcome to Shedding Shackles. 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And now, here's your Shedding Shackles host, Roland Trujillo.
10: Hi, everyone. Welcome. Today I'm stopping by to talk about a very important topic. And the topic is how to get God back in your life. The whole story of the human race from the very beginning is the story of a people who fall away from God. Adam and Eve in the Garden of Eden had paradise, and they couldn't resist the temptation to try to do it on their own without God. That was basically it. The devil tempted them to try it on their own without God. And he said, "Hey, you can become like a God yourself." So Adam and Eve were tempted and they fell away from God. See, they had to turn their back on God. Look, if you're a little kid at home and your dad says to you, don't go out with that kid. He's not good for you. You can do anything else. Go ahead and ride your bicycle, or you can go play with those other kids, or you can go with your brother to the ball game. You can do any of that stuff, but just don't go out with that one kid. All right. But if you do, you have to turn your back on your dad, don't you? You have to turn your back on him. And when he's not looking, and you think he's away at work, and he won't find out, then you go off and do what he asked you not to do. Well, that's what happened. See, it wasn't just that Adam and Eve messed up. They had to hide from God, turn from God, listen to somebody else, come under somebody else's influence, and then do what they were told not to do. See how that works? All right. But that's the story of the human race. We're all children of Adam and Eve, and we keep making the same mistakes, don't we? We ignore our intuition. We ignore what we know in our heart. We ignore what's right. We ignore the warning that our parents gave us. And we go off and do something that we shouldn't do. Or we go the wrong way. It can be very subtle. It's not always an obvious thing. It's not always, you know, stealing a car or taking a drug. Or it can be very subtle. Very subtly going one way instead of going another way. But all those little subtle movements add up to a life apart from God, see? And then you acquire a guilt for that, an uneasiness, see, an anxiety, a troubled spirit, a restlessness. And then, having fallen away from God, see, from a closeness to Him, then other influences can approach. See, as long as Dad is there, when you're home and Dad is there, and one of your friends comes around and they're just about ready to say something naughty, but they see your dad sitting right there, they're not going to say it. But if Dad isn't there, then the other kid might just go ahead and say the naughty thing. You see what I mean? So you separate from God and other influences approach. Not only that, but having fallen away from God, you're not sure. Now you're not sure which way to go. See, when you're close to God and you have that very intimate contact with Him, then somehow you know what is right and you know what you shouldn't do. You just know. You don't know how you know, you just know. But when that good authority, that wordless good authority is gone, then you don't know what to do. You're not sure. Then you start asking around. And before you know it, you get all confused with all the different things they tell you, and eventually you settle on one of them, and you're not sure if it's right, but you try it, figure you got to do something, so finally you end up doing what somebody says. And how has that been working out for you? It never does. It never does work out. So it's pretty obvious you got to get God back in your life again.
12: 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Shedding Shackles has been helping people cope with stress with principles of Christian stress management for over 34 years.
10: So it's pretty obvious you got to get God back in your life again. You need God there. He's the one. See, true life is with Him. That's the true life with God and, of course, His Son. That is the true life. Anything else is a false life, a misguided life. We were made by God for a purpose. And until you are aligned with Him and close to Him and living in Him, everything else is not what you were made for. So you got to find that. And what's good about that is that when you find that, it's fulfilling. It's a good life. And it takes away the doubt. It takes away the doubts and the fears and the anxieties and the guilt and the worry. It takes them all away. When you have faith, then you no longer need to look to thoughts for answers. you need no longer look to other people. Yeah, other people can help you. Well, it's the example I've given so many times. I had to have some extensive dental work done, very extensive. And I looked and looked, and I went here and I went there, and I went online and I searched here and searched there. And eventually I thought one might be okay, and I called the office, and the approach they had at the office, something about it, it just wasn't quite right. I had a sense, intuition, a hunch, it wasn't quite right. And I waited and waited, and then somehow, and I don't even remember how, but somehow through my waiting and my watching, I intuitively somehow came upon the right dentist, the one with a good skill and reasonable and the right one for me. So how I came upon that right dentist for me, I don't know. The process sometimes takes a little longer instead of just rushing immediately for what looks right or what somebody says. I ask questions, I inquire, I wait, I wonder, and somehow I find the right one. You see what I mean? So that kind of knowing, it takes away worry, and it takes away like you have to make a decision, because you know that eventually the right one will come along. You don't know when or how, but it will. And the right one does come along, see? So putting yourself into God's hands is the smartest thing you could possibly do. But right now, you don't know how to do that because you're lost in your thoughts. That's your big problem.
12: Call Roland now at 510-455-8851. That's 510-455-8851.
10: Well, you have two problems. The first problem you have is you're separated from God. Okay? But all right, so you're separated from God. So don't be alarmed by that phrase or that sentence. The whole human race has been separated from God from the very beginning. But from the very beginning, God had a plan to save those people who will one day search for him and yearn for him and find him and love him. Like I've said so often, and I say it again in my most recent book, I just finished editing it. It's going on to a flash drive today. I'm going to hand it to my son, and he is going to make a cover for it. He makes really, really good covers. He has a special gift for that sort of thing. And then it's going to be on Amazon, and it is really good. I mean, all my books are good, but this one is really, really good. And I'll let you know as soon as it's ready so you can get it. But what I was talking about is that from the very beginning, see, here's what happened. God wanted children, and he wanted children who would know him and love him, all right? So he made people. All right, so he made people, and human beings could be his children, and they could know him. He gave them a faculty. He gave them a soul, so that they could sense good. They could see truth. See, it's one thing to hear somebody say 1 + 1 = 2, but it's another thing to see it. You can actually see that 1 + 1 = 2. You can teach a parrot to say 1 + 1 = 2, but a human being, even a little child, can see that 1 + 1 = 2. You understand the principle, and then when somebody asks you what's 1001, plus one, and you know it's 1002 because you understand the principle. You understand. You get it. You can realize. See? All right, so now you have these people who can realize God and his truth. And now the next thing is he's got to create love. People who yearn for him and search for him and find him, and it's beautiful and love him, see? All right, so there has to be a choice factor. So then he had to create a choice factor so that there would be freedom. See, you can't force somebody to love you. It has to be a free will thing. They love you freely of their own free will. All right, so he made a choice factor. And then in the Garden of Eden, there was the choice factor, the tree of knowledge of good and evil. He said, don't eat it. And the serpent came along and provided an alternative. And Adam was seduced, and he went the wrong way. All right, so now people are separated from God. The whole human race born separate from God. All right, but now what can they do, these people who are separated from God? Well, some of them yearn for something good. They yearn for something pure, something sweet, something noble. They yearn for it. And all of the lies and the deceit and the injustice in the world, all it does is intensify that yearning for something good and true. And then they make mistakes. They get angry. They get angry. I'm talking about the ones who will one day come to God. They get angry, and then they do dumb things and make mistakes. All right. Now they encounter suffering, and they suffer. And the suffering softens their hearts. And then the day comes when they begin to cry out sincerely for God, and then he answers. All right. And so now they can know him, and then to know him is to love him, like the, you know, the line from the old rock and roll song, to know him is to love him. All right. So now you have a people who yearn for God. And that's the beginning of love. They yearn for him, and then when they find him, well, it's a beautiful love story. It's like a reunion. And then God has a people. He said, I will be your God, and you will be my people. And so now he has a people who love him. See?
13: 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Just look for Shedding Shackles. 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Thanks and blessings.
10: So there you have it. He created love. See, he has love, but he wanted people who could also love him in freedom and choose him and yearn for him and find him. It's a beautiful love story. So it's God's creation love story. The greatest love story ever written was written by God. And all of our love stories, as nice as they are, and they are, he's the one that came up with this whole idea of love and reunions and marriage. He's the one that came up with all this stuff. So it's really great. And not only that, but then there are children. See? So we get to also be mothers and fathers and have children and provide for them. Oh, it's just so beautiful. He made all that stuff. So what I said earlier is that I said you are separated from God. Most people are separated from God. And I said, don't be alarmed by that, because all it means is that now you can find him. Now you know suffering, and you know the angst and the anxiety of worry and fear and dread and unhappiness and being betrayed and fooled and all that stuff. You've experienced some of that, and you don't want it. Now you know that there's got to be something good, and you know deep in your heart, you know that God is there and you want to find him. That's all. All right, so that's good. So all the bad things that have happened, and look, once you find God, it will begin. I'll give you a clue as to how it begins. It doesn't begin with shining lights and feeling wonderful and glorious. No, if that's what you feel then that you're being deceived all over again. The guy with the horns is there once again with his bag of tricks, his bag of parlor tricks. No, it begins very quietly. It begins with seeing your own wrong. All of a sudden, one day, you realize that you're resenting your wife, and you see that she's a nice lady, but you resent her, and you see something wrong with that. Maybe you see her suffering. Maybe you see your kids suffering because you're not there for them. Or one day, you yell at your kids, or you give your kid a hard time. You give him a big lecture about how he has to improve himself, and then you look at it and you see that you don't have love. You see how you're pressuring him just like everybody else pressures him. Everywhere he goes, everywhere your daughter goes or your son goes, they're pressured. There's school pressure, drug pressure, peer group pressure, performance pressure, achievement pressure, grade pressure. Pressure, pressure, pressure. And there you are. And you're also pressuring. And you see that, and you regret what you see about yourself. You become just like the people that when you were a kid you hated. Now you're just like them. And instead of being a light shining for your son or daughter, you're just also just pressuring. You see it, and you regret what you see about yourself. You regret, you're sorry. You see that you hated your dad, or something like that is how it begins, and you're sorry, and you don't reach to the world for comfort. Instead of reaching for the cigarette or the marijuana cigarette or reaching for your iPhone, instead of going to one of your friends, you just sit there, you realize you're wrong, and you don't try to comfort yourself, and it's a little painful, and you see that you hated your mom or something, now you cry a tear. But you see, you can't change the past. You can't change yourself. You can't make anything right. And you're just sorry, that's all, in your heart. All right, well, God sees that. And he responds. In fact, the very fact that he's there, the very fact that he's there turning up the light so you can see it, see, permits you to be sorry about it and to be reconciled to the God of love. To be reconciled to him by having a change of heart. See? All right. Now you bear the pain of seeing your own wrong and cry a tear. And then you wipe the tears away and you go out in the world, you hold your head up high and you go about your life and you do your duty as a mom, as a dad, as a student, as a worker. You do your duty and you don't look for comfort out there. But somehow you feel clean. It was like a purging. It was like a catharsis to let go of the hate. You don't want to hate anymore. You let go of the hate. Now you feel clean. And the world is brighter. And somehow the birds are singing more sweetly, as one man put it so beautifully. And you realize that God is there. And he doesn't hate you. He just wanted you to see your error and be sorry for it. Admit you're wrong in your heart. And then go about your life. And now you do go about your life and you stop looking for comfort from other people. And you stop looking for love. You realize that there isn't much love out there at all. And you stop using people. See, and it gives you a whole new attitude about life.
11: We're guilty of a lot of things. The Shedding Shackles Minute. I'm Jeremiah Trujillo. We're guilty of denial, of meanness, of impatience, of saying things that we don't know if they're true. Or you secretly sense there's something not quite right, but you go along with someone. The only thing that can take away that burden is God.
10: And then there's a lot of things to see. Yes, this process of repentance, it begins. And first you have to see the really big things. The ones, like I said, where like you hated your mom or you hated your dad or something like that, or you betrayed your wife. and hated your husband, you know, that kind of stuff. You have to see it. You betrayed your kids. You abandoned them to the awful school system, and you pressured them, and you yelled at them, and you see all of that. It's painful, but you see it, and you cry a tear, and then you wipe the tears from your eyes, and you go about your life. But little by little, as you see these things, you realize that God forgives you. He just wants you to see him. Then you begin to see more subtle things. As time goes by, the big ones are gone, and now the day will come where it'll almost be like it never happened. You'll just be plain and simple and free and without the baggage of the past. And you won't hate anybody, and you'll live your life doing the next right thing, as they say. And your life becomes simpler and sweet. And the problems fall away. And the past falls away until one day it was like it never happened. All the memories that you have bogging you down now, most of them have a lot to do with resenting other people, with resenting and hating. When you drop your resentments and your hatreds and your grudges against people, now you're a friend of God, so you don't have to drink to get rid of your conscience. You don't have to escape into things to escape from truth and from reality. Now truth is a friend. Your conscience is a friend. God's light is a friend. And in God's light you walk. And then you'll begin to see some shining truths. You'll begin to see that, I don't know, something simple. You'll see a butterfly and marvel at the butterfly and know that God created the butterfly. See, you'll see something in the world of science or math and you realize that God made those formulas or those facts. He's the one that made them true, and you marvel. You marvel at science and at math, and you marvel at nature. No longer trying to project your ego into nature.
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10: In the past, you would look at nature and you would feel great because you saw that nature was pretty or good or something, and it made you feel like you were great for seeing that. So you were this connoisseur of everything. Everything fed your ego and supported your ego and your pride. But once you're shriven of pride, you become a humble. You become a nothing, like I said in my book. I said, before you were a big nothing trying to be a something, and now you're going to become a nothing for a while, but a nothing of God. And then you'll become a something that God makes you. See, God took Moses. What did God do? He took Moses, put him out in the desert for 40 years as a sheep herder. So Moses became a nothing, had been a big something. Yeah, he was in the Pharaoh's household. He probably would have been, ends up being the Pharaoh himself. But yeah, it all went away, and then Moses became a nothing. But God had a plan for him. And then Moses became a big something of God. See? But without guilt. You see, after you're on God's team and God is in your life and he's making these things happen, then it's like, wow, this happened. And you marvel. And it's like a surprise. Good comes into your life without your having to try to make it come into your life. It's like a surprise. And when good things happen, or you prosper, or you have money, or you're successful, you don't have to feel guilty about it because God made it happen. See, you didn't scheme and plan and ambitiously struggle for it. It just happened. And so now you can enjoy things guilt-free. It's beautiful. All right, so I think I've made my point. I think you got the idea how to get God in your life. And God helps you to do it. He makes it happen. He's the one that makes it happen. So all you have to do is just quietly go about your life and be ready to admit some things and to let go of that big pride that you have and to be more humble and wait for God to show you things. All right, so that's today's program. Hope you enjoyed it. I sure did enjoy making it. Until next time, Lord willing, and the creek don't rise. I'll see you then. Bye-bye.
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Michael W. Smith on stage now, leading us in worship. We're so grateful you're here.

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Michael W. Smith, live from Angel Stadium at Harvest Crusade. We're grateful you are here. A song from the lockdown that reminds us of who God is. Next is a worship song, 1991. You may know this song, you may not, but we welcome you to be reminded that God loves you passionately, has a plan and purpose for your life.

0: see there has to come a moment in every person's life where they ask God to forgive them of their sin.
1: 13 years ago, his dad and I came to a crusade because it was a free concert, and we all came down and were saved that night. So to see my son here on the same field, it was a total answer to prayer. I mean, just God is awesome. Thank you so much.
0: Don't put it off another day, because now is the time. Tonight's your night to be changed.
2: And that's what Harvest Crusade is. And we welcome you and are grateful that you are tuning in to this live broadcast from Anaheim, California, in Angel Stadium. I'm Big Wave Dave, David James, 99.5 KKLA and San Diego's K-Praise, Los Angeles. My colleague Pastor Scott and Pastor Scott Show on 99.5 KKLA, San Diego's K-Praise, 98.3 FM, The Word, in Ventura County. And Pastor Scott, Michael W. Smith leading us in so many songs of worship there, reminding us of the promises of God, that he's a miracle worker, a promise keeper, a light in the darkness, the way maker, and leading us in worship about how even the fact that we fight our battles on our knees, if we carry stress, if we carry fret and worry. Wait a minute, I'm talking to myself. It's like, I've got to be on my knees praying. That's the God that loves us. He desires that relationship with us where we come to him in praise and lament in all times. He wants us to be his children and invites us to be set free from everything in our life by accepting the free gift of his son, Jesus. And that's what Harvest Crusade is all about tonight.
3: 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And I really encourage you to call that number if you sense that the Lord is stirring in your heart right now.
2: And that is a free call, not going to cost you anything, you know, and there's a live human being right now who
3: toll
2: wants to
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2: talk to you.
3: Toll they
2: free,
3: say.
2: Back in the day, we would say that.
3: Call toll free. 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
2: It is, right? I mean,
3: other
2: we pretty much.
3: Other than your monthlies.
2: Yeah, that's true.
3: Yeah.
2: And by the way, there's also some, if you go to harvest.org here at Harvest Crusade, wherever you may be listening, you go to harvest.org a little later on, Ben Born Again and Yellow Dog is also there for your children and your grandchildren to actually have a little bit of comedy, a little bit of fun in there in the spirit of kind of I don't know, an animated feature that like an Up or something like that, a Pixar film that actually adults will also enjoy, but the children will also just get a real big kick out of Ben Born Again and Yellow Dog, which actually happens to be Ben Born Again actually based upon Pastor Greg as a young lad and one of his dogs he had back in the day too. So it's a very cute animation series and it's wonderful. All kinds of resources there at harvest.org. And by the way, here on this radio station as well, on most of these stations you're listening to, Pastor Greg Laurie has at least once a day a new beginning with Pastor Greg Laurie right here on this radio station.
3: That's the name of his program.
2: That's right.
3: He doesn't personally have a new beginning. That's the name of his program. Yeah. We all have a new beginning in Christ is the idea. It's every day on the station.
2: And he actually, in that broadcast, many of the sermons that he does preach are little snapshots, little snippets of a Harvest Crusade gospel message being given there. And they're so relevant and so personal to today. Pastor Scott, there's about a 40-foot cross out there up on that platform. Angel Stadium continuing to fill up. This year was kind of interesting where tickets were mandated by Angel Stadium to go ahead and get a ticket to go ahead and get into the stadium. So it's much different than it has been for all 35 years in the past, because it was just first come, first serve. You come to Angel Stadium and you go for your seat wherever it might be. So Angel Stadium still filling up at this point, but so much tonight. Kerry Jobe and Cody Carnes, Taya and Phil Wickham all leading in worship, and Pastor Greg going to be giving a message from the Word of God tonight. And I just want to ask you about that, Pastor Scott. You know, when someone's listening right now and they're saying, well, you know, I try to be a good person. I kind of fail every now and then, and I realize I have a little bit of guilt. Or maybe there's a soul listening right now who is got some sort of, man, you just got that knapsack of burden strapped to your back where you've got some sort of addiction, or there is worry or stress or anxiety just wreck your life, and you do your very best to maintain that and put a good game face on. This night is a night where freedom can be found from all of that, right? And the gospel of Jesus being presented. That's what we have to look forward to tonight, yes?
3: Yeah, that is the message, and it's for all people. You know, there are people listening tonight who you are tuned into this station, and you don't even know how you got here. You're scanning through your radio, and you're here, and we're here to say welcome. But I want to suggest to you that maybe it's not an accident. Maybe tonight is the night that the Lord wants to meet you where you are, and you've been pushing him away, or you've been running away, whatever it is. Maybe the reason you're listening to our voices right now and you've tuned in to the Harvest Crusade is today it's time. It's time to say, you know what? I'm going to give my life to Jesus Christ, the real Jesus Christ, the Jesus Christ who's been worshipped for 2,000 years by people who have realized that salvation is a free gift, and that gift is yours. You're going to learn how to do that tonight. The phone number, if you want to call right now, is 800-821-3300, if you want to talk to somebody about that right now. 800-821-3300.
4: When he gave the invitation to go down, when it started coming near in the end, I remember thinking, I got to do this. I went down there and I gave my life to the Lord, and like Greg says, it was like a burden lifted off me.
5: It was like this void in my heart was being filled.
6: I found myself down on the field when the invitation was made, rededicating my life to Christ. And from that night forward, my wife and I are now good friends. My family, it's been mended. The Holy Spirit's come in and changed my life, made me the man I'm supposed to be at the house, the one who loves his wife and rears his kids in the ways of the Lord.
7: Coming to know Christ and that this crusade was the best thing that I ever did. That was the beginning of my life.
8: There was always a constant void or a hole in my heart, and it was never filled with just religious activities. But once I got that personal relationship with the Lord, it filled that hole and that void in my heart.
5: And I remember when I said the prayer, and I said, you know, Lord, I'm sorry for everything I've ever done. The fireworks went off, and it was like my whole new life came before me.
4: I wouldn't change a thing about what I did that night. You can, even if there was some other way to live life, living the Christian life is the way I'd want to do it.
9: And I just felt so new. And the Bible says we are a new creation. That's so true.
10: And I think the Harvest Crusades for the opportunity that they've presented by just being faithful.
2: And friends, that's what Harvest Crusade is all about. Let's go back to the platform here real quick. I think the Harvest Worship team is leading a little bit of worship. This is Harvest Crusade, Angel Stadium, live from Anaheim, California, here. And we appreciate and are honored that you are here and believe it's divine appointment to you here. God's going to show up in your life if he hasn't already. Just mark my words. Let's go to the Harvest Worship Band here.

0: Harvest Worship Team here at Angel Stadium. Harvest Crusade this night. The sun begins to set at Angel Stadium here in Anaheim. 800-821-3300 is the number if you'd like a free Bible. Pastor Greg's Bible, he's got that for you. It's a wonderful, wonderful Bible with Pastor Greg's commentary in there. And Pastor Scott, even if souls want to have prayer, be prayed over, and just they're saying, I just need someone to talk to. That phone number, they can also call, and that can happen right now, too, right?
1: That's right. That phone number is 800-821-3300, 800-821-3300. You can call for prayer, or maybe you've got some questions, or maybe you just want some more information about Harvest Crusade. 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And, in fact, you can watch live on the website if you want to at live.harvest.org. And you can chat. I've been chatting with some people online, and there's a couple thousand people right in the chat right now. And it's exciting. They're from all over the country, David. And so people are listening to us from all over the country, and there's people online from all over the country. And, you know, people are beginning to share their heart online, too. So I know there's people. We live in a world where sometimes people don't vocalize it. They type it. Hey, I'm struggling with this. Or how do I get to know Jesus? You know, it's amazing how God will use any technology to spread the gospel. Yes. That's the world that we're living in right now. So it's amazing.
0: And it puts a community, you know, a sense of community. Here at Angel Stadium, there's probably a good 31, 32,000 that have entered the stadium thus far for the Harvest Crusade tonight as the sun begins to set. There's still people streaming in, and we are welcoming you wherever you may be listening tonight. In fact, if you go to that harvest.org, like Pastor Scott was talking about, you can comment there and mention if you've got a prayer request, if you've got a praise, you want to encourage those around you. It's all about encouragement, especially in this day, because social media, boy, I tell you, Pastor Scott, you rail on this Pastor Scott show often, is that social media can make us feel distant from people, even though it's supposed to be community.
1: It's such an ironic thing that we say we have friends. It's how many friends we've got. But most of those people are not your friends. They're acquaintances, maybe. Maybe you don't even know who they are. But the social media, in many ways, it divides us and it makes us more lonely. But there are times when actually it can connect you with people. And there, when you're talking about serious things, when you're watching a live video like we're watching right now with Harvest Crusade, you're having a shared experience with people. In fact, somebody right now is on the chat who's asking for prayer from Australia, who is watching. And it's an amazing thing that we really do live in a small world. And it's a reminder to me that the gospel goes to every culture. You know, that's the thing about Christianity, is it translates into every culture. You don't have to be born in a certain place. You don't have to have a certain background. Jesus came and he died for the world so that the world would know him. And we're here tonight to make Jesus known, who Jesus really is. That's what Pastor Greg is going to talk about later. I had Pastor Greg on the Pastor Scott show earlier this week, and we talked about that. But we also talked about the world today. So interesting, 35 years of Harvest Crusade, Dave. And it's just been a different time. We're living in a time where, in 2026, people are seeking Christ.
0: Yes.
1: More than we've seen in a long time, especially young people. And that's very exciting. The Lord is stirring right now in the world in a way that is very exciting. It's a revival, I think, is coming.
0: And we pray that that happens and I'm unleashed here tonight at Harvest Crusade. Taya has taken the platform here. Let's go back here at the Harvest Crusade at Angel Stadium in Anaheim, California.

brother. We actually got to write this song together with a dear friend, Jesse. But as he's coming and getting set, I just want to encourage you around Psalm 8 and Hebrews 1. Psalm 8 says, when I consider the work of his fingers, and this is a pretty amazing way to do it, when I look up at the sky, the heavens, the sun and the moon, and the clouds that he set in place. Then the psalmist goes on, he says, who am I that you, O God, are mindful of me? And then in another translation, it says, who am I that you remember me? And it goes on, it says, who am I that you care for me? Maybe you came in here with that question tonight. Who are you, God? And who am I to you? And perhaps, I pray by the end of this, you'll know who you are to him. And in Hebrews 1, it's God's final word in his son. God, after he spoke long ago to the fathers and the prophets in many portions, in many ways in the Old Testament. In these last days, he has spoken to us in his son, whom he appointed heir of all things, through whom also he made the world. And he is the radiance of his glory and the exact representation of his nature, of God's nature. This is Jesus we're talking about. And upholds all things by the word of his power. And when he, Jesus, had sat down and made purification of sins, he sat down at the right hand of the majesty on high, having become as much better than the angels, as he has inherited a more excellent name than they. And this is the name that we call on tonight, Jesus. Jesus came to reveal the Father. He came to do what we couldn't, to make us right with the Father, to take upon all our sin, our shame, all the disgusting things we would ever do as humanity. And God himself gave us his son, his beloved son. I have a 2-year-old son. I wouldn't give him up for any one of you, even if I love you. But God, because he loved us and he loved you and he loved me so much, he gave us his son. So that whoever would call upon his name would not perish, but experience eternal, everlasting life. That's who we look to. That's who we call upon tonight. Would you lift up your hands in this place? This is a sign of surrender, not to me, but to King Jesus. We need you, Jesus. We want to know you more. And even if we have questions about who you are, and who we are to you, would you reveal yourself to us tonight? We lift up our hands. You are God, we are not. May we come to know you more tonight. Help us see you tonight, Jesus.

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Taya is on stage leading worship now, and we're so grateful you're here, wherever you may be. Pastor Greg, giving a sermon, the love, the word God has for you. Taya continues here.

would you just thank him for his presence that we sing to a God who walks with us? Thank you, Jesus. We bless your holy name too. It's an honor to get to be with you all. Let's keep looking to Jesus.

0: 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Are you kidding?
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6: 1990, August 12th, and I didn't actually know it was a crusade. My friends brought me. They didn't even realize. We had talked to somebody who said, oh, yeah, they've got this thing going on. And we got there, and my friend's husband said, oh, it's a crusade. We're like, so, but when I heard the message, I just, because God had been touching my heart, and I realized this is the God I've been searching for. And so then I went forward.
7: There's 8 people who came down here and just opened themselves up to him.
8: For all your moms, don't give up on your kids. Don't. Because God never gives up, you never give up.
9: And it came to, you know, if you're ready to give your life to God, come down, you know, and it was a massive altar call, and I didn't want to go. I definitely didn't want to go. I looked at my friend and I looked at my husband. I said, you're nuts. Not me, not going to happen any way, shape, or form. And I went.
10: God fills that hole in your heart, and he fills it with his love, and you realize that, yeah, I mess up, but he still loves me.
7: I'm not going to be embarrassed anymore that I believe in God and that I love him, and I want to live my life for him.
11: I've been in church before, and it didn't really make an impact on me, but for some reason tonight really did.
12: When people say, do Harvest Crusades work? My wife got saved at the very first night of the very first Harvest Crusade. She's the most committed, for real Christian I know of.
13: We just came down here because we're tired of all that empty feeling inside.
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15: My daughters, you know, and my wife said that I needed to be here, and I did.
1: You have your own story, perhaps even tonight, how God is touching your heart at 2026 Harvest Crusade here at Angel Stadium. We want to hear about that. You go to harvest.org. You can also call 800-821-3300. And in those testimonials right there, Pastor Scott, stories that God is going to change eternal addresses tonight. God is also going to remind prodigals, come home. I am where you'll find your true peace. I'm where you'll find the true joy. And in those testimonials we just heard, there was even one yesterday that we fielded a call here in Southern California where a young woman called up and said, hey, I just want to tell you that on a whim, I just decided to go ahead and invite my neighbor to Harvest Crusade. And so she did, and she brought her neighbor to Harvest Crusade and thought that the Harvest Crusade was boring for them, and I don't know, they're just squirming, they're doing all of these things. Well, Pastor Greg decided to give the altar call. He did that, and all of a sudden his friends started going down. And as they began to go down, they asked Christ into their life. They came back. They were saved. They started that next Sunday on the way home that night, that Saturday night. They came home going, we want to go to church with you. So maybe tonight, even now, you'll invite souls to come in and listen on the station you're in right now, you're listening to, or go to harvest.org, because God wants to work in lives, and as simple as just having an invitation to someone to listen in.
5: You know, the reason that God put people in your life is so that you can share the gospel with them. That's actually your purpose. If you're a believer, it's the people that you make disciples of, and those people aren't random. They're people that God has purposefully and providentially placed in your life.
1: Let's go back to the stage here, Pastor Scott. Actually, Phil Wickham on the actual Angels field right now. So let's go to Phil Wickham here. He grew up coming to Harvest Crusade. Now he's the leading worship.
16: Look at us, 1,000 strong, 10,000 strong, gathered in the name of Jesus. Can I hear a shout of praise tonight? Oh, it's beautiful. beautiful. When we gather in His name, He promises to be in the midst. But I want to encourage each one of you. I know you've been doing it already, but lean in tonight. Don't just be a spectator. Everybody needs to lead each other in worship tonight as we lift up the name of Jesus. He's here, and it's all possible because of His unfailing love and His amazing grace. If you believe it, let me hear a shout of praise tonight.

0: world that screams for your attention, there is a place that invites you to peace. 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

to this world from heaven to meet humanity right where we're at, because we could never meet God where He's at. And He came and He showed us who God is. If you want to see the heart of the Father, the heart of the Creator of the universe, you look at Jesus. And when you look at Jesus, you see compassion, you see love, you see mercy, you see healing, you see resurrection, you see glory, you see a cross that should have been yours, but He hung on it, and you see a grave that should have been yours, but He rose again from it. There is freedom in Jesus. I bet my life on it. I sing every song about it. Because He's changed me, and I know He wants to change you, even you, person that goes to church on Sundays. He wants to call you into deeper obedience tonight. Are you letting Jesus be the Lord of your life? Maybe you're saved tonight under His blood, but you haven't fully surrendered. And I'm here to tell you firsthand that when you surrender to Jesus, that's the only time you experience freedom. He is our living hope. Can we sing it?

Just gonna sing that chorus one more time. But if he is your living hope, would you preach it to the people around you? Because maybe they're looking for some hope that's gonna last forever, and you found it. Hallelujah.

live here at Angel Stadium, Anaheim, California. Thank you for being part of this night. The sun is almost set on the West Coast, and wherever you may be here listening to the Harvest Crusade, we want you to know that Pastor Greg Laurie will be giving the Word of God and a message here in just a little bit. And we welcome you to, for your prayer requests, 800-821-3300, 800-821-3300, or you can go to harvest.org and comment there as well. Let's go back to the platform as Phil Wickham continues to lead in worship, and Pastor Greg giving the Word of God and the invitation here in just a little bit.

Come on, he deserves a louder praise than that. Let's just sing the chorus a few more times, but you guys lead it now. Sing Our God.

0: week removed from the celebration of our 250th birthday as a country, freedom is found tonight here at Harvest Crusade. 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
1: Wow, what an amazing time that was with Taya. Could you believe that? That was awesome. You know, last 4th of July, as we celebrated 250 years as a nation, there was a riot in Newport Beach. Thousands of people descended on this city to tear things apart. Well, next Saturday, thousands of people are going to return to Newport Beach to give glory to God as we have another baptism, right? Do you know that since we started these Jesus Revolution baptisms, we have had 10,000 people get baptized? Can you believe that? Amazing. I want to welcome all of you that are here tonight. I want to welcome the 200,000 people watching online. I want to also welcome the 600 radio stations across the fruited plain of the United States of America, carrying the Harvest Crusade as well. Welcome to all of you. Why don't we all just calm our hearts for a moment, because we're going to see what God has to say from His Word. Let's pray. Now, Lord, speak to our hearts. I know that there are people here. I know that there's a person here who is so empty, who is so lonely, who is searching, who thinks about the afterlife and wonders what will happen to them when they die. And I pray those questions will be answered tonight. And most importantly, I pray that they will come into a relationship with You, their Creator, who loves them. You who sent Your own Son, Jesus Christ, to this earth to walk among us, to live our life, to breathe our air, to die our death, and then to rise again from the dead. May this be the night where everything changes for them. We commit this night to You now. In Jesus' name we pray. Amen. I heard a story about a man from Chicago who was tired of the cold and decided to go down to Florida where it was a lot warmer. His wife was on a business trip and she was going to meet him one day later. Well, he landed and he got in his hotel room and he wanted to send her a text and let her know he arrived safely. But the thing is his wife had just changed her phone number. He memorized it and he sent a text to her. But the problem is he got one digit wrong. So instead of his text going to his wife, it instead went to an elderly preacher's widow whose husband had died the day before. Her family was gathered there in her home, and they heard her let out a loud shriek, and she fainted. And they came into the room to see what happened, and they saw her phone, and they picked
2: you
1: it up because she got
2: tonight.
1: This
2: You're
1: message from her husband. Dearest wife, just checked in. Everything is prepared for your arrival tomorrow. P.S. It sure is hot down here. And that's just a joke. But the afterlife is not a joke, and that's what I want to talk about. Sooner or later, every thinking person gets around to asking the big questions, such as, what happens to me after I die? You know, the statistics on death are quite impressive. One out of every one persons will die. No one escapes it. And then we ask the question, but after death, what is there? Is there a heaven? Is there a hell? There's only one person who died and came back to tell us what happens, and His name is Jesus. He knows. And Jesus has a lot to say about the afterlife. He has a lot to say about how much He wants us in heaven, and frankly, He has quite a bit to say as to why He does not want us to end up in that place called hell. In fact, Jesus spoke more about hell than all the other preachers of the Bible put together, because He's seen it and He doesn't want anyone uniquely created in God's image to end up there. Here's what Jesus says. He wants us to join him in heaven. In John 14, Jesus says, don't let your hearts be troubled. Trust in God. Trust also in me. There is more than enough room in my Father's home. I'm going to prepare a place for you. And when everything is ready, I will come and get you. And you will always be where I am. And where I go, you know, and the way you know. And I love it because Thomas, sometimes you call him Doubting Thomas, had no idea what Jesus was talking about. And so he, I don't know if he's raising his hand. I have a question. Yeah, Thomas, what's up? We don't know where you're going and we don't know the way. I'm glad Thomas asked that question because then Jesus said, and it's right here in the front of this stage, I am the way, the truth, and the life, and no man comes to the Father but through me. Listen, heaven is a real place. Heaven is a prepared place for prepared people. The Bible describes heaven as a country. The Bible describes heaven as a city. The Bible describes heaven as a paradise. I think sometimes when we think about heaven, we imagine we're going to just sit around on clouds and pluck harps and watch fat little baby angels hover above us. But heaven's a real place. I mean, think about a city. Think about the best city you've ever been to. Heaven is that 1,000 times more. Think of the most beautiful paradise you've ever visited. That's just a glimpse of what heaven will be like. It's a real place for real people to do real things. And Jesus said, I've gone to prepare a place for you. But the question is, how can I know that I will go to heaven? Heard the story of the great evangelist Billy Graham, who preached in this stadium. In 1985, I was here, I remember. I even had hair then. So Billy was visiting a city to hold one of his crusades, and he needed to send a letter, snail mail. Can you imagine when people used to actually send letters? So he didn't know where the post office was, so he was walking downtown, and he saw a young man there, and he said, excuse me, young man, can you tell me where the post office is? Little kid said, sure, it's right over there. You turn right there and turn left there and that's it. And then Billy says, you should come to the stadium tonight to our crusade and I'll tell you how to get to heaven. And that young boy said to him in response, well, actually, why should I do that? You don't even know how to get to the post office. I'll tell you how you can get to heaven tonight. But one thing is sure, everyone's going to die. The Bible says in the book of Ecclesiastes, there is a time for every purpose under heaven, a time to be born and a time to die. Now, we don't know when that will come, but it's going to come. For some, it comes very late in life. For others, it comes earlier than expected. Every second, people step from time into eternity. Every minute, more than 100 people die. Every day, 5,000 people leave this life and enter into the afterlife. No one escapes it. Even the great Steve Jobs, before he died, he said, and I quote, no one wants to die. Even people who want to go to heaven don't want to die to get there. And yet death is the destination we all share. No one has ever escaped it, even Steve Jobs. And the title of this message is, what happens 1 minute after you die? What happens 1 minute after you die? If you're a Christian, I'm going to tell you. What happens 1 minute after you die? You go immediately into the presence of God in heaven. That's the promise of the Bible. How many of you here tonight have a loved one that is in heaven right now? Raise up your hand. That's a lot of you. That's where they are. And if you're a Christian, you'll see them again. Your loved one is not just a part of your past. They're also a part of your future. But yes, the Christian goes into God's presence. The moment you take your last breath on earth, you take your next breath in heaven. When you close your eyes on earth, you open them in heaven. The Apostle Paul said, I have a desire to depart and be with Christ, which is far better. That's what happens to the Christian. But what happens to the non-Christian? What happens to the person who has not put their faith in Christ? They too enter into the afterlife. Now, I don't know about you, but before I was a believer, I believed when a person died, they simply ceased to exist, that they were just no more. And honestly, that kind of freaked out my little 16-year-old brain. How could I simply cease to exist? The great author Ernest Hemingway summed it up this way. He said, life is just a dirty trick, a short journey from nothingness to nothingness, end quote. That's a pretty bleak view. It's also an untrue view. We don't go into nothingness. We all enter into eternity. But what happens to the non-believer? The Bible says it is appointed unto a man once to die, and then comes the judgment. So you're going to enter the afterlife. You decide in this life where you will spend the afterlife. I heard a story about a man who was walking through a cemetery, and he came upon a gravestone. And inscribed on the gravestone were these words, pause now, stranger, as you pass by. As you are now, so once was I. As I am now, so you shall be. So prepare for death and follow me. The man was overheard to say, to follow you is not my intent until I know which way you went. Which way are you going to go? There's only one of two destinations in the afterlife. And tonight I want to look at a story from the Bible, from the book of Daniel, about a young king who thought he had many, many years ahead of him. And he was a position of power and prestige. He could do whatever he wanted. His name was Belshazzar. He was a young king, maybe the first Gen Z king. And he had a grandfather named Nebuchadnezzar, who was one of the most wicked kings who ever lived. He was the king of Babylon. His grandfather, Nebuchadnezzar, went out of his way to do evil things against God's people. It was that king, Nebuchadnezzar, who sent Shadrach, Meshach, and Abednego into the fiery furnace, three courageous young Hebrew boys. He erected an image of himself and commanded everyone to worship it. But God got hold of him and changed him. And then he wrote a letter to his entire kingdom saying that he had put his faith in the one and true God. Nobody is beyond the reach of God, not even you. I think of two friends of mine that you would never think would become followers of Jesus. One is named Michael Franzese, and the other is named Alice Cooper. So Michael Franzese was being groomed to be the next godfather, the next Don, if you will, of the Colombo crime family. He was a guy who earned a lot of money for the mafia. And finally he was arrested and he was sent to prison and they put him in solitary confinement. How are you going to reach a guy who's in the mafia, the Cosa Nostra? How will a guy like that ever come to faith in Christ? Well, while he was in solitary confinement, a prison guard took pity on him and gave to Michael a Bible. He said, hey, you may want to start reading this. And there in what was called the hole, Michael Franzese began to read the Bible, and God began to speak to his heart. He also had a little radio, and he tuned in some guy named Greg Laurie, who was on the radio near his prison. And he made a commitment to follow Jesus Christ. So God changed him, just like in Nebuchadnezzar. Then I think of Alice Cooper. At one point, Alice was the number one rock star in all of the world. He had everything you would want. He had fame. He had fortune. And he started to use drugs. In fact, he told me the story of how he had a rock of cocaine the size of a softball. And he was snorting it one day, and he says, and blood started to come out of my eyes. He says, I don't know if it was a hallucination or if it was really happening, but I called out, God help me. And God heard his prayer and came into the life of Alice Cooper, real named Vincent Furnier. And he never looked back, and he was free from addiction from that point on. Only God can do that. No one is beyond the reach of God. But Belshazzar, the boy king, he decided to mock God. He gave a command. Hey, you know, when we conquered the people of Israel, we took all of those special little goblets and things they use for their worship. Let's bring them out and let's fill them with booze and let's give toast to the false gods of Babylon. That'll be awesome. One of them said, we've got to fight for the right to party. Now that's a Beastie Boys, but still, they're having this big old giant party, going out of their way to openly mock God. And the Bible tells us that while they were doing this, a hand began to write on the wall. And that hand sent them some heavenly graffiti. In Daniel 5, we read there was the fingers of a human hand writing on the large wall of the palace. And when the king saw the disembodied hand writing away, he became white as a ghost, scared out of his wits. His legs went limp and his knees knocked. I love that description. He white as a ghost, his knees were knocking. Original translation of the language would imply that he lost control of his bodily functions. How shall I put it? He may have pooped his pants. He was so scared. He didn't know what it meant. And there are people today that think they can mock God. They think they can just do whatever they want and there'll never be any consequences. Oh, I'll steal this and no one will ever know. I'll lie about that. I'll never get caught. I'll have sex with this person and nothing will ever come of it. I'll try this drug just one time and it will have no effect in me. I read a story about a young man who never had used drugs before. And one night he took what he thought was a single Percocet pill. And it was actually a counterfeit pill containing fentanyl, and he never woke up. And that's what this boy king thought. Hey, man, I can just defy God. But the Bible warns us and says, listen, don't be deceived. God is not mocked. Whatsoever a man sows, that shall he also reap. I remember before I was a Christian, I used to mock Christians. I thought, what is wrong with these people? Why would they carry a Bible openly and walk around and talk about Jesus? Have these people lost their minds? And on my high school campus at the age of 17, I was using drugs at that point, making a lot of bad decisions. I came upon a group of these Jesus freaks, as we called them, singing songs about Jesus, sitting on the front lawn of my high school campus. And I sat down to just laugh at them. And as I looked around at their faces as they sang their songs, I thought, I have to admit, they look pretty happy. And then I just tried a new thought on first sight. What if actually what they believe is true? I dismissed it. There's no way it could be true. Then that thought came back. But what if it's true? And maybe you felt that here tonight as you watched this incredible evening with this amazing worship and all these people singing. And for the first time you thought, whoa, what if this is all true? Listen, it is true. God is real. Jesus Christ is here and he can change your life tonight. It's all true. It's all true. Jesus says, don't be afraid, only believe. So there was that handwriting on the wall. The king didn't know what to do, and enter Grandma, the wife of Nebuchadnezzar, his grandfather, walks into the palace. She looks at him and says, don't you remember the story of how your grandfather came to believe in God? And you ignored this, you whippersnapper. You went out of your way to, she didn't say whippersnapper, that's what old people sometimes say. You went out of your way to defy God. And I know there's one man who can interpret this heavenly graffiti, this writing on the wall. Enter the prophet Daniel, and the hammer drops. And the Bible says that Daniel walked in there and he looked at Belshazzar and he says, you have not praised the God that gives you the breath of life, who controls your destiny. And God sent this message to you. And the message is many, many tekel parson. And here's what it means. Tekel means you've been weighed in God's balances. Parson means divided. You've been weighed in God's balances. and now your kingdom is going to depart from you. In other words, you are a lightweight, man. You're a spiritual lightweight. I went to see my doctor recently for a physical. I have to admit, I weighed more than I wanted to weigh. And I think it's due to some chips I discovered recently at the market. I won't tell you the brand of these chips, but they're addictive. And they're kind of affordable too. So I was enjoying these chips and I started to gain a little weight. And I said to my wife, I have to stop eating these chips. These are evil chips. And I even did a post on my Instagram page about these chips. I said, you know, I have to admit these are really good chips, but I call them the evil chips. And then I got a letter from the people that manufacture the chips that, oh no, I'm in trouble. Oh no, they thank me. Thank you for talking about our chips. And by the way, we're a Christian company. Oh, cool. And they sent me a box of their chips for free, along with some amazing salsa that they made as well. So I ate all those chips and I went back to the market to buy some more. And one of my grandchildren was with me and I grabbed a bag and she said, Papa, why are you buying the evil chips? I said, they're not evil chips. They're Christian chips, you see. It's okay. But I, you know, we weigh more than we want to weigh. And I also found out I'm an inch shorter. My doctor said, you are this height. I think it was 5'9" and a half. I used to be 5'10" and a half. So I thought, great. Now I'm fat, shorter, and I'm bald. What else, right? But you know, if you follow Jesus Christ, you have his presence in your life. You have purpose in your life. You have weight, so to speak, in your life. And it's interesting how Daniel said to the king, he gave you the breath you're breathing. Did you know that the breath you're breathing right now is a gift to you from God? The beat of your heart is a gift to you from God as well. And we think so much about our life and how long we're going to live. And we spend thousands of dollars trying to extend our lives. I heard about a tech multimillionaire who has spent millions of dollars trying to reverse his own aging. In fact, in 2023, he went so far as to take his 17-year-old son's blood plasma and infuse it into his body because he believed that young blood would rejuvenate him. The problem is, he moved back into his parents' house and just started playing video games, so it didn't have quite the effect. That's a joke. Okay, so, but there's a new trend right now among young people especially. Have you heard about it? It's called looks maxing. Looks maxing, where people obsess over the way they look. They try to reshape their body. Jesus said, what does it profit a man if he gains the whole world and loses his own soul? Here's the problem. Belshazzar was a spiritual lightweight. Does that describe you right now? Your life is passing by. You have no purpose. You have no reason for living. Maybe you're just living for pleasure and you're finding even that doesn't bring you happiness anymore. The Bible says she that lives for pleasure is dead while she's living. Because you don't know when you're going to breathe your last breath. You don't know when you're going to have the last beat of your heart. You don't know when you're going to give your last words. Paul Walker from the Fast and Furious movies got into a car with a friend, and his last words were simply, I'll be back in 5 minutes. Tragically, he didn't return. The lead singer of a famous rock band tragically took his own life, and on a note clipped to his shirt, he wrote these final words, I am a lonely soul. Does that describe you tonight? Are you a lonely soul? Do you find your life has no purpose or meaning? I heard a story about a young man who decided to take his own life. He decided he was going to go down to his bank and take all the money out and buy as much cocaine as he could purchase and overdose. And so that's exactly what he did. He had his cocaine. He's driving in his car. And he says, I'm going to play some kind of dark music as I'm on my way to my own death. And he started turning the dial on his radio and he couldn't find the music he was looking for. And he came upon a Christian radio station and he heard an ad for something called a harvest crusade. And it's funny because just as he was hearing the ad for the crusade, he was driving by a place called The Pit in Albuquerque, New Mexico, where the crusade was being held. So literally, he hears this ad, he sees this sign, that's where it's happening. He pulls into the parking lot, he gets out of his car, he walks into the crusade, he hears the amazing music, hears a message that I gave, and walked forward and gave his life to Jesus Christ. No one's beyond God's reach. No one is beyond the reach of God. But then there's the afterlife. And if you don't put your faith in Jesus Christ, the Bible says you'll stand before God. The Bible says the books are open and the book is opened, and whoever is not found written in the book of life is cast into the lake of fire. I know what you're thinking. How could a God of love send someone to hell? Listen to what I'm saying to you. God doesn't send anyone to hell. Hell was not created for people. According to Jesus, hell was created for the devil and his angels. The gospel is a universal declaration that hell is not God's desire for anyone. That's why Jesus came and died on the cross for your sin. He faced the hell you should have faced, that I should have faced, because we've all broken God's commandments. But he died in our place. And we have this giant cross here on the stage to remind you of that, that Jesus died on that cross because he loves you. He died on that cross for your sin. And it wasn't nails that held Christ to that cross 2,000 years ago. It was love for you. It was love for me. And as Jesus bore the sin of the world, he cried out these words, my God, why have you forsaken me? Jesus entered the darkness so you could walk in the light. Jesus died so you can live. He did that for you. I love how the Apostle Paul put it. He said, he loved me and he gave himself for me. God loves you. I was talking to a man the other day, and I said to him, I wanted to just tell you that Jesus Christ loves you. And he said in response, I go straight to God. Sort of implying that he doesn't need Jesus Christ. Then my wife, who was standing there, said, but Jesus is God. See, the only way you can approach God is through Jesus Christ, because you're separated from God by your sin. We all are. You say, oh, hey, man, I'm not that bad. There's people a lot worse than me. But listen, God does not grade on the curve. He grades on the cross. And one sin is enough to keep you out of heaven. The Bible says if you offend in one point of the law, you're guilty of all of it. But I'm a good person. I won't even argue with you about that. You may be a good person, relatively speaking, but listen, you're not good enough because you're not perfect, and nor am I. That's where Jesus comes in. Because I could not satisfy God's righteous demands, because I could not be good enough to get to heaven, Christ came to this world and walked among us and died on the cross and rose again from the dead. And now he'll forgive me of all of my sin. And that can happen for you here tonight, as it's happened for thousands of people over these many years. So what do you need to do to go to heaven? If you haven't listened to anything else I've said, just hear me for these last few moments. What do you need to do to know that you will go to heaven when you die? Number one, you need to realize you're a sinner, and you're a sinner that needs a Savior. You've sinned. We all have. And you need to call out to him. Years ago, I was with my son, Jonathan, who you met earlier. He's now 40. But then he was just a little boy, maybe 3 years old. And we were out body surfing. And I was helping him catch waves. And I got into this little riptide. But the weird thing is, it wasn't that far from the shore. So I'm like in this riptide, and there's the shore, but I can't get my feet on the ground. And I'm holding him aloft, keeping him above the water. And I'm thinking, I'm kind of in trouble here a little bit. And I see a lifeguard. She's on her lifeguard stand. She sees I'm in trouble, and she's starting to come down to rescue me. And I thought, I don't want to be rescued by a lifeguard like 10 feet from the shore. I was too proud to call out for help. Thankfully, I got my footing. She's about halfway to me. I said, I'm okay. Thank you. But that's how we can be. We're too proud to say we need help. Too proud to call out to God. But the Bible says, whoever will call upon the name of the Lord, they'll be saved. But you have to admit you're a sinner. And then number two, you need to realize that Jesus Christ died on the cross for your sin. Jesus said, for God so loved the world, he gave his only begotten Son, and whosoever believes in him shall not perish, but have everlasting life. Understand, he did that for you. Thirdly, you must repent of your sin. What does it mean to repent? It's a military term. It means to do an about face, right? You've been going this way, away from God. Now you're going to walk toward God. Turn from your sin. Repent from your sin. And then you must receive Christ into your life. Jesus does not say, admire me. He says, follow me. Being a Christian is when Christ himself comes and lives inside of you. Jesus says, behold, I stand at the door and I knock. And if you will hear my voice and open the door, I will come in. Is Christ living in your heart right now? You might say, well, I'm not sure. Hey, I think if he was living in your heart, you'd know. Hey, let's just say, if someone moved into your house in the middle of the night, do you think you'd be aware of that? I think so. I'm not suggesting he'll move into your life without your permission, but my point is, if Christ is living in you, you will know. And if you don't know, it's possible he isn't there. And that can be resolved tonight, where you say, Jesus, I want a relationship with you. Folks, I'm not here talking about religion. I'm talking about a relationship with God through Jesus Christ that you can have now. He'll fill that hole in your heart that you've tried to fill with so many things this world offers. Things that you're told will make you happy. You've tried to fill that hole with possessions, or accomplishments, or maybe more followers on social media, or a drug, or drinking, or partying, or a relationship, or a degree. Whatever it is, you were designed to know God. You were designed to have a relationship with him. You need to ask Christ to come into your life. And then you must do it publicly. Jesus said, if you will confess me before people, I will confess you before my Father.
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0: Greetings, friends. We welcome you to the Sacred Name broadcast, presented by the Assemblies of Yahweh of Bethel, Pennsylvania. I'm Elder Jacob O. Meyer, proclaiming the revealed personal name of our Heavenly Father Yahweh and the good news of the Kingdom of the Heavens.
1: We have studied the last section of Isaiah's prophetic book with regularity. Known as the Obadiah section, the last 27 chapters of Isaiah comprise a comforting message to his people at the end of the age. Using the great Obadiah, servant of Yahweh, Yahshua, as an example of his assembly, Yahweh, our loving Father in heaven, has encouraged his people with a revelation of his plans for all humankind in the future. Israel, land of Yahweh, will be inhabited by a righteous people, we are told in the scriptures. Jerusalem will someday become a righteous city of peace when the Messiah reigns there supreme. Yahweh merely asks those who desire to be included in the plans for the future age to love him, to respect the authority of his word, and then to bring their lives into conformity with his will. Such is not an insurmountable possibility. All who desire to be saved can tremble through respect before the word of Yahweh. That's not too hard a thing to ask. They can surely construct a durable spiritual house and live each day in submission to the tenets of Yahweh's law. The people of Yahweh can certainly spurn sin, which means the transgression of Yahweh's law, as we read in 1 John chapter 3, verse 4, and not sin with impunity. The word impunity means to go unpunished. Since sacrifices were never intended by Almighty Yahweh to cover premeditated sins, only for accidental overstepping the bounds of Yahweh's covenant. Here we see two possibilities in 2 Thessalonians chapter 1. The first possibility is for a group of people to worship and to serve Almighty Yahweh diligently and faithfully. The second possibility is for an unrepentant, sinful people to be destroyed forever. As we read here, suffering the punishment, even eternal destruction from the face of Yahweh or Yahshua and from the glory of his might when he comes to be glorified in his saints, because our testimony to you was believed, but for the others, they disbelieved, as we read in verses 6 and 7. When Yahshua the Messiah is revealed, then he will punish those who do not know Yahweh and do not obey the good tidings of the sovereign Yahshua. They don't obey Yahshua's message in Matthew 5, 17 to 20. This morning, the title of the sermon is The Final Word from Yahweh. Beware. And as I was looking over the balance of the chapter, the last chapter of Isaiah, chapter 66, the thought struck me as it is an either-or message. No gray area. 2 Thessalonians, the first chapter, presents us an either-or possibility. No gray area, no middle ground. It's a sharp division between those who obey and those who don't. Let us then turn to Isaiah chapter 66. Here again, we find an either-or message. And therefore, I choose the title of Yahweh's last word, beware of it, and implement it in your life, beware of it, and do the right thing. In Isaiah chapter 66, we find the culmination of a comforting message from Almighty Yahweh to His people. It is the culmination of what Yahweh intends for His people to understand. Let us read, beginning in verse 10, to get a running start on the end of the chapter. Rejoice with Jerusalem and be glad with her, all you that love her. Rejoice for joy with her, all you that mourn over her. The word, the name, proper noun, Yerushalayim, means the city of peace. And peace is a term that comes from the root shalem, which means to have everything in order, all put together properly. That you may suck and be satisfied with the breast of her consolations. That you may milk out and be delighted with the abundance of her glory. At the Feast of Weeks, we always refer to Peter's statement when he said that we should long for the milk of the Word, that it is going to nourish us. And we can see that in 1 Peter, the second chapter, and in the passage in 2 Peter also. Milk out what? The milk of the Word. Suck on, be nourished by Yahweh's perfect food, and be satisfied with Yahweh's consolation, and be delighted with the abundance of her glory. For thus says Yahweh, behold, I will extend peace to her like a river, peace flowing like a river. If you ever need to unburden yourself, one of the best things to do is go fishing and sit alongside of a stream that flows gently. And then you can know what peace really means. I will extend peace to her like a river, and the glory of the nations like an overflowing stream. You shall suck of it, and you shall be borne upon the side, and shall be dandled upon the knees. This is a description of a father or a mother who is consoling a child that may be grieving, and one whom his mother comforts. The word naham, which means to console. So will I comfort you. So Yahweh takes the role here of a very sensitive, feminine comforter. And that's what he is trying to show through the last 27 chapters of the book of Isaiah. That he can indeed be like a mother. And you shall be comforted in Jerusalem when the Messiah returns and the nation of Israel is established and situation on this earth is brought into harmony with Yahweh's will, then Jerusalem will be a comfort because Yahweh will rule there through his Messiah. And you shall see it, and your heart shall rejoice, and your bones shall flourish like tender grass. And the hand of Yahweh shall be known toward his servants, and he will have indignation against his enemies. Could this passage not reflect how an individual will feel toward his or her offspring. It touches our hearts when something happens to our offspring, especially a mother is sensitive to the need of comfort and consolation among her offspring. But the father will also have that urge in his heart to comfort a child that is grieving or suffering. And here Yahweh seems to express this very same characteristic that we feel in our human hearts. Yet too frequently people do not realize how they hurt their parents when they act rebelliously and when they commit sin. The parent has done so much for the child. He has taught the child. He has educated the child. He has cared for the child. And yet the child then follows by acting in a headstrong manner, by placing himself or herself above the parent and pleasing themselves. What parental love we can see in verses 12 and 13 here in Isaiah 66. What comfort for the obedient child. However, the converse situation must also be considered, and that's at the end of verse 14. Yahweh raises the issue of what to do with those who remain in an attitude of rebellion. He tells us, the hand of Yahweh shall be known toward his servants, and he will have indignation against his enemies or toward his enemies. The hand of Yahweh will be known toward the Obadiahs.
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2: Or you endure the curse of his punishment. Who will listen and heed? The hand of Yahweh shall be known toward all people. The hand of Yahweh is outstretched in love and peace toward the obedient children. Or the power and might of Almighty Yahweh is launched forth with judicial punishment against those who sin. Turn to Isaiah, the third chapter. And you read verses 10 to 12. Say to the righteous, hand outstretched to his people, say to the righteous that it shall be well with him, for they shall eat the fruit of their doings. Yes, the reward is going to be given, but woe, hoi, to the wicked, it shall be ill with him, for what his hands have done shall be done to him. As for my people, children are their oppressors. And we might also take this by extension. Children in knowledge rather than mature people in giving knowledge. People who don't understand the ways of Yahweh are their oppressors, and women rule over them. Oh, my people, they that lead you cause you to err and destroy the way of your paths. Who are you going to be aligned to lead you? Well, the answer to that question can be found in the second chapter of Colossians, where Paul says, let no man judge you except the body of the Messiah. And the word of Yahweh, of course, is the implication. So on which side are we going to be? Here again, it's either or. Either accept Yahweh's goodness and obey his word, or suffer the punishment of sin when Yahweh's fist of destruction is launched against his adversaries. Woe to the wicked, it shall be ill with him, for what his hands have done shall be done to him. And I want you to note the word hands, because that's going to come out more thoroughly as we turn to the fifth chapter across the page, verse 24. Isaiah 5:24. Therefore, as the tongue of fire devours the stubble, and as the dry grass sinks down in the flame, so their root shall be as rottenness. Yeah, they're rotten to the core, we would say. And with that rottenness, that decay, the moral fungus that is eating away at society today, so their root shall be as rottenness, and their blossom shall go up as dust. It's going to wither and die and turn to dust. Why? Because they have rejected the law of Yahweh of hosts and despised the word of the Holy One of Israel. Therefore is the anger of Yahweh kindled against his people, and he has stretched forth his hand against them. His hand is against them now. Punishment, in punishment and in judgment, and has struck them. No, his indignation is a righteous indignation. His hand is against his adversaries, but it is outstretched toward his people, and the mountains tremble.

0: their dead bodies are as refuse in the middle of the streets. Isn't that true today? I would say so. With all of the shootings that are going on and the death and suffering and overdosing drugs and everything that results from a violation of Yahweh's law is producing corpses in the streets. For all this, his anger is not turned away, but his hand is stretched out still. How is his hand seen in your case, in your life? Is it stretched out in pleading? Is it stretched out in comfort? Or is it to strike the one who does not obey? Isaiah chapter 9. These are good passages. Isaiah chapter 9, verse 12, and the end of verse 12. For all this, his anger is not turned away, but his hand is stretched out still. Verse 13. In punishment, in judgment, the people have not turned to him that struck them. Neither have they sought Yahweh of hosts. Sad, isn't it? And I continue to say in the prophetic trends in the Sacred Name Broadcaster magazine that the Yahweh is speaking in judgment, but the people are not listening. For all this, his anger is not turned away, but his hand is stretched out still. No, it invites through judgment, but it also punishes because of the impudence of the people of the world. Verse 16, for they that lead this people cause them to err. What voice are you listening to? Are you listening to the voice of the world? Or are you listening to the voice of Yahweh? Too many times the young people of this world want to listen to the voice of the world. And they want to be popular and submit to peer pressure. Why not listen to the still small voice speaking from the word of Yahweh? That still, small voice, that calm voice of Yahweh is calling, but few people are listening. Therefore, Yahweh will not rejoice over their young men, neither will he have compassion on their fatherless and widows. For everyone is profane and an evildoer, and every mouth speaks folly. For all this, his anger is not turned away, but his hand is stretched out still. Everyone, that's a very broad brush to paint with. And yet you look out in the world and you see who isn't profane, and who isn't an evildoer, and who isn't speaking wrong, vanity, folly against Yahweh and against his word. And then verse 19, through the wrath of Yahweh of hosts is the land burned up. Let's make that the earth burned up. And the people are as the fuel of fire. No man spares his brother. No, it's just an antagonism throughout the world. Through the wrath of Yahweh of hosts is the land burned up, and the people are as the fuel of fire. And that's the fire of Yahweh's end time judgment that is prophesied there. And one shall snatch on the right hand and be hungry, and he shall eat on the left hand, and they shall not be satisfied. They shall eat every man the flesh of his own arm. Well, something like this is prophesied in the curses that Yahweh has inserted in Leviticus 26 and Deuteronomy 28, Manasseh, Ephraim, and Ephraim and Manasseh. They together shall be against Judah. For all this, his anger is not turned away, but his hand is stretched out still. Continue down into the 10th chapter. Woe to them that decree unrighteous decrees. Here we have the seventh woe. And the seven woes that begin in chapter 5, which I've spoken about some time ago in a prophetic sermon. And to the writers that write perverseness, the spin artists of our time are included here to turn aside the needy from justice and to rob the poor of my people of their right, that widows may be their plunder and that they may make the fatherless their prey. And what will you do in the day of visitation, in the desolation, when the abomination of desolation is established, which shall come from far? To whom will you flee for help? And where will you leave your glory? They shall only bow down the prisoners and shall fall under the slain. For all this, his anger is not turned away, but his hand is stretched out still. That's Yahweh's hand stretched out in peace toward his servants, but in anger and in judgment against his enemies, against his adversaries. Isaiah chapter 66, verse 15 and verse 16. For behold, Yahweh will come with fire, and his chariot shall be like the whirlwind. But I trust that all of us are going to pay more attention to our spiritual lives, and that we're not going to be so easy to be enticed into a violation of Yahweh's covenant, that we won't be so easy to yield to the temptations of this worldly system of Satan the adversary and yield to the weakness of the flesh. I trust that Almighty Yahweh is going to continue to call us toward the perfect age, the coming kingdom of Yahweh. And I know that we'll receive a blessing, but remember, there's no middle ground. It's either or. We either do or we die. May Yahweh bless us as we apply these things to our lives and continue on towards salvation and eventually make it to the kingdom of Yahweh. May Yahweh bless you.
1: 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And until then, This has been Elder Jacob O. Meyer saying, may Yahweh bless you abundantly.
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6: Welcome to Miracles of God with Pastors Joel and Annalisa Jones. How true it is that most people value peace and security in their lives, but often seek to obtain it through ineffective and even counterproductive means. However, the Bible shows us that true and lasting peace is found only in Christ Jesus. Amen. So tune in as Pastor Joel teaches about finding true peace in the continuation of this informative series entitled, Where's Your Peace?
7: Where's your peace? Where's your peace? Where is it? Where'd it go? Is it still there? Was it ever there? Where's your peace? Okay, this is part 8 of our lesson about peace and what it means to have it in our lives. Praise God. And I trust by now that we all have a better understanding of the concept of peace. Okay? Namely, what I mean is that peace is a broad subject, isn't it? It's a broad subject, and it means different things to different people. Different people have different ideas or different notions about peace. As we noted weeks ago, peace is defined as having what? Tranquility. Okay? Peace is defined as being free from disturbance and excessive noise and so forth, right? But be that as it may, different people require different levels of peace in their lives. Think about that for a minute. Different people require different levels of peace in their lives. Am I right? You have to consider the fact that peace is often a byproduct of a person's lifestyle. Does that sound right? Peace is sometimes a byproduct of how you've lived your life, or what you're used to seeing, amen, can determine your peace. You know, like, it depends on how a person's lived their life or what a person has experienced in their lives will determine their peace. For example, I was born and raised, I get to tell my testimony quite a bit sometimes, but I hold back on some things. But I was born and raised in Chicago, on Chicago's South Side. Okay, south side of Chicago, and I lived in a place called Stateway Gardens, and at one time it was a stately place to live, but it quickly changed, and I'll tell you why. Stateway Gardens was a housing project, yes, and now I have to explain to our listeners just briefly. I'm not going to try to keep you long on this because we're going to move on, but these projects were mainly 17 stories high. Each project. So envision this 17-story project. That means 17 floors, and each building housed at least 6 to 7 apartments on each floor. Okay, so next to you there were other apartments all the way up for 17 stories. Okay, and watch this. Actually, there were 2 buildings. They were joined together. Some of you have seen projects like this, real tall, joined together, okay, with multiple families on each floor, and each family, it seemed, had multiple children, okay? So you got multiple families with multiple children, 2 buildings, 17 stories stacked with multiple people. So just looking at that, if you do the math and you estimate how many people were in one building, you come up with a figure over thousands of people in one building, because families had five. My mother had 13 living in our apartment. Miss Rims, living next door, had at least six children. Miss Jones on the other side, and the other people that, who I can't recall their names, because this was back in the 60s and 70s, they had googobs of children. And get this, now get this, there were at least, that's just one building, double-decker, twin tower, but you've got like boom, boom, boom, boom, six or seven or eight of those buildings in a row that took over like half a mile almost of people. When Mr. Rogers said, "It's a beautiful day in the neighborhood." You see what I mean? That was my neighborhood. Hi. But that was my neighborhood. Now just think about the propensity or the tendency of some of your neighbors when they start acting out. Okay? I mean, surely that it happened once in a while. I'll say on occasion, of course, a disturbance would occur. Now, how often do you think one's peace might be affected? I'll tell you, quite a bit. I'm here to say I lived it. And we lived on the first floor, apartment 103. So when people came into the building, they came past our apartment and they waited on the elevator to get to the 17th floor or the 16th floor or wherever you live. And while they were waiting on the elevator, all kinds of things would happen. All kinds of things would happen. And we could see it out of our peephole. Ooh, I tell my brother, "Squeaky, come look. Ooh, ooh, they're fighting. Ooh, ooh, oh, somebody's got a knife. Ooh, ooh." And we would see this almost daily. My father would run out with a baseball bat, clear the hallway, okay, and things like that. And then we would hear people come back in and say, "Did you see that man with that bat? He's crazy." We would hear that daily. And some of those people were my friends. So I had to sit quiet. So I'm just saying, these things. And tell you one more thing about my neighborhood. They used to stick the elevator. That means that you go up and you take a little popsicle stick. And if you stick it in the top of the configuration, the elevators will stop. And so people had to now walk 17 flights of stairs to get home. And as you can imagine, they would knock on our door. They said, "Miss Jones, could we just rest for a minute before we get up?" You know, they stuck the elevator again. And they would rob people in the elevator up the stairways. They would take the lights out of the stairwell. And as you get to around the sixth floor, there would be total darkness. And I've seen people roll down those stairs almost right into our door. Here comes another one. And they roll down the stairs because they're getting robbed and rolled in the stairwell. Now, I'm saying this because I lived in that environment. I was born there and I lived there for 17 years. I lived in that environment. The Blackstone Rangers did their recruiting from the projects because they had an endless supply of people to draft, because that's why there were more of them than it was the Chicago Police Department. Okay? And that's why I would never be a police officer in Chicago, because I knew most of the people there, probably a lot of my relatives. So the point I'm trying to make is that I saw my parents go through what they went through. And I can tell you that it did affect their peace. And one day my mother found a place for us to live. By that time, I was getting ready to be recruited for college, and I was 17. I was a big boy then. And we moved away from Stateway Gardens. We moved further south into a townhouse. And I'll tell you what happened. I noticed that in that area, it was so quiet that I couldn't sleep at night. It was so quiet that I couldn't sleep. See, I had been accustomed to chaos. Huh? Mm-hmm. You see what I mean? I had grown familiar with violence in my life, okay? I almost expected it. Certainly, I wasn't a perpetrator of violence, but I wasn't stymied by it either. It didn't raise me up. It didn't make me too nervous, because
8: I had to deal with it, at least. I would say I had to learn to be at peace with it. You see, I had adjusted. I had learned how to deal with it and how to live with it. So you could say that sort of, I was sort of at peace, my peace. But if you take someone right now from Afghanistan, like this lady I know who lives here now, and she's got a shop, and she was telling me about how she grew up in Afghanistan. Their peace is much different than ours. It's a whole different level. In other places, if you go to Ukraine and you bring someone from Ukraine and relocate them here right now in America, well, their level of peace would likely be much different than ours. Amen? Mm-hmm. Even my peace pales in compared to the peace that a person who endures shelling and bullets and bombings daily. Can you imagine their ears and the concussions and the different things that they get just from hearing an explosion daily? Can you imagine the nervousness of children? But still, with all of that, peace is relative to your situation, to your lifestyle, is what I'm trying to say. But again, as we've learned in this series about peace, wherever we go, whatever we encounter, it is only God's supernatural peace that can keep us. Amen? That's what I'm trying to get across. It's God's super. I was sustained in my situation as a child, but I know for sure that was God looking after me. Because I've had enough guns pulled on me before I even reached 17. I had enough people looking for me before I reached 17. But it was God's supernatural peace that got me through it. And that's who gets us through it now. He enables us to be at peace. And when you get to know him, you really gain that peace. Amen.
9: Yeah,
8: and that's
9: tests.
8: The thing. Enough tests come your way. Amen. You'll soon, eventually graduate to the point where you have the peace of God. That's why that is our memory verse in Philippians, okay, 4, 6, and 7, that we need to be at peace. And God's peace enables you to be at peace in the midst of storms, amen, in the midst of uncertainty, amen. Do you trust him? Will you trust him? Can you see past your insecurity to look to God? Can you see past your circumstance and your disappointment to look to God? If you don't trust nobody, can you find that you trust God and replace that I don't trust nobody, but I do trust that God right there. I trust him. So I'm going to look past these folks and I'm going to look to God and I'm going to do what he says. That is the peace of God.
9: Yes.
8: Okay. That's what we need to know. Because God's peace gets us through adversity. There are things that will come in this life and our experiences and lifestyles and cultures. And I have to tell you, it simply will not be enough to get you through. That shrink you got, he can't get you through. Okay?
9: That psychiatrist,
8: I said shrink, I don't mean disrespect. But sometimes even the shrink needs to be shrinked. Okay, the shrink gets shrunk. What happens when the shrink gets shrunk? You put him in the trunk. You ask the Lord has to be the one that fixes you up, is what I'm saying. Amen. Only his peace can do it, okay? Mm-hmm. But God will, and only through God's peace is there found to be true and lasting peace. Your money won't give you peace, mm-hmm. only for a time. That beautiful car you drive will be a problem at some time. It'll only give you peace for a while. Sooner or later, you'll notice that one tire keeps going down, okay? And you got to get it taken care of, like mine, okay? And you don't have the time and your different things like that you got going on. And then if you got another car, you get that one, guess what? Something's going on with it. Sooner or later, something's going to happen in your life where you will never have true and lasting peace but through God. Okay.
9: Not in this world,
8: Pastor says. But let's continue. Let's go to the Word of God, shall we? I'm going to ask Pastor Annalisa to take us again. Let me see if we want to go there. I think, yeah. Take us to the, what do I have there? Book of Philippians?
9: Philippians
8: 4:11. Let's go to Philippians 4:11. I want to take you all there and tell us what that says, Pastor.
9: Philippians 4:11 and 13, I was thinking, a crooked
10: iPad will not give you peace. You got to look past it, Pastor.
8: Yes, yes.
10: Okay.
8: I'm trying to look past this crooked iPad.
10: Philippians 4:11-13, no matter how you fix it. 4:11-13 says this. Not that I speak in regard to need.
8: And this is Paul speaking. Go ahead.
10: Not that I speak in regard to need, for I have learned in whatever state I am to be content. I know how to be abased, and I know how to be abound. Everywhere and in all things, I have learned both to be full and to be hungry, both to abound and to suffer need. I can do all things through Christ who strengthens me.
8: Amen. Isn't that a wonderful passage?
10: Mm-hmm.
8: Thank you, Pastor.
10: Amen.
8: Paul says, not that I speak in regard to need, but I've learned in all things to be content.
10: Mm-hmm.
8: He says, I know how to be abased and I know how to abound. Mm-hmm. Everywhere in all things, I've learned both to be full and to be hungry, both mm-hmm. to abound and to suffer need.
10: Mm-hmm.
8: That comes from the testimony of Apostle Paul. Amen.
10: Amen.
8: And I think it's appropriate that we at least take a peek at it. We don't have to break it down all the way, but we're going to take a peek at it because it helps us to understand what it means to be to not only be content in the Lord, but to also have faith in the Lord in your which makes your contentment. Amen.
10: Mm-hmm.
8: And who better to testify about contentment and having faith in Christ than Paul himself?
10: Mm-hmm.
8: Paul, who had a true relationship with Christ, did he not?
10: Mm-hmm.
8: So it pays for us to look at that. And in this passage, Paul teaches that whatever the situation, he has learned to be what? Content.
10: Content.
8: Whatever the situation, okay?
10: Mm-hmm.
8: And if you look up the definition of the word content, you'll see that it means, among other things, to be at peace, which is what we've been talking about.
10: Amen.
8: And that's why the Lord gave me that scripture about Paul. And didn't we say only God could give you that type of peace?
10: Amen.
8: Only God can give it to you. We sure Amen. Did say it, church, because that kind of peace and contentment is what? Supernatural.
10: Mm-hmm.
8: It's supernatural, by the way. All the way. Supernatural. Isn't that right?
10: Amen.
8: Paul says, no matter what I'm dealing with, I can have peace. We know it because Paul was shipwrecked, beaten, went back into town to do his will just the same, continued, was blinded, was shipwrecked. All kinds of things happened to Paul. Okay, did some of his best teaching while locked down. Amen.
10: Yeah.
8: And Paul said, don't even cry for me. I'm content. I don't know whether it's best to go home or stay here. Amen. Paul was content in every situation. Now, Paul is claiming that no matter what his circumstances, he's learned to be at peace.
10: Thank you, Lord.
8: That's what he's talking about. I wonder if we can do that. I wonder if we can look at our situation and say, but I know I got it bad. That's what they say. But you know something telling me that I got it a little. You know what? I don't have it like other people. I saw a man playing soccer who had no arms, but he was playing soccer and he was happy.
10: Joy,
8: I was there telling Pastor Alisa about it. I saw this man. He was a dwarf. How's he doing it? He was at the beach. Did anybody see that? I saw it. He was at the beach and he was kicking a soccer ball and he was kicking it with men that had arms and everything else. He had to be about 30 because he had a full beard. And he was running around kicking that soccer ball and they were on the beach. And you know what happened? He fell next to the water and the tide was coming in. He was on his back. He kicked the ball and he fell on his back. And that man, anybody else would say, oh, why are you out there anyway? You know what he did? He hopped. He hopped. He kept hopping. He kept hopping until he got on his feet. And then he looked at the camera and started smiling like, I'm having a good time. You see what I mean? The joy was there. The contentment is there. And if we have the Lord, no matter, here's a man with no arms playing soccer on the beach, who could be outside saying, give me a dime, give me a nickel, but he's enjoying his life as best he can. That's, I don't even know if he was saved, but if he's doing that, what should we saved folks be doing?
10: Mm-hmm.
8: The joy of the Lord is our strength. What's missing in your life right now that's going to cause you to have the woe is me's and going to cause you to turn away from the Lord or cause you to do something negative in your life when you know that Paul says, I've learned to be content and guess what? I can do all things through Christ who strengthens me. Come on now. This is what we're talking about.
10: Thank you, Lord.
8: I'm sure, but most people would say, but how can you be at peace, for instance, when you don't have enough money to pay your bills, or you don't have adequate housing, you don't have a job, or you're not in the best of health, Pastor? Maybe some people might think that, say, Pastor, maybe this was in Paul's time that Paul is talking about all that. Therefore, it's not relevant to our time today. Huh? It's not relevant for our time to what we have to deal with in today's times. Huh? What do you think about that, Pastor? To that, I would say you're absolutely wrong. Mm-hmm. That's what I would say. It's definitely relevant to today's times. Mm-hmm. You know why I say it's relevant? So yeah, but Paul, they didn't have the trouble we have now. Now we got sin all over the place. Now we got all this stuff happening. Paul and them, they just had a little bit of some stuff going on. Maybe so. But it's still relevant. And you know why I tell you it's relevant? I know it's relevant. Because Paul is writing, listen now, Paul is writing in reference to the same God who is at work today. Am I right? Mm-hmm. If Paul's talking about the same God who is at work today, that means that God knew where we were going to be tomorrow. Amen. God, that same God that Paul is serving is there for us to serve today. That same God that says in my Bible, in Hebrews 13:5, that I'll never leave you nor forsake you. That's that same God that's watching this stuff today. That same God that says Jesus is the same yesterday, today, and forever. Now is today, and we still haven't reached forever. And that's the same God that we're serving now. Amen. That's the same God that's large and in charge right now that we're serving.
10: Thank you, Lord. Thank you, Lord.
8: That's why I say that. So I'm hoping you all get this, friends. Paul's contentment in all things comes from his faith in the God of all things. Is that your God? Is that the same God we serve? Is that the same God where we say, let's hold up holy hands? Let's praise him, y'all. Let's praise him, praise him, praise him. Praise him, raise him, okay? The praise him right now, okay? Is that the same God that we're talking about? That's the God of all things. Paul's peace is in the God of all things. Paul's peace is in the God of all situations who comes from dependency on the God who is in control of all situations. The same God is the God of creation.
10: Yes, yesterday, today, and forever.
8: Come on now. Come on now.
10: Thank you, Lord.
8: Somebody's hearing this. People that are listening. Okay? People that don't know the Lord. People that are doubting the Lord. People that can't wait for the Lord. You've got to get to know him. Okay? You've got to have the relationship. You're going to have to go through some things to get to know this God. Okay?
10: Yes.
8: He wants to bring you from milk to meat. Okay?
10: Yes.
8: You got to get there. You got to hang in there. Wait till your teeth grow. You know, let me tell you something. You got a way. You got to know that he's working
10: in.
8: Yes. Amen. I hope we're hearing this. That's exactly why Paul says, read it again, Pastor. Read Philippians 4:13 for us one more time.
10: I can do all things through Christ who strengthens me.
8: Okay. Paul is content because he has faith enough to know that God is the giver of life. God is the giver of life and everything in between. Am I right? Okay. Paul knows that no matter what his current situation, God already knows Paul's ultimate end and everything in between.
10: Amen.
8: If he knows it about Paul, don't you think he knows it about you?
10: Thank you, Lord.
8: Don't you think he knew your children were going to do what they were going to do?
10: Mm-hmm. Take away your peace.
8: Don't you know that he knew their family going to turn their back on you? Don't you know he already knows? And here we go saying, where is God? He said, no, where are you? Okay. I'm immutable. I'm unchanging. I'm always there. I'm every place at one time. Where are you, my friend? That's what he's saying, okay?
10: Amen.
8: Paul knows that no matter what, God is there. Even in the in-between, even in the things unseen, even in the cannot see, God does, okay? When we can't see, God does, okay?
10: Yes.
8: Now, there may be some things that need to be done in our faith, and in our walks and things like that, but don't shortcut God. Don't discount God. God is always there. It gives you peace when you know that, folks. That's what gives you peace, okay? That's one less thing that you have to fret about. What's the worst thing that could happen in your life? Think about it and then don't think about God and don't agonize over it.
10: Thank you.
8: Most of the things we worried about are things that we shouldn't have even worried about. We got some things going on now. Sometimes you try to call your children. Don't you know they're not going to call you back? Don't you know you can text till your fingernails get brittle and they won't text you back till they get ready and they need something? Come on now. But if you put your trust in the Lord, you let that part go by. I'll tell you, I love my children.
10: Thank you, Lord, for the test.
8: I love my children. I go see them. I had to drive a long way. Didn't feel like it. Didn't want to. Lord said, yes, you will. So I did. Drove all the way out there. And they didn't even wait for me. They weren't even at home, all except one. So I was content. I said, okay, I get to minister to this one. He's a big one, but I ministered to him. Mm-hmm. Even got him some food. Got him some barbecue. He really happy did. So on the way home. And then on the way there, I got it for the whole family. And then on the way back, you think somebody would call and say, hey, Dad, you make it back? No, they're still eating that barbecue. Ain't heard from them till this, even now. Didn't bring her any. But this is the point. Well, we don't fret about it because God already knows about it. I'm content. I'm blessed that I'm able to do it. I'm blessed that I had a vehicle. I'm blessed that I got there and back without an accident. I'm blessed in all those things. See, Paul said, be content in everything.
10: Thank you, Lord.
8: That's the relationship that you have with the Lord. That you don't agonize over things.
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21: When Abraham Lincoln was elected president in 1860, America stood on the edge of collapse. Over the next 4 years, the Civil War claimed more than 700,000 lives and tested whether our republic could endure. As the war drew to a close, Lincoln looked beyond victory. He looked toward healing. In his second inaugural address, he challenged the nation, "Let us strive on to bind up the nation's wounds, to achieve and cherish a just and lasting peace." Lincoln understood that preserving the greatest experiment in self-government required more than winning a war. It required the character to restore what had been broken. More than 160 years later, America still faces division. The question is not whether we'll disagree. The question is whether we still have the wisdom and the character to heal together.
22: And the only way you create community is create some form of overlapping thing on a consistent basis.
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22: Community needs presence, proximity, and permanence. So this idea of going, like, it's not just going to happen, like going to dinner once a quarter.
24: Right.
22: Like, so who in your life are you overlapping? So we had to get a little more deliberate, you know, as full nesters. We're like, what can we do in our community? So he started a men's Bible study every week, 50 guys. It's
24: great.
22: Every Tuesday for 8 years. It's not like a short thing. Like, yeah. It's just a commitment and people come and go, but it's like, it's always there. And when you open the word together, that opens the heart as yeah. well to one another. So then I followed as a submissive wife. I started one for women, and we just met this morning before I came down. And the beautiful thing about opening the word and letting the word kind of wrestle in the context of a group is that vulnerability just happens.
23: Hear more from Rebecca at familyminute.org.
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0: Hello and welcome to Love Never Fails Radio. I'm Madison Barton, Development Manager at Love Never Fails, and I am honored to be joining you today as one of your guest hosts this summer. Before we begin, I want to share that our founder and executive director, Vanessa Johnson, is currently enjoying a very well-deserved sabbatical. So during her time away, you'll continue hearing inspiring conversations and stories from the Love Never Fails family as several members of our leadership team step in behind the microphone. Along with me, you'll also hear from our Housing Program Manager Albert Bernal and our Community Engagement Center and Outreach Manager Casey Newkay. They will be guest hosts with me throughout the summer. So while Vanessa is away renewing and recharging, our mission continues every day through the dedication of our staff, our volunteers, community partners, our supporters. As many of you know who tune in, Love Never Fails is a Bay Area nonprofit dedicated to restoring, educating, and protecting survivors of human trafficking and their communities through safe housing, outreach, prevention education, workforce development, advocacy, and survivor support services. So we are so grateful you've chosen to spend this time with us listening to our radio show today. And today I am excited to welcome a very remarkable young leader. Archie Smita, also known as Archie, is a student in Livermore and the founder of ASHA, that's A-S-H-A, which is a youth-led initiative dedicated to combating human trafficking through education, advocacy, and awareness. While many people, young people, grow up learning about cyberbullying and drug prevention and internet safety, Archie recognized that one of the fastest growing threats facing youth today, human trafficking and online exploitation, was rarely part of the conversation. And rather than waiting for someone to address the issue, she took action. So what began as a single idea has grown into an international movement with chapters in Canada, Australia, India, and Hong Kong. Archie, welcome to Love Never Fails Radio.
1: Thank you. It's amazing to be here.
0: We're so excited to have you today. So Archie, let's start with you. You're a high school student. There are so many causes and issues competing for young people's attention today. What first inspired you to become involved in the fight against human trafficking?
1: Yeah, well, it's honestly quite a story, I would say, but it just started from an AP seminar class in 10th grade. We were doing mock presentations and my teacher had put in a couple of topics on the board. And there were many topics like AI, mental health, and everything that's happening nowadays. And the last topic was human trafficking. And though human trafficking was just on the bottom and no one was choosing it, I decided to just choose that topic. My peers and everyone in the class just went really quiet. And my class definitely, my group definitely didn't like it at all, I would say. And while I was researching it, not just for the sake of doing a project in school, the stats were just shocking. The amount of teens involved in human trafficking was just shocking. And even though it was one of the best presentations in the class, I would say I decided it was one of those things that I wanted to continue helping with, even though the presentation in the class is over. So I would say that was kind of like my start to the journey.
0: Wow. So a topic that maybe was maybe skimmed over or underappreciated, a topic that your peers maybe didn't want to dive into, you decided to dive into. That is so incredible. So When you started researching trafficking, what was something that surprised you the most?
1: Well, definitely just not the reading the articles and finding those stats, but also what was happening around me. Just lunch table conversations, when you would bring up something like human trafficking, it was often dismissed and not really taken seriously. And soon also finding out that it's definitely not a dinner table conversations, and schools don't cover it a lot either. Even though topics like mental health and cyberbullying are getting covered, which are equally important, human trafficking is just something that was dismissed very easily, which is not fair at all. And also reading articles and just finding so much stats was the most shocking, I would say, not just in the US, but also in other countries.
0: Yeah, I think to really echo what you just said, many people around us, many people I talk to every single day, they assume trafficking happens somewhere else or to someone else. And so what do you wish people understood about how trafficking affects youth right here in your community, in my community, in our community together?
1: Yeah, it's definitely something that is not always the way it's shown in movies. So it's definitely not something that someone's getting kidnapped and being exploited and then that's it. I think something that it should be known is that there are teenagers, youth out there who are being trafficked and still going to school, still taking classes, and trying to put a smile on their face and still coming home and having dinner with their families, and no one around them are knowing that they're being trafficked. So that's one thing that I believe is a really big dangerous and really something, if you think about, kind of gives you the chills, to be honest. And I wish more people would know about that, rather than just thinking that it's someone getting kidnapped and that's it.
0: Yeah. One thing that I really admire about you and your story is that instead of saying someone should do something about this, you are the one that is doing something about this. You've decided to do something yourself with Asha. So where does that type of leadership mindset come from?
1: Yeah. Well, being a student in the Bay Area, I'm not the only one, the only 16-year-old who's created a nonprofit. There's amazing nonprofits out there that are getting created. So creating a nonprofit was not really something that was the goal. I wanted to find an issue, and the issue kind of came to me, I believe. And I realized that I don't believe there's going to be any other student who will take this initiative and try to really combat a topic like human trafficking. So that's why me and my co-founder decided that we could start this, and we're here now.
0: I love that. Have there been mentors or teachers or family members that have inspired you along the way with building your own initiative?
1: Well, I would say people around me, especially my family, they don't come from a background of creating something like a nonprofit or a company. So really, I would say I had to learn it the hard way and really try to figure things out myself. But that's also why I've joined organizations like Love Never Fails and San Francisco Collaborative Against Human Trafficking. And they had, I would say, given me the inspiration and motivation. And that has driven me. Otherwise, when it comes to the technical stuff and the logistics, I would say I tried my best to learn by myself.
0: Oh, that is so incredible. I mean, your story is truly one of inspiration. Having a young person like yourself care about such a tremendous issue and wanting to spotlight it, it really shows your courage and conviction. Before we go to break, I want to remind listeners that prevention really starts with awareness here. At Love Never Fails, we provide trafficking prevention education to thousands of students and community members every year, because education truly can save lives. That's exactly what Archie's doing with Asha too. 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
3: Hey, my name is Gabe Garcia. 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And I've seen it firsthand. I've seen lives transformed as Love Never Fails rescues young men and women, provides housing, medical care, job training, discipleship. 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
0: Welcome back to Love Never Fails Radio. I am Madison Barton, and today we are speaking with Archie, founder of ASHA. Archie, let's talk about the organization you've created. 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
2: A name that means something in other languages as well. So we wanted to have a word, and we didn't want to create a word, but we also wanted to have abbreviations. I think it took a little bit of brainstorming, but when we put it together and we put what A stands for, what S stands for, H and A, I thought it was beautiful, and she did too. So yeah,
3: it is beautiful. So your initiative, it's been around for what, two years now?
2: No, we started in December of 2025.
3: Oh, nice. Okay, so very, very new. And so starting in December 2025, what's your vision? What was the vision that came to mind with creating it?
2: Yeah, the vision really was expanding as much as we can, because going to schools was something that is our goal, will always be a goal, but we didn't want to keep this only in the Bay Area and San Francisco area. So our vision was really to get as many students who are passionate about this topic, to train them, and to really get this as much out there as we can. So our vision is really trying to get as many chapters open.
3: How do you recruit others to become involved? What is it like telling your peers or maybe someone internationally, like how can they get involved and what's the recruitment process like?
2: Yeah, so our website's going to be up quite soon. So in that, we will have a place where it says start a chapter, contact us. And we're pretty good at replying back to emails. And so far, actually, the chapters we've had they've all reached out to us via Instagram to want to create a chapter. And we've sent them an interest form. And through that interest form, I have met with every single one of them and talked to them. And if I saw that they genuinely had passion for this topic and a little bit of time to put aside from their studies and their exams, then I decided to give them this initiative. And so far, I would say even if the chapters who have recently started and they are having a hard time maybe securing schools as well, they're still putting their 100% in there with awareness posts or working social media, trying to go to events. So yeah.
3: So it's my understanding that this has really expanded even on an international level. So did you ever imagine your work would reach multiple countries?
2: It was that type of vision that I had for much later, I would say. And I didn't quite think that it would happen so soon. But it was just incredible, even with our small Instagram page, the students that saw the potential and decided to take the initiative themselves. And it happened so soon. So definitely a vision that we had for much later, but it happened recently.
3: That's amazing. I'm sure you've had a lot of proud moments in running ASHA, being a founder of ASHA. What do you think has been your proudest moment so far?
2: I would say definitely reaching the students and talking, going to the events, just like how we went to the Freedom Walk this Saturday. I think those are really special moments that we, as founder and co-founder, we keep very close to our heart. But also, we've recently been featured in a newspaper and a news article. So I think those are some things that are very, very amazing to us. And it shows that people do care about the work we do, and we hope it reaches more audiences.
3: Oh, that's amazing. Yeah, you are certainly fighting the good fight. And for reference, Archie was talking about our most recent Freedom Walk Oakland, our fifth Freedom Walk Oakland. It happened on June 13th, and we did a awareness event. Archie was one of our speakers, and she was able to talk about her work.

0: work with ASHA, and we were able to pass out flyers on the red flags to look out for human trafficking. So, Archie, we are so grateful to partner with you and for you to just be a continuous leader. I love that you were recently featured in an article. You deserve all the praise, especially for the work that you've already accomplished since just December 2025. I think one of the most inspiring aspects of your story is seeing young people empower other young people. So these are students reaching out from what countries are they reaching out from to get involved in work like this?
1: Yeah, so we have definitely our core team here in San Francisco. We have another chapter in Southern California. We have an ASHA chapter in one more other state in the US, and more opening soon. Otherwise, if I could think in the top of my head, we have a couple in India, Hong Kong, Canada, Australia, and soon in Europe, some country in Europe.
0: Wow, that is so amazing. So if there are students or even parents listening out there today, where can they find you? How can they start their own chapter? I know you said you're working on a website, but is there any other way, maybe your Instagram that you guys want to plug to get people connected or at least be sharing the mission of ASHA out there?
1: Yeah, we have an Instagram. It's just called Project Asha, project.asha, and we also have an email account called project asha.team@gmail.com. So those are the two places that we would love to get as many people interested, and our website will launch very soon. So keeping an eye on that as well. We will definitely send it over to Love Never Fails.
0: Wonderful. Thank you, Archie. That peer-to-peer leadership is so incredibly powerful. If you are just joining us today, our guest is Archie Smita, founder of ASHA, ASHA, a youth-led anti-trafficking initiative creating awareness around the world. And if you're a regular listener wondering where Vanessa is, she is currently enjoying a well-deserved sabbatical. So during her time away, members of the Love Never Fails family, like myself, Madison Barton, Casey Newkay with Community Outreach Center and Outreach, Street Outreach is going to be joining throughout the summer, as well as Albert Bernal, who leads our community and innovation partnerships. The three of us are so honored to continue these important conversations. And personally, I am so incredibly excited to be speaking with guests like Archie throughout the summer. So we will be right back after this short break.
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0: Welcome back to Love Never Fails Radio. If you are just tuning in, my name is Madison Barton. I'm development manager at Love Never Fails. And today we are speaking with Archie, founder of ASHA, ASHA. Archie, one thing I appreciate about your work is that it focuses heavily on education and prevention. We also just interviewed our new education and empowerment manager, Janae Shepherd, a few weeks back, but this is a core component of what Love Never Fails does. And I want to hear from you. What do you think are some of the biggest misconceptions that young people might have about trafficking?
1: Yeah, definitely. What I talk about the most often is that it's not something that happens in movies. I would say just not kidnapping and then exploitation, and that's it. It's the biggest misconception is that I would say teenagers are unfortunately getting trafficked, and they are still going to schools and going to classes, and they're still coming home and having dinner with families. And that itself should, I should feel that should trigger a lot of people and really give people the chills, because that's very unfortunate. But also there's many things I would say. Definitely like social media is a big component that we like to talk to teenagers about. There's things like too good to be true. You might meet someone on Instagram or on Facebook or on Snapchat who you've never met before, but you want to become friends with them and they seem too good to be true. Or there's pushing privacy or offering to escape or isolating you. So all those things are topics that we like to talk about, and because those are the topics that teenagers or parents don't quite know often, and there's a lot of misconceptions on them.
0: Speaking of parents, what type of warning signs do you think parents should be aware of?
1: Yeah, well, as a teenager, I would say, first of all, teenagers are very tricky and they're quite a lot to handle. But I would say the biggest one is when teenagers isolate themselves. There is definitely a phase where all teenagers go through where they would like a little bit more space, a little bit more privacy. But even if parents can really check in with them, and I know a lot of teenagers might not like this, but really having a parent or a guardian or even an older brother or older sister who's an adult, like looking over their social media just for safety purposes once here and there. Keep in mind the privacy. Those are some things that are really helpful, because again, it's just so, there are so many different ways in how a teenager acts when they're trafficked, and it's very less likely that they come to the parent for help, or they go to anyone for help. So really trying to see if checking in with their teenagers, talking to them for a little bit more, trying to get those in-depth conversations can really help.
0: Yeah, I think that, I mean, when I was a teenager, Instagram was first starting, and it was a new and exciting place to meet people I might not have met before. And with that, it can become a very vulnerable place for youth. There weren't even any regulations back when Instagram first started. There is a little bit now, but certainly not enough. But there is definitely this kind of old age and new age experience of human trafficking as what we define it as. So we know that social media has become one of the primary places traffickers and exploiters can target a vulnerable youth. How, in your opinion, or if you want to speak about it a little bit more, has social media changed the landscape of human trafficking in general?
1: Yeah, I think, unfortunately, as days go, it's getting worse, I would say, through social media, because traffickers are also evolving. They have seen like the different ways that they used to exploit teenagers versus, and they've learned themselves of how to change, or unfortunately, they've probably became smarter on how to traffic. So it's really not that hard to create a fake profile or make yourself look like a 17 or an 18 year old and start talking to someone. And especially the youth, their brains are developing constantly, really looking for friendships, relationships, or trying to meet new people. Again, it's not a bad place to connect. It's really trying to see those signs and blocking or hitting report the minute you find out or you feel that something's off. So it's as days goes, as social media is evolving, unfortunately, so are traffickers.
0: Yeah, I think that is the perfect distinction between kind of a modern version of what trafficking looks like is those leading prevention education efforts like yourself, or generally prevention efforts like yourself. We have to be up and in the know of what a trafficker is using to exploit someone and work to combat that. So I really commend you for all of the work that you're doing, especially amongst your peers. I know that you spoke a little bit about how can a parent be an interference for someone who might be vulnerable to human trafficking, but you're a teenager. As a teenager with friends in a community and peers that you're trying to uplift and educating on this issue, what role do you think being a friend to someone can play into protecting one another from something like this happening?
1: Yeah. Well, definitely one, being a good friend, being a friend that checks in with their friends, because a friend is not just someone who you hang out with and spend time with, and that's it. Even if you're texting them or talking to them, I really like saying something 2 minutes extra doesn't hurt, because if you talk to them for just 2 minutes extra, those 2 minutes can really tell you everything that they're feeling. Or in those 2 minutes, you might actually help them open up just a little bit. So I would say being a friend, a good friend, and really talking and really being there. If you feel like something's off about that friend, yes, before, if you think it requires a guardian or a parent or a teacher to get involved, why don't you check in first? Why don't you talk first? And then if further requirements are needed, then those will be taken. But before anything, being a good friend and checking in.
0: Oh, that is so beautiful. I really love that. Yeah, being a good friend is one of the most important things. I think I, as a teenager, probably wouldn't have gone to my parents for a few things, but my friends knew everything about me. And I'm sure that's the same for you. It's just we really trust our peers a little bit more naturally. So the role you're playing in prevention education as a peer to others, I think, is breaking a lot of barriers and walls to educating students on this issue of human trafficking. We will go to break in just a second, but before that, I have one more question for you. So being a student yourself, I'm very curious, what roles do you think schools should play in prevention education? Or if anything, what do you think could be improved upon?
1: I would say routine. Meaning routinely discussing this topic. I know in some schools, personally, with the school that I have been to, they have these prevention education in topics like mental health that happen very often, like cyberbullying as well. If we can have those human trafficking routinely check-ins and talking about this with peers, especially rising freshmen in high school or even middle schoolers, that would be great.
0: That is so amazing, Archie, and I appreciate all of your wisdom that you're bringing here today. When we educate young people, when we empower them to recognize red flags before exploitation occurs, that is really the biggest fight and the biggest win that we can have in the fight against human trafficking. So I thank you for your time, and we will be right back after this short break.
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0: Welcome back to Love Never Fails Radio. If you are just tuning in, I'm Madison Barton, Development Manager at Love Never Fails. And today we've been speaking with Archie, founder of ASHA. That's A-S-H-A. Archie, looking ahead, what are your goals for ASHA over the next few years?
1: Yeah, we definitely want to go to as many schools as possible. And in order to do that, we want to create as many chapters as possible, because we would love if we could just grab a plane and just go to Minnesota and just teach in one school. But fortunately, that's not possible. So really trying to have youth be more passionate about this topic and take on this initiative so we could create as many chapters as possible and educate as many youth.
0: That's beautiful. So you'd like to see the organization kind of grow into a ton of different chapters, maybe all around the US and internationally as well?
1: Yeah, definitely.
0: I love that. So what's something in maybe the next few months or this year, what projects are you most excited about right now?
1: Going to schools. Yeah. Our main one is like going to a couple of schools in August, I believe. And also in July, we have a couple of all year round schools that are open. So we've able to book some in July as well. So excited for those.
0: Well, I can confidently say you have already accomplished more than a lot of people do in their lifetime. It's so amazing to see all the work that you've done. And so if there are students out there listening, what advice would you give to another student who wants to make a difference, but maybe doesn't know where to start?
1: Yeah. First of all, I would just like to tell students that try to think differently. I mean, it's if you're really passionate about something or a topic, or maybe other students aren't, or if students in your school are following one direction and you want to go another direction, that's something that all students should take, in my opinion, because personally, I believe my biggest way of really growing this is my passion, and that has led my motivation and inspiration as well. So if you're passionate about this, literally no one can stop you. You will go forward. So that passion gives you motivation, and I believe anyone can create a nonprofit, but that passion, that motivation is what is going to keep your nonprofit going and rising.
0: That is so beautiful. What? I mean, I can't imagine that you thought that you would be doing this when someone asked you in kindergarten, what do you want to be when you grew up? So what did you want to be when you grew up, or how did this shape you, or what do you want to do in your future if this has shaped your high school and hopefully life experience?
1: Well, if I remember correctly, in kindergarten, I did want to become a singer because of Taylor Swift. So I would say if I would tell my kindergarten self, I wouldn't never have changed that dream. I would have kept it because every child deserves a dream. Mm-hmm. But definitely, I mean, even if I told myself just as a rising freshman that in a couple of years you were going to start a nonprofit on human trafficking, my freshman self would have never believed me, because just as many other students in my school, I just thought I was going to go into the medical route or the computer science route and maybe just do something there, which equally takes as much passion and motivation and determination. But definitely in the future, growing Asha, taking Asha wherever I go, because having a nonprofit is almost like having your own child, I believe. It's something that you want to keep very safe and very happy. So definitely want to take this on. And in my future, I do want to go to university. I do love policy, and I do love public policy, diplomacy. So yeah.
0: Wow, that's so amazing. So maybe a route in policy work? Are you thinking that?
1: Definitely. I mean, Asha has gotten an amazing chance this summer to go to the Model United Nations in New York. So that's always, I would say, something that we've kind of dreamed of, or that was one of the visions that we had. And both me and my co-founder are very interested in policy, diplomacy, United Nations. So that route for sure. And you never know what happens. Just as I didn't think I was going to do this 3 years back, things might change, things might not, but that's the route.
0: Wow, that is so inspiring. And, you know, I have taken the path. I have my master's in nonprofit management, and I don't get to meet too many young people that have this type of passion for the nonprofit space. And so it's truly such an inspiration to learn from you, hear from you, and see where your future takes you too. Speaking of future, I mean, this topic of human trafficking, it is so hard to make any leadway with. It is a difficult topic. You said yourself, it's not something people want to talk about at the dinner table, let alone maybe fight for or stand for. So when you are doing your prevention education out into the schools, or maybe when you're doing your research on your own, what is something that gives you hope for the future?
1: I would say it's such an amazing question, and also something that I think about a lot often, because it's such a thing, it's such a topic that we would love for it to just stop happening in a couple of months, but it will take years to stop, and it will a lot of prevention, a lot of awareness, stats to get lower, I believe. So something that I always, that gives me hope, I would say, is reaching as many students as possible. So before, I would say the goal is getting the education out there before a teenager has to find out themselves, is kind of what gives me the hope. So the initial hope is really for this to stop, and for really all teenagers to kind of live freely without having a fear in the back of their head that, will I be trafficked? But it's unfortunate. And the hope is really for the stats to get much slower, and for every teenager to be safe.
0: Well, Archie, we so appreciate you joining us in the fight to end human trafficking. We very much respect and want to uplift your mission at Asha as well. And so I am so grateful to stand with you as partners in this fight. And it has just been so fantastic to get to know you throughout the months that we've been at different events together. And we definitely hope to continue to partner with you in the future. So one last time, I want people to be able to connect with Asha. So can you share how people can reach Asha, support your work, support you and your founder in this mission to end human trafficking? Just do a little plug for all that Asha is and where we can find you.
1: So our website will be launching quite soon, and we will send that over to Love Never Fails as well. So keep an eye out for that. We also have an email at project.asha.team@gmail.com, and we have an Instagram. It's just at project.asha. So sending us a DM or a email or anything, we reach back out pretty fast. So anything, if you do any of those, I would say we could get you on our team as soon as possible.
0: Wonderful. We are so grateful for you and for sharing your story and your heart with us today. Archie, thank you again for coming on and joining Love Never Fails Radio. We will be back after this final break.
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0: Welcome back to Love Never Fails Radio. My name is Madison Barton. I'm the development manager at Love Never Fails. And I just want to extend a very sincere thank you for Archie joining us today. Archie is with ASHA. That's A-S-H-A. It stands for Awareness, Safety, Hope, and Action. And she has just been an incredible teenager building a incredible initiative. What started in just December 2025 has already become a movement on an international scale, providing prevention education to students all across the world. So Archie's story is just such a powerful reminder that really, age is never a barrier to creating meaningful impact. Today's conversation, to me, really highlighted three important truths. The first is that awareness matters. Many young people are navigating online spaces every day without fully understanding the risks that might exist. And being able to educate people equips us to recognize warning signs, to ask questions, to seek help, and protect ourselves and others. One of the things that really stuck out to me with my conversation with Archie today is this idea of being a good friend. A lot of teenagers rely on the opinions of their peers for how they maybe act or want to be. And so Archie is just a really incredible, inspiring example of what it looks like to be a good friend and to care about topics like human trafficking and wanting to make a difference about it. We teach young people about cyberbullying and drug prevention and internet safety. I think sometimes human trafficking just gets overlooked, and online exploitation is often missing from those types of conversations. So by creating ASHA, which again stands for Awareness, Safety, Hope, and Action, she has helped bring those conversations to students and communities around the world. The second important truth that I really came out with today was that leadership can begin with just one or two people. Archie and her co-founder, they started just as two students who saw a need and decided to take action. Today, that movement spans multiple countries and continues to grow. So I really hope that encourages every listener here today. You don't have to wait until you have a title, a degree, a large budget, or even years of experience to make a difference. Do it today. Make that difference today. Sometimes meaningful change begins when one person simply decides to take that first step. Third, prevention is a community responsibility. Parents out there, teachers, students, churches, church members, nonprofits, businesses, community leaders, Hear me when I say that all of us have a role to play in protecting vulnerable youth and supporting survivors. Human trafficking is not an issue that one organization can solve alone. Love Never Fails cannot solve this alone. We need collaboration. We need a unifying effort from businesses, from corporate sector, nonprofit sector, from faith communities, even from government officials. It takes all of us working together. It takes awareness. It takes people who are willing to have difficult conversations and create safe spaces where young people can feel seen, heard, and supported. At Love Never Fails, we work every day to restore, educate, and protect survivors of human trafficking and their community. Many people know us for our safe housing programs, but our work extends far beyond housing. We provide prevention education in schools and communities. We conduct street outreach and mobile case management throughout the Bay Area. We support survivors on their healing journeys through advocacy, empowerment, and supportive services. And even through our IT Biz Tech Academy, we help individuals gain workforce skills that can lead to sustainable employment and long-term stability. And through our policy and community engagement efforts, we continue just breaking down those systems that don't protect people, that don't protect vulnerable individuals. And we want to break those systems down and hold exploiters accountable. We believe every person deserves dignity, opportunity, and hope. And I know if you're listening today that you believe that too. So whether you're a parent, educator, student, church leader, business leader, community advocate, am I missing anyone? There's a place for you in this work. You can volunteer. You can attend a community event. 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And maybe even perhaps more importantly, start that conversation. Those conversations create awareness. Awareness creates prevention. So if today's conversation inspired you, I encourage you to learn more about the warning signs of trafficking and exploitation and share that knowledge with the people in your life. To learn more about Love Never Fails, visit loveneverfailsus.com. 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Thank you again to Archie for joining us today and for the important work she is doing through ASHA. Until next time, this is Madison Barton with Love Never Fails Radio, reminding you that together we can restore, educate, and protect. 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
2: Foundations of Freedom. 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
3: When Abraham Lincoln was elected president in 1860, America stood on the edge of collapse. Over the next 4 years, the Civil War claimed more than 700,000 lives and tested whether our republic could endure. As the war drew to a close, Lincoln looked beyond victory. He looked toward healing. In his second inaugural address, he challenged the nation, "Let us strive on to bind up the nation's wounds, to achieve and cherish a just and lasting peace." Lincoln understood that preserving the greatest experiment in self-government required more than winning a war. It required the character to restore what had been broken. More than 160 years later, America still faces division. The question is not whether we'll disagree. The question is whether we still have the wisdom and the character to heal together.
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11: It is the best-selling book in history. No volume ever written has been more loved and quoted. And its words, sometimes simple and sometimes mysterious, should always be studied carefully. 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
12: Hi, friends. Would you like to hear an amazing fact? Antibiotics, like penicillin, are chemicals effective at killing or stopping the growth of a microscopic disease-causing bacteria. Ironically, history's greatest miracle drug was discovered quite by accident. In 1928, Alexander Fleming, Scottish physician and microbiologist, returned from vacation to his messy laboratory at St. Mary's Hospital in London, and he noticed something odd. He'd left some plates with bacteria cultures on a bench in the corner. On examination, he noticed one of them was growing mold. Fleming observed that the bacteria nearest to the mold growing was dying. Something in the mold was killing the bacteria. Fleming discovered the mold was Penicillium, one of the top three most common airborne fungi. It took years before his discovery was refined by others, tested, and manufactured on a mass scale. Before penicillin, the number one killers in the world were things like tuberculosis, pneumonia, diarrhea, scarlet fever, meningitis, infections from wounds, or even surgery. Penicillin's ability to cure people of what were once fatal bacterial infections has saved over 200 million lives. It's easy to understand why it's called a miracle drug. You know, it tells us, Pastor Ross, in the Bible that there's a substance infinitely more powerful than the strongest antibiotics.
13: That's correct, Pastor Doug. It is something that can not only cure sickness, but more importantly, the sickness of sin.
12: That's right.
13: Leading to eternal death. And of course, we're talking about the blood of Christ, the cross.
12: Amen. You can read a couple of scriptures here. Hebrews 9, verse 14. How much more shall the blood of Christ, who through the eternal Spirit offered himself without spot to God, cleanse your conscience from dead works to serve the living God? And then there's another powerful verse in Ephesians 1, 7. In him we have redemption through his blood, the forgiveness of sins, according to the riches of his grace. I remember, Pastor Ross, when I first started looking into the Christian religion, I thought, well, it's kind of gory. They talked about power in the blood and saved by the blood and washed by the blood. And I thought, this is a bloody religion. But then I came to understand that, you know, the Bible says the life is in the blood. And Christ, in giving his blood, he gave his life. And we are washed by his life. And we are healed and empowered by his life and his sacrifice of his life. And so, in a sense, he gives us a transfusion of his purity to heal us from our disease. So in that sense, the blood of Christ washes away our sin. And maybe there's some people listening out there that think, I need healing. I need salvation and forgiveness for my sins, and I think I could use a dose of that cure. We have a free offer that talks about that.
13: We do. A book is entitled The High Cost of the Cross, and we'll be happy to send this to anyone who calls and asks. It's our free offer this evening, so take advantage of it. All you need to do is just call the number, 800-835-6747. You can ask for offer number 156, or just ask for it by name, The High Cost of the Cross. It explains the gospel and shares good news. If you'd like to get a digital version of the book, just dial #250 with your smartphone. Again, just say Bible Answers Live and then say High Cost of the Cross. That's #250 with your phone and ask for that free gift. You know, Pastor Doug, probably one of the most important truths that we find in Scripture centers on the cross, centers on that sacrificial death of Jesus, and just such an important truth. Well, before we go to the phone lines, we always like to start with prayer, and so let's do that now. Dear Lord, we thank you for this time once again when we can open up the Bible and study together. This is your book. Lord, we pray for the Holy Spirit to come and guide us, that same Spirit that inspired the prophets many years ago. We ask that that Spirit would guide our hearts and our minds. Be with those who are listening, wherever they might be. In Jesus' name, amen.
12: Amen.
13: Well, our first caller this evening, we've got Jerry listening in Texas. Jerry, welcome to Bible Answers Live.
14: Good evening, gentlemen. I have a question. In my Bible readings this morning, it refers to Numbers 24 and the interactions between Balak and Balaam. I don't know if it was in a maybe an insert from an inspired writer, but I thought I understood that Balak used sorcery in a couple of his attempts. Can you explain that to me?
12: Yeah, well, you have two characters that are mentioned here in the book of Numbers 24, and Balaam was a prophet of God. Now, keep in mind, there were some Old Testament prophets. They knew the Lord, and the Lord spoke to them, and they weren't necessarily Jews. Noah was technically a prophet, and he was not a Jew. So in Mesopotamia, there was someone who worshiped the true God. His name was Balaam. But while he started out good, he ended up going bad. Well, he was known to the other kings as a man that God spoke through. And so Balak, knowing that God was with Israel, Balak was the king of the Moabites. He thought, look, if I can't defeat them with natural means, I'm going to fight fire with fire. They've got God with them, and maybe I can get a prophet of God to curse them. That was his reasoning. And so they were used to back then paying psychics and sorcerers to try to cast spells. And they told Balaam, will you come cast the spell or curse Israel? And he said, no, God's blessed them. I can't. They kept offering him more and more money, and he got tempted. He wanted the honor and the money they were offering. So he said, well, I have to say what the Lord says, but I'll go if you insist. And so every time he opens his mouth to try to curse Israel, blessings come out. In fact, one of the blessings of Balaam is where it said a star will rise out of Jacob, and it's probably the wise men in Mesopotamia, where Balaam was from, that were reading that when they came searching for the Christ child. So, but Balaam was not using sorcery. Balak, the king of the Moabites, was hoping that he would use some kind of witchcraft or sorcery to curse them. So hopefully that helps a little bit, Jerry. It's a very interesting story where the donkey ends up talking to the prophet.
13: Mm-hmm. All right, thank you. Next caller that we have is Isaiah listening in Texas. Isaiah, welcome to Bible Answers Live.
15: Yes, hello. Thank you, pastors, for both taking my call.
12: Yeah.
15: I really appreciate it.
12: And your question.
15: Yes, sir. My question is referring to Acts 26:24. Mm-hmm. It's referring over to when Paul was feeling beside himself. Mm-hmm. And I guess with all the learning, it was driving him insane. Could you please elaborate on that?
12: Yeah. Paul is making his defense before Festus, who is one of the Roman rulers that is going to decide whether or not to set him free or to punish him or to send him to Rome. And as Paul is talking to him about Jesus and the resurrection, Festus says, Paul, you're beside yourself. Beside yourself is a term that's used to mean you've lost your mind. And he's saying, you're beside yourself. Much learning has driven you mad. Paul was very educated. And he said, you spent too much time reading the prophecies and you're getting caught up in it and you're not balanced. You've gone mad. So, well, Paul was not beside himself, and he was not crazy, and though he was very wise. And so he goes on to say in verse 25, I am not mad, most noble Festus, but I'm speaking the words of truth and reason for the king before whom I also speak. And he's talking there to Agrippa. He said, he knows the words that I say are true. So there's a couple of rulers that are listening to him, and one of them talks about the resurrection. He says, you're crazy.
13: You know, if you look at that same passage, there is a cross-reference where Paul now, in 1 Corinthians chapter 1, verse 21, speaking of Christ and him crucified, he said, to the Jew, it's a stumbling block, and to the Greeks, it's foolishness.
12: Yeah.
13: So you can understand how you have this Roman governor who talks about, or hears about the resurrection. He says, that's craziness. You're out of your mind. Paul said, well, to the unbeliever, it's foolishness. But to those of us who are saved, yeah, it's eternal life. You know, it's a wonderful promise.
12: Good point.
13: So, okay, thank you, Isaiah. We've got Joan listening in Australia. Joan, welcome to Bible Answers Live.
16: Hello, thank you for taking my call. My question tonight is, where in the Bible does it say we screen or vote people to be members in or out of a church?
12: Well, I don't think you'll find the word vote, the teaching that people need to be clear before they're added, you know, before baptism, Philip asked, the Ethiopian treasurer asked Philip, and I think this is Acts chapter 8, he said, what prevents me from being baptized? And he said, well, if you believe with all your heart, so one thing is you got to believe to be part of the church. You need to be willing to obey God's commandments. In Matthew chapter 28, Jesus said, go therefore teach all nations or certain teaching. Teaching what? He says, teaching them to observe all things that I've commanded you. So a person should not be part of the church or be baptized if they don't believe the commandments of God. And then Paul later says that if someone, and Jesus says it also in Matthew 18, if someone will not listen to the authority of the church, then they should be put out and treated like an infidel. I think he says a publican. Paul talks in 1 Corinthians 7 about a man that was sleeping with his stepmother, and he said, you need to put that man out. He was, you know, clearly bringing shame on the cause. And so there's a criteria. And then when they were baptized in Acts chapter 2, it says they were added to the church. And the term they're added means like brought within the fold. They're becoming part of something. So you see there's a criteria for coming in and for going out, and it's believing the teachings of Jesus. Does that make sense, Joan?
16: Thank you.
12: All right. Thanks so much. Appreciate your question.
13: All right. We've got Brittany listening in California. Brittany, welcome to Bible Answers Live.
17: Hey.
12: Hi. How are you doing, Brittany?
17: Oh, pretty good.
12: And so what's your question tonight?
17: Yeah, my question is, should a Christian celebrate Sudar Shahzad's Day?
12: Well, you know, there are some people that are notable in society. You know, there's Martin Luther King's Day. They've got President's Day that is actually honoring both Washington and Lincoln. So when you say celebrate, you know, there's no religious celebration going on any of those days. People might want to, you know, enjoy and commemorate their achievements. But, you know, there's no mandate in the Bible to celebrate, I guess, anybody but Jesus. Matter of fact, we don't even really have a command to remember Christmas. That's more of a tradition than a command. So, yeah, nothing in the Bible says to celebrate Cesar Chavez Day. So, hey, thanks, Brittany. Hope that helps.
13: We've got Deborah in Canada. Deborah, welcome to Bible Answers Live.
18: Hi, pastors. How are you doing?
12: Great. Thanks for calling.
18: Good. I have a question about the raven, bird, the raven.
12: Yeah.
18: I know Noah in Genesis 8:7 let it out of the ark. He was the first bird to be let out. Mm-hmm. And in Kings, 1 Kings, the ravens were used to feed Elijah. I was just wondering if there was any significance as to why God would choose what we know in the Mosaic law as an unclean bird.
12: Yeah, that is interesting. I think that the reason that the Lord chose the raven is, first of all, Elijah and Noah were not told to eat ravens. The ravens are probably, they're in the Corvid family, and they're the smartest, one of the smartest birds. I think their intelligence is, they say, even above a dog. They know how to use tools. They live a long time. They grieve when another raven dies. And they can actually, some ravens can learn to mimic certain sounds, like, you know, parrots do. So they're extremely bright birds, and I think God guided them into the palace of Ahab to take food from Ahab and bring it to Elijah. I can't prove that, but it's fun to think. So, yeah. And they're, what do you call it? Ravens are kind of omnivores, so they could bring almost anything. Mm-hmm. Yeah, it's not like a hummingbird just going to get nectar.
13: And it's a big bird, so it can
12: carry. Yeah, that's true.
13: Things, so. All right, thank you, Deborah. Good point. We've got Gary in Illinois. Gary, welcome to the program.
19: Thank you. Are we entering the first trumpet judgment? You know, considering the recent extreme weather, like wildfires in Texas and hailstorms, I get this from Revelation 8:7.
12: Yeah, I don't know, Pastor Ross, you want to address
13: that? Read the verse. It says in the first.
20: In a world that screams for your attention, there is a place that invites you to peace. You don't need

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2: Is a prophetic book, and it's filled with symbols right from the very beginning of the book all the way to the end. You talk about horses galloping across the sky, and you've got a red horse and a white horse and a black horse and a pale horse, and a lot of symbolism.
3: Dragon with
2: in the
3: seven
2: book.
3: Heads. You don't see that every day.
2: Yeah, that's right. And beasts coming up from the sea and the earth. And so, yeah, this is part of the trumpets. And the trumpets kind of go through the history from the time of Christ all the way through until our time. And the fifth trumpet, it's got talking about trees being burnt up and green grass being burnt up. In the Bible, trees are often associated with people, and green grass would be a symbol for people once again, or large groups of people. It's really talking about a judgment that was to come upon those part of the Roman Empire that had persecuted the Christians. There was attacks from the various barbarian tribes that entered the land. You also have the Muslim tribes or the Muslim movement under the Ottoman Empire and the Turks that were coming in, entering into Europe. So that had a broader historical application with reference to this fifth trumpet. Not so much a literal application, although, you know, the Bible does speak about the earth getting old like a garment, and mm-hmm. Talks about the sea and the waves roaring as signs connected with the coming of Christ, or close to the coming of Christ. And yes, there are changes in our environment, and I think there are signs. The Bible speaks of earthquakes, mm-hmm. diverse places. So there are things happening in the natural world that are warning signs as to the imminent coming of Christ.
3: Yeah, and of course, it tells us in Revelation that God will destroy those that destroy the earth. Mm. And you can just see that the fires and everything that's happening, a lot of them are man-made. And boy, just vast. We were talking about a forest fire up in Paradise just before the program, how it's just, and that was man-made. It's, you know, PG&E, they've mm-hmm. determined. Mm-hmm. Just totally decimated the countryside.
2: And of course, things are a little different nowadays. You know, back 100, 200 years ago, these forest fires would burn almost all summer long in the mountains here in California, and they would burn out a lot of the underbrush. Whereas, you know,
3: the trees
2: were
3: big and
2: they
3: survived.
2: Yeah, we're putting fires out, and so it's only increasing the vegetation that can burn. It's dry, and so mm-hmm. yeah, things have changed.
3: Yeah,
2: environment's changed.
3: All right. Well, thank you. Appreciate that, Gary.
2: We've got Glenn listening in Ohio. Glenn, welcome to Bible Answers Live.
4: Thanks again for taking my call.
3: Yeah.
4: You know, when God spoke to Noah in the 11th chapter of Genesis, he told him to get busy and replenish the earth. Mm-hmm. And all translations agree with that replenishing of the earth. But when you go to Genesis 1:28, where Yahweh is speaking to Adam and Eve, he tells them also, according to the King James translation, to replenish the earth. I see that as either a blemish in the King James Version of the Bible or something else that needs to be talked about. Can you help me?
3: Yeah, well, when God tells them to fill the word I've got, and I'm reading the New King James, he said that they should fill the earth. And, you know, God told Adam and Eve, I want you to populate the earth. Originally, they were in the garden. After sin, they were evicted from the garden. Are you thinking that there was maybe a population before Adam and Eve that needed to be replaced?
4: I think that might be worthy of consideration, because it's the only translation that talks about the Adam and Eve of replenishing the earth.
3: Yeah. Well, I think, like I said, this translation, and by the way, the King James translation, while it is wonderful, is not perfect. It was done by men. They were not angels that translated the King James Bible. And there are a couple places where they maybe didn't have the best choice of words, or there's some inconsistency. This is a place where I think that the word "be fruitful and fill the earth" is more appropriate, because there's nothing in the Genesis record that says that there was a civilization before Adam and Eve that needed to be replaced. It goes sequentially from the days of creation to Adam's creation to Eve to the fall. There's no other scenario of some other race that was wiped out that needed to be replaced.
2: That's right.
3: That you can squeeze in there.
2: Sin, the consequence of sin is death. And we know, according to the Bible, that sin starts.

0: started with Adam and Eve.
1: There's no
0: So
1: death
0: if they were
1: before
0: the
1: that.
0: ones, yeah, if they were the ones to replenish the earth, meaning they were to replace a population beforehand that had died, how would they have died if there had been no sin? So,
1: Good point.
0: yeah, and if you look at the other translations, it says, be fruitful, multiply, and fill the earth and
1: Yeah.
0: subdue it. So I think that's a better translation there. Next caller that we have is Henry listening in New York. Henry, welcome to Bible Answers Live.
2: Yes, how are you?
1: Good.
2: My question is, if you're saved, if you go to heaven and your name is written in the book of life, do you have to take communion before you get into heaven? Is it written anywhere in the Bible before you got to take communion?
1: Well, Jesus does say in I think it's both Gospel of Matthew, it's repeated in 2 Corinthians, that the Lord's Supper, celebrating the, and the Lord's Supper was like an extension of the Passover. The Passover was, this angel of judgment passes over because of the blood of the Lamb. Well, when Jesus comes, we know he is the Passover Lamb. And he said, except you, and I just read it in church this week, except you eat my flesh and drink my blood, you have no life in you, John chapter 6. So that's talking about, it's a symbol for accepting the life of Jesus and that his blood would cleanse us from sin and the teachings of the New Testament, the New Covenant. That's what the grape juice is a symbol of. So a believer should want to participate, first of all, in being part of a church family and communion. Now, in our church, sometimes we've got some seniors that, well, I guess every church, you have some people that are shut-ins, they can't make it. And when we have communion, we have elders and pastors that'll go and take it to their home and so that they can participate. But there's only a couple of sacred ordinances that Jesus left the church. And one of them is baptism. Of course, you got marriage, baptism, and you've got the communion service. So it's a ratification of our faith that should be repeated whenever the church comes together in that capacity.
0: Okay, thank you.
1: Do you have to know it? Do you have to do that to go to heaven? There'll be people in heaven that maybe didn't have an opportunity, for sure, but why a believer would not want to is a concern.
0: Okay. All right, we got Lloyd in Arkansas. Lloyd, welcome to Bible Answers Live.
3: Hello, thank you for having me on and to answer my question.
1: Yeah.
3: My question is God protecting Satan? And if so, what is he protecting him from?
1: Well, when you say, is God protecting Satan? Satan is living under an impending judgment. And Satan is also, he is restricted in what he can access. The Bible tells us in Revelation 12 that Satan was cast down to the earth. So the devil's rebellion against God has been limited to our planet. And so, as far as God protecting him, well, God gives all of his creatures life. And people that choose to turn away from God, their initial life comes from God. God does not exterminate somebody as soon as they say, I don't love you anymore. Otherwise, we see more than half the population would expire right away. So people are sustained by God. He's the one who gives grace to the people that even curse him. They couldn't live or take another breath or have another heartbeat without God. So in that sense, the devil is still sustained by the initial life God gave him. But the devil's not being protected by God. I don't think he needs much protection as far as he's the highest of the angels. There's no other angel that's harassing him in that way. So I don't know. Hopefully, I'm answering your question, Lloyd.
3: Pastor, thank you very much.
1: All right. Thanks so much. You take care.
0: All right. Next caller that we have is E. Frank in New York. E. Frank, welcome to Bible Answers Live.
4: Yes. Good evening, Pastor Doug and Pastor Ross. I have a question in regards to the Bible, where it's about an issue that has to do with how you believe in Jesus on certain occasions. There's this South African woman who told me that the way Jesus revealed himself during the persecution of Herod in Africa, that she has the right to celebrate and display a understanding of her symbolic adherence to what Jesus did in Namur. Now, I have always believed in what Jesus preached in Galilee. And I just want to know, Pastor Doug, in the Bible, does it say that we have to wear any type of apparel or indicative symbols indicating that we're Christians and we believe in God and the Bible that way? Because in the Bible it says that Jesus said, Master, or in the other way around, only it's harder for a rich man to enter the kingdom of God than someone who is poor.
1: Yeah. All right. So is there any criteria on what we should or shouldn't wear given in the Bible? You know, God does not order us to wear a particular costume. Now, when the priests in the Old Testament, there was a certain apparel that the priests would wear. Of course, the purpose of the Old Testament temple has been fulfilled. When Christ died on the cross, the veil was rent. Jesus said, your house has left you desolate. And so the Aaronic priesthood right now does not exist in that they're not sacrificing lambs. So there's no uniform. There are principles that God gives in his word for every believer. And those principles have to do with neatness, modesty. The Bible tells us that, you know, we should not be wearing, and this is men and women, should not be adorned with the outward adorning of gold and apparel and costly array. And Paul talks about, you know, women wearing pearls and having elaborate hairdos. You know, God's people shouldn't dress so frumpy that we attract attention because of our being out of date, but we also shouldn't try and be impressing people with our money by the clothes we wear. There should be humility in that. Neat, clean, modest, those are the principles that God shares. We got a book on that, by the way, on jewelry. How much is too much? A person can get when they call the resource line.
0: Number to call is 800-835-6747. You can ask for their book. It's called Jewelry, How Much is Too Much? And we'll be happy to send it to anyone in Canada or the U.S. So call and ask.
1: All right, friends, we're getting ready for our halftime break. 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We'll be back taking more Bible questions in just a few moments.
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1: 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My name is Doug Batchelor.
0: My name is John Ross, and we have a number of folks who are standing by with their Bible question. But, Pastor Doug, before we go to the phone lines, we want to remind you of our free offer that we have. It talks about the cross. It's called The High Cost of the Cross. And we want to send that to anyone who calls and asks. The number is 800-835-6747. 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
12: Hello.
1: Hi. Thanks for calling.
12: Yes. So my question was, is it wrong for Christians to watch Christian programs like The Chosen, the TV show The Chosen?
1: All right. Well, I'm a little biased if you ask about watching Christian programs, because we're producing one at this very moment. So there's no sin in taking in spiritual material, whether you're reading or whether you're watching or listening. TV is just one of the mediums that communicates. And so that's a very powerful medium. At the same time, you want to have a filter about what you do and don't watch. There are some Christian programs out there that I don't watch. They're, you know, these pastors, quite frankly, that they're doing this prosperity gospel. I think it's extortion of a type, spiritual extortion. And you notice we don't spend a lot of time begging for money on this program and promising people fame and fortune and health and wealth if they do. So there's some things I won't watch because I just think they're so unbiblical. There's some good ministries and ministers out there. I don't expect them to agree with me in every point. And they've got a lot of great material. And so you kind of eat the melon and you spit out the seeds. And they probably feel that way about me. Now, when you're talking about The Chosen, and I've only seen, to be honest, a few excerpts. I've found in my own experience, Pastor Ross may have some thoughts on this, that when Hollywood tries to recreate Jesus or biblical stories, they almost never can get close to the real thing. Or it's always distorted in one way or the other. Have some good things come out of that? Well, I'm sure there are people that haven't thought about the life and teachings of Jesus that watch this, and you could point to some good things. But personally, I think that there's a danger when we start getting our information about Christ and his ministry. From what I've known, someone told me I should watch it. I watched a little bit, and I saw right away they were embellishing the story with things that were not in the Bible, which is always suspect. But, you know, I'm not here to condemn. I commend people that are trying to communicate the gospel. I don't know. That's a rambling answer. But any thoughts? You want to round?
0: I agree, Pastor Doug. You know, it's
1: you go out on a limb with me.
0: Well, I think they actually say that they're not trying to be perfectly faithful to, you know, what the Bible says. They do take liberties to kind of add in, and you know, there's some extra stories added, extra personalities added that's not in the gospel account. And on the one hand, you got to be careful because, you know, the Bible talks about a really true story, something that mm-hmm. really happened. When you read about the gospel, you read about Christ, you read about the apostles, that's history. That's mm-hmm. that's real. You don't want to create the scene where that almost becomes more of a novel type scenario. So, yeah, I agree, Pastor. We got to be careful.
1: You can start embellishing on the truth, and people can get distracted by the embellishment.
0: Yeah, that's true.
1: And miss the main point. So...
0: All right, thank you, Preston.
1: A verse in the Bible, Philippians 4, verse 8. Finally, brethren, whatever things are true, and he goes on to say, dwell on these things.
0: Mm-hmm.
1: Yeah.
0: Okay, next caller that we have is Sandra listening in Pennsylvania, and she's got a question about Joshua and the angel that you read about in Zechariah 3. Sandra, welcome to the program.
13: Hi, good evening. Thank you for taking my call.
1: Evening.
13: Hi there. So the other day, recently I heard a sermon in regards to Zechariah chapter 3, wonderful sermon, but I was a little confused as to who Joshua is mm-hmm. and who the angel of the Lord is, because I always thought that Joshua represents Christ and that also the angel of the Lord also represents Christ pre-incarnate.
1: Mm-hmm.
13: So I was just trying to figure out, you know, who's represented in that chapter.
1: All right, good. Well, in Zechariah chapter 3, there's a vision that says, he showed me Joshua, this is verse 1, the high priest standing before the angel of the Lord and Satan standing at his right hand to oppose, or that word is to accuse him. You go to Revelation chapter 12, it calls Satan the accuser of the brethren. And in the book of Job, there's the devil accusing Job before God. And the devil is our accuser, and Christ is our defense attorney. So the angel of the Lord is the one that rebukes the devil in Zechariah. Now, there really was a high priest in Israel during Zechariah's time, and his name was Joshua. It's interesting. The name Joshua is the name Jesus in Hebrew. It's actually Yeshua. And you've got Joshua, who led the children of Israel into the promised land. He's like our general and our judge. And then you got Joshua, the high priest that led the children of Israel from Babylon back to the promised land. So they're both types of Christ. And the priest would bear the sins of the people. So Joshua's got these dirty clothes because of the sins of the people and the devil's accusing. And in the story, his filthy clothes are taken away by the angel of the Lord, and he's given clean garments. And it's a symbol of the cleansing from sin. So you're pretty close from what you said, Sandra, to having a right interpretation. I'm not sure what you may have heard someone else say, but this is a story about the plan of salvation. It tells us that the angel of the Lord stood by, and he said, you can read in verse 6, now if you'll walk in my ways, this is after his filthy garments are taken away, if you'll walk in my ways and if you will keep my command, then you will judge my house, likewise have charge of my courts, and I will give you places to walk among those who stand here. In other words, you'll be here in heaven. So it's a wonderful promise.
0: So in this parable, or in this chapter, in this vision, Joshua would represent the people, mm-hmm. and the angel of the Lord would represent Christ.
1: Right.
0: But like you say, there's almost a dual application because, yes, our high priest is Jesus.
1: Mm-hmm.
0: But in this context, Joshua represents the people.
1: Right.
0: Okay, very good. Thank you. Good question, Sandra. We've got Charlie listening in Arizona, and he has a question about Exodus chapter 20, verse 10. Charlie, welcome to the program.
14: Hi, guys. How are you this evening?
1: Good. How can we help you?
14: Exodus 20, verse 10.
1: Okay.
14: I'm sorry, I got cold.
1: All right.
14: It says God created everything. It's 6 days.
1: Right.
14: And you have to rest on the Sabbath. And he starts listening you know what I mean, making a list. You know, you, your son, your daughter, your manservant, your female servant, your cattle, everything. But there's no mention of a wife. Is there a reason why?
1: Well, yeah, I think that husbands and wives are included in the admonition. When God gives the Ten Commandments, it tells us that the men and women washed their clothes, husbands and wives, and they came before the Lord, and they heard the Lord saying these words audibly. So the command is not just given to the man. The commandment is given to the parents. That's why later it says, honor your father and your mother. And so I think it's understood that people are to rest from their regular labor. There is a verse earlier where it says, bake what you're going to bake and boil what you're going to boil. And ostensibly, you know, the women were doing a lot of the cooking back then. They were to be resting. They were to get that work done ahead of time. So the command's all-encompassing, I think, for the family.
0: Mm-hmm.
1: The stranger, the cattle, everybody was to rest.
0: And it does appear that, you know, when it specifically mentions the list, like you say, your son, your daughter, your servants, a male servant, female servant, your cattle, the stranger is within your gates. It's people under your control, those who you can direct. And definitely that would include all of the members of the family.
1: Well, he's got a point. It's hard to direct your wife, though.
0: Well, yep, yeah. Maybe.
1: I retract that last statement.
0: But it would include everyone in your household.
1: Right.
0: Is the idea behind that. All right. Thank you, Charlie. We've got Giovanni listening from Idaho, and he's got a question from Deuteronomy 3:3. Giovanni, welcome to the program.
15: Hi there, pastors. How are you this evening?
1: Hey, great. Thank you.
15: Awesome. So my question is actually in regards to Deuteronomy 23:3.
1: Okay.
15: And it's about David and how he is king. And I'm just kind of wondering how he's king when Ruth is a Moabite.
1: Right. Let me read this for our friends that are listening. The Moabites had attacked the Israelites and gave them a hard time. And so there was a curse pronounced on them. And you can read in Deuteronomy 23:3. An Ammonite or a Moabite shall not enter the assembly of the Lord, even to the 10th generation. None of his descendants shall enter the assembly of the Lord forever, because they did not meet you with bread or water on the road when you came out of Egypt, because they hired against you Balaam the son of Beor from Pethor of Mesopotamia to curse you. And yet, Ruth, and it has not been 10 generations from when this was given. No, I don't think it had been. I can almost trace the genealogy from Boaz was the son of Salmon, who was maybe one of the spies of Joshua. So, yeah, it wasn't 10 generations yet. And yet she was a Moabite, and then she is the grandmother, or the great-grandmother, of David. So, and she was allowed into the congregation. The command does not eclipse an earlier command that if someone converted to the God of the Israelites, that they were welcome. And so Ruth, she said, your God is my God.
0: Mm-hmm.
1: So she converted. And they had that law that is saying you could be friends with a Moabite up until they did this. They could have stayed Moabites, and you could do business with them. But after they tried to curse Israel, there was a curse pronounced for 10 generations. How long would that be? 40 times 10, 400 years.
0: Mm-hmm. Okay, thank you. Good question. Let's see. We've got Regina listening in Oregon. Regina, welcome to the program.
16: Hi, thank you.
1: Thank you.
16: So I do have a question. Actually, I've been asking this question myself, but I did not know how to answer.
1: Mm-hmm.
16: Myself, I am a Seventh-day Adventist, and someone asking me, in Geneva, when God created Lucifer, because he did create the Lucifer, when Lucifer chose to do the wrong, where did he know that wrong? Where is the wrong coming from? You know, because God created only the right things, love and everything. Everything was perfect. How did he know to pick the wrong? You know what I mean?
1: Yeah, I think I know what you mean, Regina. Yeah, of course, God made everything good. The Bible tells us in James, every good and perfect gift comes from God. And Jesus said, God is good. And God does not tempt, neither is he tempted. God cannot do anything bad. because he is perfect and he's good. So God made good creatures, but he made them with, they're built with a risky freedom, and that freedom to love is given to all of his intelligent creatures. And Lucifer was given the same freedom to love, but in order to love, you've got to have the ability to choose to not love. God can't make you with forced love built in. It ceases to be love. If you can't choose it, you become a robot. So Lucifer was given this. He chose to love himself more than God, and he just kept nurturing that, and it probably went from an early inclination. He knew something was wrong, but he kept cherishing this self-love until he pretty soon he put himself on the throne and he wanted to destroy God. And he became ruled by selfishness. God is love. Satan, in a word, is selfish. And it's all about his pride and his selfishness. So, God made him perfect. He made him free. He chose to love himself more, and he became corrupt through it.
0: And we've got a study guide. It's called Did God Create a Devil? And it answers all of these questions. It's a good, great study. And we want to encourage anyone who wants to learn more about this, just call and ask. The number is 800-835-6747. You can ask the study guide. It's called Did God Create the Devil? You can also dial #250 on your smartphone and say Bible Answers Live and then ask for that study guide. Did God Create a Devil? We'll send it to you. Study it and you'll be blessed. Next caller that we have is Eric, and he's listening in Colorado, and he has a question about spirits. Eric, welcome to the program.
17: Hi, thank you for taking my call.
1: Yes.
17: I see and hear spirits. Does this mean that I'm lost?
1: You hear and see spirits. Well, it means the devil. The devil's probably trying to get you. Of course, he's trying to get everybody. But, I think there are some godly people in the Bible that they saw spirits, that the devil was trying to spook them. And so because the devil's trying to harass you or frighten you does not automatically mean you're lost. It means that the devil's trying to distract you or confuse you or frighten you. Whether you are saved or lost is something that you and the Lord only know. If you've come to Jesus and surrendered your life to Jesus, then keep your eyes fixed on him. If the devil comes around, in the name of the Lord, rebuke the devil. Do not give him ground. If there's something in your life that's opening the door to the devil, you know, I've got a friend that was seeing all kinds of spooks and demons, and they spent all their time watching scary movies, these diabolical movies. And I thought, well, no wonder you're watching ghost movies, and you're kind of opening the door to the devil. Mm-hmm. So close any avenues in your life where you're creating a bridge for the devil to come in and haunt or tempt or frighten you. And reconsecrate your life to the Lord every day. Paul said, I die daily. That means you got to be born again every day.
0: Okay, great. Thank you. We've got Corette listening from Connecticut. And Corette has a question about working on Sabbath.
18: Yes.
0: Corette, welcome to the program.
18: Good night, sir.
1: Evening.
18: Yes, I was asking, when is it okay to work on the Sabbath?
1: Well, there are obviously Christian hospitals that have people they care for. You know, Jesus said it's better to do good on the Sabbath day. And so if you're ministering to somebody who's struggling with some dire sickness, then that's appropriate. You know, I know dentists that they love the Lord, but they'll get a call from someone that's in agony from a toothache. They'll, on the Sabbath day, they'll open their shop, usually free of charge, and they'll go and either help them right then or at least help them with some temporary relief where they can do major surgery or whatever they need later. I don't know of any dentist that will say, let me adjust your braces, because that's kind of an elective thing that you can schedule another day. But when someone's in pain or suffering, if someone's in the hospital, they need doctors, nurses, and people to care for them. My wife is a physical therapist, and she hasn't worked in a hospital for years. But when she did, some people had surgery on Friday, and they needed to have physical therapy immediately the next day. And so she would work, and she would not keep that pay. She just donated to the Lord. So there are emergency situations. You know, if you're a fireman, you should try to schedule your Sabbath free. Let someone else be on duty then so you can rest. But if there's a forest fire, you hop in your truck and you go save people. So even the Jews, when they're attacked on their Sabbath day, the soldiers can't say, well, we'll start defending the country when the sun goes down. So there are emergency situations, but they should be the rare exception and not the rule. Does that make sense, Corette?
18: Yes, it does.
1: All right. Thank you so much. Appreciate it. Thanks for your question.
0: All right. Next caller that we have is Larry, listening in Michigan. Larry, welcome to the program.
19: Hi.
1: Hi, Larry. Thanks for calling.
19: Yeah, I got a question. How does a person know, because I know in Matthew, Jesus was talking about those who speak against the Spirit, you know, the unpardonable sin. But how does a person really know if they committed it? Because sometimes I wonder, but yet I feel guilty about a lot of things, so I'm a little confused. And when I ask for forgiveness, I sometimes like, is that real? I got questions about that.
1: Mm-hmm.
19: So I just like to know about the I just hope I didn't like push the Holy Spirit away for that, you know.
1: Well, you know, every time we sin, we may grieve the Holy Spirit, but that does not mean you grieved it away where it's unforgivable. So the very fact you're calling means the Holy Spirit is striving in your heart. So I would not be worried that you've committed the unpardonable sin. I would be concerned. God wants you to have peace. The Lord wants you to believe that he will forgive your sins and that he'll give you power to live a new life. You know, Christ doesn't ask us to do anything without giving us the power to do it. When God says, repent, come to me, I'll give you rest, you turn from your sins, you confess your sins, and he says, I'll give you peace and rest and victory and a new life. You believe that, and you're going to have peace, and you'll have evidence in your life that God is working in your life, and that will confirm the promises of God also.
0: You know, we have a book, Pastor Doug. It's called What is the Unpardonable Sin?
1: And there you go.
0: I encourage you to take a look at that. I think you'll enjoy it. The number to call is 800-835-6747. And just ask for it. It's called What is the Unpardonable Sin? We'll mail it to you. Or you can just dial #250 on your cell phone, mm-hmm. say Bible Answers Live, and then ask for the book by name, What is the Unpardonable Sin? We got Joyce in Florida. Joyce, welcome to the program. We have just a few moments. But you have a question about the punishment of the wicked.
20: Yes, praise the Lord. I love your program.
1: Oh, thank you.
20: I would like to know, will there be degrees of punishment in hell? And if so, where is that located in the Bible?
1: Well, I'm looking it up for you right now. Yes, there will be differences. S-D-R-I-P. I added an extra letter in there. Hang on here. I'm typing something in my computer. I just can't spell.
0: Luke 12:48.
1: You found it.
0: Is that the one?
1: You beat me. Well, no, I'm looking at Luke 12. Yeah, 47:48.
0: Yep.
1: It says, that servant who knew his master's will and did not prepare himself or do according to his will, he will be beaten with many stripes. And then it also says that those that did not know their master's will are beaten with few stripes. So stripes are when they used to whip a person that would leave stripes on their back, and that was whipping, really. And so Jesus is basically saying those who were guilty for much suffer more than those who were less accountable and did not know. So yes, there are varying degrees of reward, and so there are varying degrees of punishment. Jesus says, one of the last verses in the Bible, behold, I come, my reward is with me to give to every man according to his works. So Adolf Hitler is going to suffer more than people of lesser crimes. So hopefully that helps. You with us, Joyce? Does that make sense?
20: Thank you for the enlightenment.
1: All right. You're welcome. God bless. And we thank you for your call. Pastor Ross, we have time for one more quick one.
0: All right, we've got Ron listening in, Alabama. Ron, welcome to the program.
21: Yes, good evening. Thank you for taking my call.
1: Yeah.
21: My question has to do with Dinah, the daughter of Jacob and Leah, and mentioned in Genesis 34. Could she somehow represent the church? You know, how you have literal Israel and the tribes, the children of Israel. Then you have spiritual Israel. Could Dinah represent the spiritual body of the church, being one of Jacob's, you know, descendants?
1: Yeah, I think you're onto something. And the story that Ron is referring to is found there in Genesis 34, where Dinah, the only daughter listed of Jacob's children, everyone else was a son, that when they were living near Shechem, she went out to visit the other ladies of the land and maybe do some shopping. And young man took her, and I don't think he raped her, but he took advantage of her, and he said he wanted to marry her. He loved her. But That's kind of what the pagans had done to the Israelites. Through intermarriage, they kind of lost their purity. And so there is an analogy there. Very perceptive, Ron. I've never actually preached on that, but just as I was listening to you talk, I think there's more there under the surface. And you never hear that Dinah got married again, and it doesn't really tell about her having a family after that. So it changed the course of her life. Listening friends, you know, in just a moment, we're going to sign off and say farewell to those listening on satellite radio. And then those of you who are listening on land-based stations, we always stay on for a few more minutes to do rapid-fire Bible questions that come in via the internet. So you can email us questions. Some people have questions, but they say, oh, I'm afraid to get on the air. Well, you can email your questions. We'll take a few of them at the end of each program, and you'll see the number there on the screen. The email address is balquestions@amazingfacts.org. But before we say farewell to the audience at large, you know, we do these programs because we want to share the good news. And that good news is that God sent his son into the world to take the punishment for all the sins of the world. And he wants you to be in his kingdom. He desperately wants you to be saved. But we need to make a decision to say, Lord, I'm not doing a very good job running my life. I'm willing to surrender my life to you. I believe you have a plan for me. I would like to be forgiven of my sins. It's our prayer that everybody listening will do that even right now. Make that decision. Then go and sign up for the Amazing Facts Bible Study course at amazingfacts.org. We'll be back for the others.
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0: Hello, friends, and welcome back again to our email Bible questions. Pastor Dave, we've got a few great questions this evening. And of course, if you'd like to send us an email Bible question, it's balquestions@amazingfacts.org. Genesis chapter 6, verse 6 says that God repented, but Numbers 23:19 says that God does not repent. How do we explain this?
1: Yeah, well, I think that different things are being meant here. When it says in Genesis 6 that God repented, it's talking about when sin was in the world, it grieved God in his heart, and he was sorry. Not sorry because he had sinned, but he was sorry that he'd made man, his plan for the paradise and man to have this happiness, and man made in his creatures. Sin and the devil had totally interrupted that, and there was just misery on the planet and violence. And so that grieved God at his heart. That's different from God saying, oops, I made a mistake, and repenting in that respect. God knows everything. Nothing surprises him.
0: Mm-hmm.
1: And God doesn't repent for sin because he does not sin. He's pure and perfect.
0: Okay. Next question that we have is, I believe Christians are discouraged to drink alcohol, but why does God ask for an alcoholic beverage in Numbers 28, verse 7 as part of the sacrifices?
1: Yeah, when it talks about the drink offering, it's not talking about an alcoholic drink. They would offer grape juice. And even Christ at the Last Supper, he made it clear that the grape juice that he was offering the disciples was not fermented. He said, in the kingdom, you'll drink this with me new. And that's in Matthew 26, I believe. So we also have a book called Alcohol and the Christian that'll answer that question if you want a free copy.
0: Again, that number is 800-835-6747. Just ask for it. It's called Alcohol and the Christian. All right, next question. Why is it that Jesus lost his ability to be omnipresent, although he still is omnipotent and omniscient now that he's in heaven?
1: Yeah, well, Jesus is omnipresent in the sense that he said, wherever the Holy Spirit is, he is.
0: Mm-hmm.
1: He said, everybody listening right now, when we accept him, he says, I am with you always, even to the end of the world. So while Christ took on human form in his body through his omniscience, his all-knowing, he can be everywhere all at one time. But you just think about the incredible sacrifice that he made in that he will forever be married to the human family because of his love for us and the sacrifice that he made. So that's a wonderful thing to consider. And friends, we look forward to studying with you more in the coming weeks. So just make sure and go to AmazingFacts.
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23: Well, what do you think? What letter of the alphabet do you have for your marriage? Today on Focus on the Family with Jim Daly, we're going to be exploring some simple ways that you can really revolutionize your relationship with your spouse. I'm John Fuller, and we're so glad you've joined us.
28: It's good nobody said F. I think we'd all go, what? But it could be friendship. That's a good one. Not a letter grade like failure, right? But, you know, the longer I've been married, the more I realize that it's not the big things that destroy marriage. Those things do, whether it's addiction, infidelity, you know, those big things that can happen. But over time, all the little things can add up to drifting apart and no longer being in love with each other. Mm-hmm. So today we want to cover those A to Z ideas, and it gives us a simple framework with our guests to kind of better understand what to think about when you're in that moment with your spouse and what you need to do to preserve and grow and deepen your love in your marriage.
23: Mm-hmm. And Jason and Tori Benham are back with us today, and they've developed a list of 30 different, simple, effective ideas that couples can use to strengthen their relationship. And these are things you can start doing today. So the Benhams were here last year, and we covered just a few items from those 30. And Jason and Tori are relationship coaches and speakers and authors, and they've got a podcast. It's great. You should listen. It's called Beauty and Battle. And the list they've developed is, well, more or less based on their book, A to Z Marriage. It's got more than 26. It's got 30 ways, 30 days.
28: There's four more letters.
23: Indeed, to relational transformation. You can learn more about the Benhams in this great little book at our website.
28: Jason and Tori, welcome back. It's good to finish the alphabet with you.
29: Thank you. So good to be here.
28: Reminds me of third grade. A, yeah. B, C. Yeah. Do you guys still have to sing the alphabet to get to the letter you need?
25: No, but you know, here's the crazy thing.
28: Did you ever do that?
29: Yes.
28: A, B, C, D,
29: oh,
28: E, F, G.
29: Yeah.
25: Okay, I had the idea for this book, and I said, okay, so let's do 30 principles, which would be a principle a day for a month, 30 principles to marriage transformation. I was like, and I'll follow the alphabet. Now, I got an 820 on my SAT. Then I decided to count how many letters are in the alphabet, and I realized there's only 26. So we just added a few at the end.
29: Bonus
25: plus
29: letters.
25: I think that's awesome.
28: Yeah. I love that. But you go with AA and BB.
25: Yeah, you can.
28: Know, that's what you do.
25: That's exactly what I did.
28: Yeah. Well, it is fun. The one I wanted to start with today, and again, if people missed it, they can go to the archives, get the app for the phone, and you can listen to it that way or go to the website. But let's start with Z. Right to the most difficult of all letters. Yeah. What'd you come up with Z?
25: Well, you know, I remember looking at that and I thought, well, where am I going to get Z? And I looked up the word, because I was looking for something that involved humor. And I looked up the word zanyism.
28: Hmm. Okay.
25: So like zany.
28: Uh-huh.
25: And it's all about humor. And I started talking to Tori and I was like, you know, one of the things that has helped us a lot in marriage, specifically when it comes to conflict, is having a little bit of a sense of humor.
29: So true.
25: Let me test that.
28: Yeah. Tori, is that true?
29: It is absolutely true.
28: Did you appreciate those funny jokes right at the heat of battle with your hubby? Timing's everything.
29: Timing is everything, but we have learned that you don't have to take yourself so serious. And the biggest problem that we ran into at the beginning of our relationship was taking things too seriously, especially for me. I just took things really seriously. And then as we began to laugh about things, and then we kind of, you know, have our own little sense of humor over, we have like lines from movies that we now break the ice with. When things get a little bit heated, we have our little lines that we're like, you know what, it's really not that big of a deal. And we can just make fun of each other.
28: That's good. Yeah. You have a little movie line example for us?
25: I used one this morning.
28: Okay, that's perfect.
25: From Home Alone 2, when he's in his he's in bed, and the guy is there scooping him ice cream. And then he says, the guy says, would you like another scoop? And he's like, hey, I'm not driving. And then he puts it in there.
29: Yeah, yeah.
25: And, you know, we weren't in a fight or anything, but I'm like, I'm not driving. You know, so you know,
28: yeah. Let's get another scoop.
25: But yeah, it is funny, though, little things like that. And we always encourage couples, hey, find a show that you can watch together that makes you laugh. Like, find a comedian that makes you laugh together, or some movies.
28: That's good.
25: And pick a few of those lines.
29: Yeah.
25: And then at any moment when things get a little heated, maybe pull out a line or two and then just be, you know, have a good laugh with each other. It helps a lot.
29: Yeah. It's kind of just a reminder. It's okay for us to laugh. One of the ones that I think about all the time is the one from Night at the Museum. Have you guys watched Night at the Museum?
28: Oh, yeah.
29: And there's the guy Brundon, and there's a scene with him, and it's just the funniest scene. And at one point, he looks at who's the actor?
25: Ben Stiller.
29: Ben Stiller, and he says, "And you know what? Be nice to people." And we say that to each other all the time. Like, things are like, we're not being that real nice, and things are getting like a little heated. We're like, you know what? Be nice to people.
28: We love that movie because is the name, the actor, the character name is Daly.
29: Oh, that's right. That's
28: Larry Daly.
29: Yeah, that's right.
28: We like the Darth Vader scene.
29: Yeah.
28: Where he's going, "What are you, asthmatic?"
29: Yeah. So,
28: I lost it at that point. Okay, we got Z. Now, M, moving toward your mate. This may be when you look at this wonderful little quick read, really, A to Z, Marriage 30 Days to Relational Transformation. I mean, this thing, it's like a pocket reference.
25: We made it a
28: thing.
25: Gift book on purpose.
29: Throw it in
28: but
29: your purse.
28: You look at moving for M, moving toward your mate. Okay, when you're having a disagreement, I know folks are going to, you know, send us a note saying, "I never argue with my..." That is awesome. Yeah. Way to go.
25: Good for you.
28: Most of us will have some disagreements. Mm-hmm. And the most difficult time to move toward your mate is at the moment of disagreement. That's like crazy.
25: Oh, yeah.
28: So how do you do that emotionally when you're kind of at odds with each other?
25: Here's the crazy thing. Dr. John Gottman, foremost researcher on all things marriage, he said that out of 50 years of studying marriages, he said the ones that are the most healthy are the ones where when conflict happens, people move toward their mate. And not just conflict. If I reach out to Tori and I'm like going to go grab her hand, she responds positively to that and, you know, grabs my hand. If I put my arm around her, she kind of snuggles up into my arm. So when I'm moving toward her, she moves toward me. The difficult part is when you're at odds with each other. And that's why even science has come out now, research has come out now that shows that like 20 seconds of physical touch, like just a hug, can reset things emotionally for you. So when things get a little heated, sometimes Tori and I will reach out, we'll kind of grab hands, hold hands a little bit, or we might force a hug in that moment, and you're moving toward your mate. It really does reset things. Don't you?
28: Yeah, I love the forced hug.
29: Yes,
28: I'm just laughing
29: forced
28: at that.
29: Hug. Yeah. Years ago, I was certified as an emotional intelligence coach, and I learned so much during that season of just self-awareness. The first quadrant of emotional intelligence is self-awareness.
28: Yeah.
29: And one of the things that I learned about myself is that I move away from Jason in conflict. And that was very eye-opening to me because I wasn't aware of it.
28: Really?
29: I wasn't able to.
28: I would think that's normal for all of us. That's the normal reaction. Like, okay, I'm going to a different room.
29: Yes.
28: I'm laying on the opposite side of the bed facing
25: really
28: away.
25: She really moved
28: from
25: away
28: you.
25: From me.
29: Yeah.
28: Okay.
25: Like,
28: all right.
25: It was like, so, get away.
29: But for me, I wasn't even self-aware. I wasn't aware enough to know that it was happening, that every time there was a conflict, my initial reaction was to move away, to get quiet, to distance myself. And as I began to learn, oh my goodness, this is not working for our relationship, I began to learn how to move into that next quadrant of emotional intelligence, which is self-management. So now that I know that I'm doing this, what can I do about it? And so I began to practice, okay, doing the very opposite of the thing that I want to do in that moment, which is to pull away, to distance myself, to get quiet, kind of cold shoulder him, and to actually take a step in the other direction and to move towards him, do something that's uncomfortable, right? And this is a part of marriage that's so important, that we grow in flexibility, right? Like, it is not like, for me, that I was very inflexible in that area. Mm. And so I had to do what we do when we're inflexible physically, and I had to lean in and stretch and do something uncomfortable to grow in flexibility. And so that really was a practice that I began to do years ago, and it was really helpful for our relationship.
25: It's not to say, though, that in the moment of battle, you can't pull away just for 20 minutes
29: right.
25: or whatever, because, you know,
28: it might be helpful.
25: Flooding is a
29: yes.
25: thing.
29: Yeah, right.
25: Flooding is a thing, and the 20-minute rule is it takes sometimes 20 minutes of, you know, I'm going to go in
28: chill
25: my,
28: time.
25: Yeah, chill, and then come back together. The idea is don't stay away.
29: Right.
25: Yeah. Come back together and move toward each other even when you don't want to.
5: I appreciate that clarification because I don't think I'm alone in this. There mm-hmm. was a moment where we were having some words and I wanted to fix the problem. And so I moved in to hug her and she said, not now.
29: Yeah.
25: yeah.
5: And that was good emotional intelligence of yes. her own well-being.
29: Yes.
5: And it set a boundary and
29: yes.
5: I was kind of wounded. I'm like, can't mm-hmm. we just hug and get over this?
25: Right.
29: Yes.
5: So there has to be space. And I like
29: yes.
5: the 20-minute rule.
25: Yeah.
29: Yes.
5: That's good because sometimes we guys want to have a simple fix.
28: Let me ask you, in terms of love language, you know, we've had Gary Chapman here. We're all well
25: awesome.
28: Prepared in the
25: mm-hmm.
28: love language. Physical touch is one. And
29: mm-hmm.
28: that's kind of maybe not your language,
29: mm-hmm.
28: Tori, but you were expressing it if you moved in.
29: Yeah, exactly.
28: Rather than pulling back.
29: Yes.
28: The one that you do possess that we know about is mm-hmm. is really the idea of quality time.
29: Yes. Mm-hmm. Yeah.
28: So how did that work when you're going well and doing well as a
29: yeah.
28: couple? It's probably easy. But when it's a little harder,
29: yes.
28: how do you get quality time
29: yeah.
28: with Jason?
29: Well, when Jason and I, when we first got married, that was my primary love language and Jason's was not. And so we talked about it and Jason became aware of that love language and I became aware of his. And you can tell him the story of how yeah. the Lord really changed your love language through you pursuing me through mine.
25: Yeah. And you know, it's crazy because Dr. Gary Chapman, he's a hero of ours.
28: Oh, yeah.
25: We love him. You know, my primary love language when we first got married, physical touch, words of affirmation, mm-hmm. which is most of the guys
28: yeah.
25: out there. Bottom of my list was quality time and gifts. But I tell couples all the time that, and Gary Thomas, I think, is the one that coined this. God is not just your father. He's your father-in-law.
29: Mm-hmm.
25: And can you imagine how
28: good.
25: Much your father-in-law mm-hmm. is going to help you when he sees you loving his son or daughter mm-hmm. in a way that might not be your natural way? So I knew hers was quality time. So for 20 plus years, I was spending quality time with her, even in those times where I didn't want to.
29: Mm-hmm.
25: Well, do you know, I took that test again because Dr. Chapman came up with it online a year ago. And, you know, we've been married for 25 years a few weeks ago. So I'm 24 years into marriage and I took that test again. You want to know what my number one love language was? Quality time.
28: Wow.
25: That my father-in-law, mm-hmm. God, transformed my heart.
28: Yeah.
25: And he can do that to anybody. There are probably some people listening right now that think, you know, I can't do that for my husband or my wife or whatever. Do it.
29: Mm-hmm.
25: And when, you know, the essential element of love is sacrifice. And when you sacrifice, God, your father, who is also your father-in-law, will bring the transformation that's needed in your heart
28: mm-hmm.
25: and your mind and your life, and he'll transform your relationship.
28: So how did you move toward physical touch?
29: Okay, this is really interesting.
25: Yeah, explain that.
29: I feel like it's so important that you value each love language, right? That you have to be able to see each of them and see value in each of them. And I remember a time where I began to learn the value of physical touch. I was listening to a podcast on neuroscience and they're talking about how it regulates the body, how it's so important to have physical touch. Mm-hmm. And that when you're holding your spouse's hand, that your body is actually being regulated. And sometimes when you're highly anxious and you just hold somebody's hand or you give them a 20-second hug, it actually regulates your nervous system. And so I actually began to value that love language, the love language of physical touch, which I didn't really value before. I thought it was stupid. I felt like it was always leading in one direction that I didn't want to go all the time, right? Like there was just, I didn't really value it. But as I began to value it and to reach for Jason and to think, you know, this is really good for me. Oh, wow, I actually do feel my body regulating. And I actually now have become a physical touch girl as well because
28: yeah.
29: I just kind of leaned into something that I didn't think that I liked and
28: that is good
29: began
28: and
29: to
28: healthy,
29: value
28: yeah.
29: it.
28: Hey, let me ask you, D for dominion.
25: Well, dominion was our very first blessing that God gave to Adam and Eve in the garden. So dominion is taking authority for the place where God has put you. And you need to have authority in your marriage.
29: Mm-hmm.
25: You know, as husbands, our relationships with God is tied to our relationship with our wife. We see that in the New Testament where God's like, I'm not even listening to your prayers because of the way that you're treating the wife of your youth.
28: Mm-hmm.
25: So God is like, you need to have dominion in every area of your life.
29: Mm-hmm.
25: And the primary one is right there with God's daughter. The primary is right there with God's son.
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2: First guy gets up, he strikes out. Next guy is up, and I'm on deck, and my heart is pounding, and I'm just like, this is not going to work. So I faked a sickness. Mm. I walked over to my coach at third base, and I was like, I think my stomach is hurting. I think I'm sick. And he goes, oh, by all means, go sit down. And then I go, and I don't get the hit, and I go, and I sit down on the bench, and I look over at my dad, and my dad knows exactly what I did. I wimped out. Mm. I didn't take dominion in that moment, and I became a spectator in a game I was made to play. You know what? I think there are a lot of spouses that are spectators in a game that they should be playing. You got to get out there on the field. And you know what? Fear is going to present itself, but courage isn't a thing if fear doesn't first show up. Hmm. You can't be courageous if fear doesn't show up. So you got to face your fear, whatever that is. If you got to go deep into your history and talk about some things you hadn't talked with your spouse about, if you've got to move forward toward your spouse when you don't want to, face those fears. And then ultimately you'll not find yourself spectating, but you'll actually be in the game playing, and you can play to win.
3: Hmm. Yeah. I give you kudos for saying that. Yeah. I'm sitting here going, okay, that's gutsy for a guy to say I wimped out. Because if we were a little younger, I'd be all over you. Like, what are you talking about? But it's true. It's a good analysis or a good analogy for how we do that emotionally as well.
2: Said from the guy who can't even throw a fastball anymore.
3: Yeah, thanks.
2: My rotator cuff surgery twice.
3: I'm coming back.
4: He's coming to Southpaw.
5: You didn't know that. He's been practicing left.
3: Tori, you have to represent all women here at the table. Because you are the woman at the table.
6: Okay. Yeah,
3: you are. But when it comes to affection, now we're going to move a little bit in the other direction or in a further direction of physical touch. But when we're talking about affection, you also mentioned that instead of waiting for the right mood, we've got to be available, both husband and wife. The shoe's sometimes on the other foot with this, so I don't want to make that a gender stereotype, but most often it's the man who is thinking affection a little more deeply.
6: Right.
3: But speak to that issue of being available both ways, husband and wife, being able to send the signal of affection is desired.
6: Yes.
3: How do we get into a healthier place? I'm telling you, people watching and listening know this. This is like the number one issue in marriage, negotiating physical intimacy.
6: Wow.
3: It's just, it becomes a problem for some reason. I think the enemy of our soul works incredible mischief in this area.
6: That's good. I totally can attest to that. I think it's a mindset. I think that our mindset has to be right. And I think that sometimes, I think for women, I know for myself that I kind of grew up thinking that affection and intimacy, and to be blunt, sex was for the man. And I did not, I didn't see it as something that was a blessing to me. And so that had to change. That mindset had to change, that God created intimacy. He created affection for me and for Jason. And as I began to see the blessing of it and to receive the gift that it was for me, I was able to give it in a better and in a more healthy way. But I think it was definitely a mindset. And I also think that as women, we go through seasons of childbearing and where we are, you know, touched out. I call it touched out, where kids are touching and clawing. And you know, I have a picture of one of our kids, their hand is under the bathroom door. I said, I can't escape, right? Like, you can't escape. And and so I think there are seasons of that where you start to devalue the intimacy and the things that overwhelm you. And I think that for me, I had to get to a place where it's like, okay, my mindset is getting a little bit off here. I'm not seeing it as a blessing. I'm not seeing it as a good thing. And then to be able to, I think that we also, women need time to do that, to get into the right mindset, you know, that it can't just be expected that we can just drop everything. Like, I think a man's brain is a little bit more compartmentalized. Things are kind of in boxes, and he can go from this to this in 0.5 seconds. Whereas a woman, everything's a little bit more connected.

0: takes us a little bit more time to get there. So men, if they can be patient with us, for us to make that transfer and for us to get into the mindset that
1: And
0: we
1: you
0: need
1: know,
0: to
1: I've
0: be in.
1: heard Tori counsel a lot of women during this time where she's like, okay, you got to change your mindset and then you need some time to yourself. And with that time, what you need to be focusing on is appreciation for your husband.
0: Yeah, that's so
1: Actually
0: true.
1: start appreciating him. Like notice the things that he
2: Because that's
1: does.
2: the doorway for a woman. It's not like men. I mean, like men, it's purely the physical thing. And I don't mean to make it simplistic and you send me a note and you know all that. But realistically, generally, that's it. Women need a different type of framework to say, okay, this helps me to get there. And that's, you know, connection and emotional attachment. And you're blowing our mind. Like, what? What? How does that connect with that?
1: And a guy,
2: But it does.
1: and we need to understand that for a woman and a husband, it's not wrong for her to talk about rewarding her husband if he can help her get to that place. For her to say, hey, listen, if you can actually like vacuum the floor and then get all the kids ready for bed, give me some time, and then later tonight, like that's not manipulation, that's motivation. You're going to find him very motivated to do those things, and that is a very good and healthy. I mean, God is a rewarder of us. It talks all throughout Scripture how He
2: Well, and
1: rewards.
2: the other thing, like you guys say, be out there and use it humorously. I mean, you know, identify it, have fun with it. You know, that, hey, I'm going to be vacuuming tonight. So, and you could
0: Got any
2: say,
0: more
2: well, it's
0: chores for
2: going to
0: me?
2: take dishes and laundry on top of it, or whatever it might be. Let's move into K, kill the crazy with a K, crazy with a K.
1: That's right.
2: Speak to kill the crazy. What is the crazy and how do we kill it?
1: What I'm talking about is if you know that you do something that annoys your spouse, stop it.
2: Oh, man.
1: Like what
2: Dagger through the heart right
1: why
2: there.
1: do we need to go any further on this? It's not like, oh, this is just who I am. If you know that it's something that's really bothersome to your spouse, then quit.
2: Give me an example.
1: Bad breath.
2: Well, how do you quit that?
1: Well, you chew gum.
2: Okay.
1: You know, like if
2: Do you
1: you're
2: have
1: in
2: one that's
1: close
2: a little more
1: proximity.
2: manageable?
1: But whatever it is, using the restroom and the seat always, you know, stays up.
2: Okay, I'm doing really well at that one.
1: Okay.
0: Good
1: It's
0: job.
1: like, okay, you're
2: I would
1: done,
2: get a
1: you're a
2: gold
1: guy.
2: star for
1: I
2: that.
1: tell you what, do her a favor and put the seat down. You know,
2: Never thought it would get to that, right?
1: Or
2: Here
1: if
2: we
1: you're
2: are.
1: still in junior high and you don't raise the seat up before you use the restroom, wipe it off. Like it's little things.
2: But Tori, that communicates I see you, I care about you. I mean,
0: It
2: it sounds
0: does. It
2: silly, and
0: absolutely
2: that's
0: does.
2: like a minor example, but you
0: It
2: know,
0: does. It
2: it's
0: communicates, I care, I see you, I'm listening. I love the quote that we have for this chapter, and it's what is it says, some people don't know they're being annoying, which is even more annoying. And that is so true,
2: Oh,
0: right? Like
2: right.
0: the awareness is so important. Some people, you don't know you're being annoying, which makes it even more annoying. So I think the awareness of bringing awareness to it, it's like, oh, this really drives him crazy. Maybe there's something I can do about this. Case in point is the seat, toilet seat. That was something that Jason did, and in the middle of the night is the worst because it's dark. I don't turn the
2: Jason.
0: lights on.
2: Jason.
1: I know.
0: And so I was like, it's really getting bothersome. And he just couldn't remember in the middle of the night to put it down. And then I was like, oh man, babe, you did it again. And I almost fell in the toilet.
2: And I guess there you have it. Getting to the basics here on Focus on the Family by falling in the toilet. Hey, we don't normally tackle tough topics like this, but.
3: You know, seat management is an important topic in many households. It's very serious.
2: Well, it starts like at about 1.5, right? You got to get that toddler up there. But let me tell you, seat management, that's pretty funny. And what a great conversation with Jason and Tori today. It was so practical and honoring of both spouses in marriage, husbands and wives. We can't afford to take each other for granted, especially after 20 or 30 or more years. If you want a strong and healthy relationship that will last your lifetime, you need the principles in the Benham's book, Marriage A to Z, 30 Days to Relational Transformation. 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
3: 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And while you're there, another resource we have is our free marriage assessment, which is easy, it's online, it's going to help you identify strengths in your relationship and maybe an area or two of improvement. And it'll give you a great way to have conversations in non-confrontational discussions. So look for the link to the marriage assessment at the website.
2: You know, our goal here at Focus on the Family is to be an ongoing resource for your marriage and family, whatever the questions you might have. 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
2: God transformed my heart. And He can do that to anybody. There are probably some people listening right now that think, you know, I can't do that for my husband or my wife or whatever. Do it. Mm-hmm. And when, you know, the essential element of love is sacrifice. And when you sacrifice, God, your Father, who is also your father-in-law, will bring the transformation that's needed in your heart and your mind and your life, and He'll transform your relationship.
0: Well, Jason and Tori Benham are back with us today on Focus on the Family with Jim Daly, and I'm John Fuller. We're so glad you've joined us.
3: John, so often the fun, kind of what seems to be lighthearted conversations end up being the most powerful, and I felt like that last time. It was fun. If you haven't heard it, go back and listen to it through the app or the website. You can get that program. But it just had so many nuggets in it. They were crisp and right to the point and wrapped in humor, which I think helps it to stick in our heads. At least for me, that helps.
0: Well, and I've been married 40-plus years.
3: You're
0: approaching 40 years, and we can still drink in this wisdom because it's applicable to anybody in marriage, right?
3: Oh, yeah. If anything, I felt like I'm halfway there.
0: Oh.
3: So anyway, but that's the point. We want to help you have the best marriage you can have in Christ. I mean, that's the goal. And so often, you know, some people will write to us and say, you know, you make an idol out of family. Well, we are a family ministry. We know that there are other ways to express your love to the Lord and live this life. But we're speaking to want to marry couples and married couples and all the seasons of that expression, whether it's death of a spouse or divorce or whatever may happen, and then all the parenting along the way. This is our mission. So we're going to talk about this in that context. And our guest did such a great job kind of bringing the right things to think about in marriage.
0: Right. And while this is, as you described it, Jim, a lighter show, there are people with serious issues. And just this quick reminder that we've got so many resources for you if you're struggling. Just give us a call, 800, the letter A, and the word family. And Jason and Tori do a lot. They're podcasters and authors and speakers, and they've written a terrific book called Marriage A to Z, 30 Days to Relational Transformation.
3: Jason and Tori, welcome back.
4: Yeah,
0: it's great to be with you guys
3: again. It was fun last time. I don't know if you enjoyed it.
4: I did.
3: You were sharing all your raw stories of how you failed.
4: I felt like that what we were sharing is really going to help you with Gene. I think that's
3: where came through loud and clear. I made lots of notes, which I hope you are as well. But let's go to the other easy letter of the alphabet, Q. So we've covered X and Z and Q.
4: I don't even remember what Q
5: is. Like, what is Q?
4: What is
3: quilting?
5: Oh, don't quit, right?
0: Quilting.
3: I thought it was quilting. No, I'm kidding. I'm going,
4: quit
3: Jason,
4: quitting.
3: What a good husband you are. You're into quilting
4: with
3: Tori. But it's quitting.
5: Quitting.
4: Yeah.
5: Quit quitting.
4: Quit
5: so,
4: quitting.
3: Is it obvious or what's the
4: substance
3: around it?
4: It is very obvious, but I think that it says a lot about your commitment. Mm-hmm. You know, I mean, there does come a point where your emotions aren't lining up with what you want them to. Maybe you said the wrong thing and your spouse, and it is just, there's nothing that you can do in that moment to make things better except refuse to quit.
3: Mm-hmm. Yeah.
4: It's, I'm not going to use the D word, you know, we're just not going to quit. That's it. I'm just going to continue moving forward. And yeah, we might need some space. We might need some of that. But I'm not quitting on you. Mm-hmm. And I know you're not quitting on me. And once you get to that point, I'm telling you, just that brings security in a relationship.
3: It's let me back the truck up a little bit, though, because I think it's important for people listening and viewing where they may be. The well is dry.
4: Mm-hmm. Mm-hmm.
3: That's where they're at. Yeah. They can't imagine that this well will ever fill with fresh water again, meaning the love in their relationship.
4: Mm-hmm.
3: Speak to that person in that moment where, okay, they're just realizing, I don't know that we have enough together to continue. Now, as Christians, I know you guys are jumping out going, what are you talking about? I'm just trying to position this to say that couples, both in the church and outside the church, will feel like the well is dry. And I've come to the end of my rope, and there's nothing there incentivizing me to stick with it. How do we need to look at that differently in that moment?
4: I love that question because I see it all through Scripture, where one of the first things that they would do when they went into a new place was to dig a well. Mm. It's like you have to have a well. And then when we see Jesus, when he announced essentially that he is the Messiah, the Son of God, the first person, it's to a woman that he meets at a well. And it's like the well is so incredibly important. That's why I hearken back to an analogy we used earlier about be a fountain and not a drain. You have to tap into that well. You have to tap into the source. You have to give God the credit that he is powerful enough to transform anything. He brings dead things to life. Mm-hmm. He brings dead things to life. You need to claim that over yourself, and you need to claim that over your spouse and over your relationship. And you bring God, the author of life, in. I mean, you go even look in the book of Ezekiel, where God told him to prophesy to the bones. These were dead bones.
3: Dry bones.
4: Yeah. They were completely dried, which means they've been dead for a long time. And he prophesied to them, and they woke up and they started rattling. And then he's like, now prophesy to the breath. He breathes life into those bones. And then they arose a great army. You know, a great army, they're on mission. An army has a mission. And I think oftentimes when you're at the bottom of your rope and you feel like the well is dry, oftentimes it's because you guys have lost your sense of mission as a couple. And it's like, why did God put us together in the first place? Because it's certainly not to sit here and argue back and forth. Mm-hmm. And you know what? The more you focus on trying to get along, the more you're probably going to start arguing. What you need to do is stop focusing on you, stop focusing on your relationship, and get out there and start focusing on helping other people. And you embrace each other's strengths and even your weaknesses to be able to do that. Watch how the Lord comes in and rewards you. And now all of a sudden that well is not dry. It's overflowing. Mm-hmm.
3: Tori, in that regard, you mentioned in this section of not quitting the marital vows and the importance of that. What do you want to remind us about that?
5: I think that hopelessness is such a killer in marriage. I think that that's something that I recognize probably midway into our marriage. I remember there being a season where I was feeling just kind of low. Like, I think it was during the winter season, and I just was feeling just not myself and some anxiety. And I was just going to the Lord, and I was like, and I was feeling it in my relationship, but I was also feeling it in every area of my life, just kind of a down season. And I remember asking the Lord, I need you to speak to me. Like, what's going on inside of me that I am struggling so much? And the Lord gave me a dream, and in the dream, it was the most like hopeless situation. It wouldn't even make sense to you if I told you the dream, but it was very hopeless. And I woke up, and I looked at the clock, and I still thought that this thing had happened. And then I realized it was a dream, and that it wasn't real. And in that moment, this like overwhelming sense of hopelessness dropped, because it was just a dream. It was just a nightmare, and I felt hope come over my body, and I just felt like this breath of fresh air. And I felt like the Lord said, this is what's happening in your life. You are living in hopelessness. You are seeing everything through this lens of hopelessness, even in the most silly ways. Like that day, I remember three different people asked me to do something, and I had to say no, and I'm a people pleaser. And I had plans that day, and I couldn't help these three people that I love so much, but I had other plans and other commitments, so I had to say no to them. Something that's the worst thing for a people pleaser to have to say is no. And I felt that weight of hopelessness. And the Lord said, do you see, like, this is how you're operating. You're operating in this weight of hopelessness, and it's infiltrating into every area of your life, including your marriage.
3: Yeah.
5: And so I began to just really focus in on that. Like, how am I living a life of hopelessness? And some of those ways were the ways I was thinking about Jason. Some of the ways were the ways I was even thinking about my own kids. Some of the conversations we'd have about our kids, they were hopeless. It was like, they don't do this. And did you know he did this again? And she talked, you know, it's like this.
3: Oh yeah, I know.
5: It's like this attitude. It's this attitude, like that doomsday attitude. And I remember the Lord just really speaking to my heart in that season that I am operating out of a spirit of hopelessness. And I began to really turn that around. And I began to breathe life into my relationship. I began to look for good in everybody. I began to look for the good in Jason. I began to talk about the good I was seeing in my kids to Jason and the people around me. And I began to just kind of have that victory mindset. We talk about a victory mindset in our book, Beauty and Battle, of, you know, if we are one with Christ, we're on the winning team. Mm-hmm. In the end, we win. So let's live like we win. Let's not live like we're victims of hopelessness.
4: Can I put a bow on that real quick? Because trust is a choice. Hope is a feeling. Trust is the choice we make when we're going to trust God no matter what. Hope is the feeling that follows. I think a lot of people don't have hope because they never truly made the choice to trust. Mm-hmm. Yeah. So make the choice where you are in your relationship, wherever it is. Make that choice that you're going to stick with it, that you're going to trust God as your father and God as your father-in-law. And in time, that feeling's going to follow, the feeling of hope.
3: You know, in mentioning that quit in this part of the book, you also talk about perhaps it's not going to be divorce, it's going to be apathy. Mm. So I committed Christian couples, they may land there, but the marriage is nearly dead. Mm. That's what you mean by the apathy. Yeah. How do we avoid that, not to just be business partners and apathetic?
4: I think the first we have to recognize that the opposite of love is not hate. The opposite of love is indifference. And if you're feeling indifferent toward your spouse, you need to go to your father-in-law. I'm going to keep bringing it back. Yeah, you need to go to God and ask him to reignite that passion in your heart. He did it for me. I think I actually told the story on one of our broadcasts that we did on our first book, Beauty and Battle, but I'll just give you the cliff notes. But that happened to me 5 years into marriage, where that love that was once, you know, on fire and just filled with fervency just began to dissipate. And I was focusing on building a business and doing all sorts of stuff, praying to the Lord about my business. And God was really blessing it. And one morning I was up praying and I felt like the Lord said to me, why don't you pray as hard about your marriage as you do your business? Mm-hmm. And I was convicted about that. So I started praying, you know, I'm like, okay, Lord, help me and Tori and all this. And I just felt a sense of deep conviction that I was not as fully in love with her as I once was. And I felt like the Lord was kind of showing me, if I have the ability to get you to a 10 in marriage on a scale of 1 to 10, why would you settle for a 5 or a 6? You know, why even settle for an 8 if you can get to a 10? And I felt like that was something that I needed to pray into. And so every morning I got down on my knees about 5:30 in the morning beside our bed, and I would lay my hands on Tori. Now, I said this in our last program, but I got to reiterate. I made sure to leave it above the shoulders. I didn't want her to think I was making an early morning move or anything like that. So I would place my hands on her and pray that God would reignite my passion for her. Mm. And no sooner did I do that, that the Lord reminded me of Revelation 2. Revelation 2, remember you've lost your first love, where he was talking to the church in Ephesus. And I felt like the Lord was like, you stopped pursuing her. You're now pursuing a career. Mm-hmm. I'm like, well, what do I do? You know, it's funny how before you get married, you know how to pursue your spouse. But then after you get married, you kind of forget how.
3: Yeah.
4: But the Revelation 2 had the answer. Remember, he tells them, remember how far you've fallen. Repent and redo the things you did at first. Remember, repent, redo. And in that moment, I started to remember how much I loved Tori and all the times. And then even that day and for the remaining few weeks, I started listening to our old songs that we used to listen to together. And it started kind of drumming up emotions in me. I repented for having a marriage that was hovering around a 5 or a 6 rather than a 10. And I started to redo the things we did at first that caused us to fall in love. Writing notes, dancing together to slow country music in the kitchen, a little Garth Brooks, maybe a little George Strait.
3: You got the soundtracks ready.
5: Yeah.
4: And my heart started to go in that direction. So I would say when it feels dead, you need to remember, you need to repent, you need to redo the things that you did at first, and then you watch how God will transform you.
3: No, that is really good, and it's a good awakening when a husband can do that. And I'll put it in that context. But Tori, let me speak to you again. The woman that's going, I've kind of done everything I can do. Mm. And he's like, you know, is it time for the spiritual defibrillator? Because he's not responsive, you know, and he's the kind of guy that might say, well, I love you. I told you I love you when we got married. Do I need to tell you again?
5: Mm-hmm.
3: You know, that attitude.
5: Yes.
3: And speak to that woman and with that woman in our little dialogue here. If she's in that spot, what can she do? She feels like it's not working.
5: Yeah.
3: Help me.
5: Well, I was that woman. I remember very much being that woman. And Jason was telling with the story is that he had pursued me so much in our dating years, but then we got married and he started this business. And he really, all of his attention went to the business. All of his focus went to that business. And I remember being in the bathroom on the floor crying many, many nights. Just, wow. God, please, like, turn his heart back to me. Help him to cherish me again. And I remember the Lord getting me to a place where he wanted me to have my full dependency on him. And I remember just asking the Lord, like, to do, like, asking him, begging him, just turn Jason's heart towards me. And then he began to show me how to turn my face towards him, mm-hmm. towards God, because my expectations and my desires were all wrapped up in the way that Jason was treating me, in the way that Jason was responding to me. And so the Lord had to do something inside of me to where my full reliance was on him, and that my needs were met through him. And he began to do that as I began to surrender that to him. And I never stopped asking. I continued to ask God to change Jason's heart towards me. But I surrendered a part of my heart that just longed so much for Jason to meet my needs. And I gave it to the Lord and let him to start meeting those needs. And then in time, the Lord started using Jason to meet those needs. But I knew who it was. I knew who the source was. And it wasn't Jason. I knew my source was God himself, and that he was now using Jason to meet those needs. But most women that I talk to go through this. Like, yeah. This is something very common, where there is a period in your relationship where it feels dead. It feels like it's gone somewhere. And you remember, and all you have is this distant memory of what it once was. And it's so hard in those moments. But I think that the Lord can use all of it. I don't think any of it is ever wasted.
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3: You know, the two common themes I've heard from you during the time we've been talking these last couple of days is really giving it to the Lord, turning toward the Lord, but then adjusting your mindset. You've said that probably 10 times.
5: Yeah.
3: It's so powerful. It seems like it would be so easy and so rational and smart.
5: Yes.
3: To do something like that. Why is it so hard?
5: I know.
3: It is like a gutter we're in, and we just can't emotionally get out of that. We feel like we're saying the right things, but we're not truly believing them deep down.
5: Yes.
3: So, you got to make that effort. You got to make that connection. Turn to the Lord.
5: Yes.
3: And then ask him to engage in the situation.
5: Yes.
3: And begin to do the things that only you can control.
5: Yeah, exactly.
3: And one of them is not your husband.
5: Yeah,
3: I mean, you can't control him, and us husbands can't control our wives.
5: Yeah. Our thoughts are so they're tricky. Like, we talk about in Beauty and Battle, the neuroscience behind our thoughts. Like, the way that we think, the thoughts that we think over and over again, they create neural pathways in our minds, and it gets us on a path that we continue on. And so if you have a thought, and then you think it again the next day, that groove, neuroscience actually shows this. There's a groove in your head that gets deeper and deeper. It gets more easily accessible the next time.
3: So when you say there's a hole in your head, it's true?
5: It's actually true. It's actually true, yes. But the really good news is that we can rewire our thoughts. We can rewire our brain. And it takes effort. It takes recognizing at what foot of the path that we're at, right? It takes a lot of work, but it is 100% doable. And that, you know, why we talk about it in the book, for me, like, I had these thoughts of Jason that were not moving me towards him. They were actually moving me away from him. They were making me mad at him. I was, you know, the thoughts that I was thinking of him were not leading me to a path that I wanted to be on. It ultimately was not leading to connection. It was ultimately leading to division in our marriage. And so when I began to recognize, wait a minute, these thoughts that I'm thinking, they're not leading me where I want to go. So I better start rethinking
3: again,
5: some of these things.
3: Sounds simple, but hard to do.
5: So hard to do.
3: Yeah.
5: And so when I would get to the foot of that path and I would recognize, I know what's going on here. I am at the foot of this path and it's so easy to go down this path, but I know where it's going and that's not where I want to go.
3: Yeah.
5: So I'm not going to think that thought. I'm going to think,
3: yeah,
5: about things that are good and whole, you know, what's that verse? Think about things that are good and true and lovely and of good report, you know. And so you have to transform your thinking. You have to change your mind. You have to change your mindset. But you really have to start by knowing where you want to go.
3: Right.
5: Right. Like for me, it was like, it's so easy to get on this path, but now I know where it's going. So I'm not going to go there.
3: So true. Let's end with P, which you say is practice presence. Mm. You have a powerful story about your mom who, yeah, died of lung cancer in 2017, I believe.
4: Yeah.
3: How did that intersect with presence?
4: My mom was the most fully present woman that you would ever meet. And you know, what we tell couples is the greatest present that you can give to your spouse is your presence. And it works with family too.
3: Mm-hmm.
4: And my mom, she came down with pulmonary fibrosis, which is a scarring of the lungs.
3: Very difficult.
4: And in her final days, you know, they send in the palliative nurses and all of that. And basically they're just trying to give her comfort measures so that she can pass peacefully, because there was nothing that we could do. And she was only 68 years old. Mm. And they came in and offered her morphine. And at this point, she was really having a hard time breathing. Her blood, her oxygen levels were so low. It was like she was walking on a treadmill trying to breathe through a straw. And we were watching her in pain. She was a nurse, though. And so she knew that once you start administering the morphine, then you can fall asleep and just, you know, pass away that way. And we're all like, please do that. Like,
3: yeah,
4: that's what we want you to do. And she's like, no, I want to be present. I want to be there,
5: mm-hmm,
4: with all of us. And, you know, we had her for another 4 days.
3: Wow.
4: And all of us would gather around and sing worship, and then she would open her eyes every now and then. You'd see a little tear come out of her, like she was experienced. She was there with us. And then on the last night, it was my little daughter, Allie, who was our oldest daughter, and she stayed with my mom that night, and I was up there with her all night, and I slept on the floor, and Allie was sleeping right next to her, and my mom was having a hard time breathing, and one of the little bells went off. So Allie got up, and my mom had a mask on, and Allie moved her mask just a little bit, and my mom said, Coke. She just wanted a Coke.
3: A sip of Coke.
4: And, you know, she's in her dying days. She wants Coke. Let's get her Coke. So Allie got her some Coke. This is like 2 o'clock in the morning, and I'm laying on the ground, and I'm watching this. And Allie gets her a Coke, and she's drinking it out of a straw, and then Allie pulls it back. And then my mom reaches up and pulls her mask back and says in broken English, you know, I love you, Allie. Then she put her mask right back on, and those were her last words. And then she died that morning. But not until my little daughter got a chance to be in the presence of her grandmother. And that was the greatest gift. And so when we were writing this book, I was like, man, my mom, she just was somebody who was fully present.
5: Mm-hmm.
4: And you know, now, I mean, when you got your phones and all this kind of stuff, I mean, it's really hard to be fully present.
5: Mm-hmm.
4: But I never forget, you know, 8 years ago when my mom was fully present. And now my daughter Allie has a story,
5: mm-hmm,
4: to tell, and I'm telling people this story. And I wish I could tell it without crying. It's just not gonna happen.
3: Mm-hmm. But I know that you do.
4: I know it makes you feel like you want to hug me right now, Jim.
3: Yeah.
4: So we can hold each other after this broadcast.
3: But it does illustrate the connection.
5: Mm-hmm.
3: I mean, what a beautiful gift for your daughter,
4: right,
3: to hear that, yeah, from her grandmother.
4: Yeah.
3: That does make me cry.
5: Yeah. And what she taught us was just that you have to fight for presence. Like what Nana taught us was the fight for it. You know, for 4 days she didn't need to fight. She could have taken the morphine and gone to sleep and been peaceful and not suffered at all. But she actually wrote on a dry erase board, pray that the Lord will give me increased strength to fight.
3: Yeah.
5: Because that was when she lost her voice and she couldn't even say. But she fought for the presence of her family. And those moments were precious to her. They meant something to her. And she suffered through some of the pain so that we could have her presence and that she could have ours.
4: And you know, that's exactly what Jesus did on the cross when he was offered that little mix on the sponge and he refused to drink it. It was just a little something that could have numbed the pain. And Jesus was like, I'm going to stay fully present. And I got a chance to see that in real life. And it really makes me thankful that our Savior did that. And he stayed fully present even in the midst of his pain. And you know what? In marriage, yeah, sometimes it is painful to give your spouse full presence. You know, but when you do that, it's the greatest gift you can ever give to your spouse. And when they open it, they're going to get a real treasure.
3: Mm-hmm. Yeah. I mean, you said it so beautifully. And what a story to land on that grabs everybody's emotions. Yeah. And, you know, whether it's your marriage, your parenting, connections with people. I mean, this is really good, this resource. And you can apply it in all kinds of ways. But ideally, certainly in your marriage, Marriage A to Z, 30 Days to Relational Transformation, probably one of the easiest ways to start thinking differently and getting the benefit of thinking differently by loving each other and connecting with each other. Thank you both for being with us.
4: Yeah. Thanks for having us.
3: And for the listeners, we certainly recommend you get a copy of the Benham's book. Make a monthly pledge of any amount, and we'll put this resource into your hands. What we really need right now are more friends of the family who are willing to become monthly partners with us in ministry. You can do ministry through your giving to Focus on the Family today.
0: And when you do so, you're joining a team of people who are committed to helping marriages and families to thrive. 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
2: When Abraham Lincoln was elected president in 1860, America stood on the edge of collapse. Over the next 4 years, the Civil War claimed more than 700,000 lives and tested whether our republic could endure. As the war drew to a close, Lincoln looked beyond victory. He looked toward healing. In his second inaugural address, he challenged the nation, "Let us strive on to bind up the nation's wounds, to achieve and cherish a just and lasting peace." Lincoln understood that preserving the greatest experiment in self-government required more than winning a war. It required the character to restore what had been broken. More than 160 years later, America still faces division. The question is not whether we'll disagree. The question is whether we still have the wisdom and the character to heal together.
3: A moment of destiny.
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17: hour. Welcome, my friends. You are listening to the voice of the Eternal Gospel, a radio program brought to you by the Eternal Gospel Ministry, founded in 1992 by Seventh-day Adventist believers. This is a Christian program dedicated to bring to you the prophetic fulfillments, warnings, and revelations of the end time, and to promote the advancement of Christ's character in your life. I am Pastor Rafael Perez, and I invite you to have a word of prayer. Our dear Heavenly Father, thank you again for giving us this great opportunity to study Thy Word and to find in Thy Word the truth for this time. In the name of Jesus we pray. Amen. Amen. Well, we have been talking about Brother Paul and my brother Patrick about this important topics dealing about the beast, about this power, political, religious power. We were talking about how that power create or establish a mark, a day of rest. That there is nowhere in the Bible that we can find. If somebody come to you, Brother Paul, or to you, Brother Patrick, show me in the Bible that there is the sanctity of Saturday was transferred to Sunday. Obviously, there is no such a thing in the Bible, isn't it?
18: Absolutely.
17: We have been proving that. Right. And I mentioned previously in another program that there are only 8 Bible verses in the whole New Testament that mention about the first day of the week. How many verses?
18: 8
17: only. Most Bible verses, we're going to go quickly, one by one, and see if in any one of those 8 Bible verses there is such a thing of being to see the transfer Saturday to the 7-day Sabbath to the first day of the week, Sunday. Let's go ahead in the New Testament then, excusing the New Testament, starting the first Bible verse that we find that talks about the first day. It's found in Matthew 28, verse 1. Brother Patrick, go ahead.
19: Matthew 28, verse 1. In the end of the Sabbath, as it began to dawn toward the first day of the week, came Mary Magdalene and the other Mary to see the sepulchre.
17: Okay. Does it mention in there anything about transferring the sanctity of Saturday to Sunday?
19: It tells just the opposite, Brother Raphael. Matthew is saying, at the end of the Sabbath.
17: Okay.
19: Matthew still calls the Sabbath the Sabbath, and he calls the next day the first day of the week.
17: And this is important because all these writers of the New Testament, they start putting together their writings after Jesus had been even taken to heaven.
19: Right. Matthew was writing 6 years after Christ had died, and if he had been taught that there was a new Sabbath, he would have wrote it differently.
17: Oh, obviously, right? That's a very important topic. Mm. Now, on the second Bible verse that we find and dealing the mention of the first day of the week is in the book of Mark, verse 1 and 2. Brother Paul.
20: Speaking of the same event, and when the Sabbath was passed, Mary Magdalene and Mary the mother of James and Salome had brought sweet spices that they might come and anoint him. And very early in the morning, the first day of the week, they came unto the sepulchre at the rising of the sun.
17: Again, notice that Mark, a different writer from the New Testament, obviously writing, putting together his writing years after Jesus has been crucified and resurrected and gone to heaven, he is still calling the first day of the week the first day of the week. He didn't say the Sabbath or the new Sabbath. He didn't say that, right?
20: One more thing.
17: Yeah.
20: This was written 32 years after the resurrection.
17: That's important. So when people say, no, Jesus didn't change it, but the disciple changed it. So Mark obviously haven't got any news yet, right?
20: Right.
17: He didn't get such an important thing.
20: Absolutely. And notice, it was because they were keeping the Sabbath why they came the first day of the week after the Sabbath was finished.
17: Right. And the third Bible verse in the New Testament, that we find referring to the first day is right there in the same book of Mark, which was written 30 years plus after Jesus had been crucified, resurrected, and gone to heaven. Mark 16:9. Let's read it, Brother Patrick.
19: Now when Jesus was risen early the first day of the week, he appeared first to Mary Magdalene, out of whom he had cast seven devils.
17: So again, they are referring of the same event, isn't it?
19: Yes.
17: The fifth Bible verse that we find is found on the book of, well, the fourth, I guess, right? Fourth.
19: Yes.
17: Fourth, right. The fourth is found on the book of Luke. This is a good one, because Luke was a Gentile. He was not a Jew. Because sometimes I remember another minister told me years ago, he said, well, my brother Matthew and Mark, they were Jews. And that's why they were talking about the Sabbath, the seventh-day Sabbath as such. But let's pay attention. This non-Jew writer, Luke, writing at least after 25 years of the resurrection of Christ, and how does he present the Sabbath? Chapter 23, verse 56, Brother Paul.
20: I just take it from 53, if you'll allow
17: me. Okay, go ahead.
20: And he took it down and wrapped it in linen and laid it in a sepulchre that was hewn in stone, wherein never man before was laid. And that day was the preparation day, and the day and the Sabbath drew on. So that occurred Friday, the Sabbath is coming on.
17: Yes, Jesus was crucified on Friday.
20: Yes.
17: Okay. And afternoon. Okay.
20: Verse 55, and the woman also which came with him from Galilee followed after behind the sepulchre, and how his body was laid. And they returned and prepared spices and ointment and rested the Sabbath day according to the commandment.
17: Let's pay attention to this. Luke, being a Gentile, non-Jewish, again, writer, he still was calling the Sabbath, the seven-day Sabbath, the commandment of God. A commandment, according to the commandment of God.
20: Absolutely. And recording this 24 years after the event.
17: Wow. Okay, keep reading, please.
20: Now, verse 1 of chapter 24.
17: Yes.
20: Now, upon the first day of the week, very early in the morning, they came unto the sepulchre, bringing the spices which they had prepared, and certain others with them. So they prepared the spices on Friday, rest the Sabbath, and the following day, Sunday, the first day of the week, they came.
17: Okay, so they rested according to the commandment, Luke says. Now, the fifth Bible verse in the New Testament, John speak about these events too, Brother Patrick. And please, let's read it.
19: John 20 verse 1 says, the first day of the week cometh Mary Magdalene early, when it was yet dark, unto the sepulchre, and seeth the stone taken away from the sepulchre.
17: And about what year John wrote this gospel, Brother Patrick?
19: Christ was crucified in 31 A.D., and this was 97 A.D. That would be 66 years later.
17: And John did not call it either the Sabbath day, isn't it? He called it the first day of the week, isn't it?
19: Yes.
17: Let's see what took place in the day of resurrection. According to Luke 24,
19: this is the story of the two disciples walking on the road
17: to
19: Emmaus.
17: On the first day of the week. Yeah. So let's go straight to the sixth Bible verse found in the New Testament. You have it in there, Brother Patrick. And see, because many times I hear people quoting these verses to support the idea that the Sunday had been changed, or the sanctity of Saturday had been changed to Sunday, the first day of the week. But let's pay close attention. So far, none of the five Bible verses dealing with the first day has been telling us anything about Jesus or the disciple commanding us to keep Sunday or the first day of the week as a day of rest. It's quite the opposite. They're active. They were working. They were preparing things for that day. You know, and my brother Patrick, the sixth reference dealing with this, Please read
19: it. The sixth reference is found in John 20, verse 19.
17: Go ahead.
19: Then the same day at evening, being the first day of the week, when the doors were shut, where the disciples were assembled for fear of the Jews, came Jesus and stood in the midst and said unto them, Peace be unto you.
17: Again, I have heard good people, maybe with good intention, saying, you see, the disciples were observing in there the first day of the week already. But what does the Bible say? Why did they were gathering that day?
19: They were assembled for fear of the Jews. They were hiding in this room.
17: Hiding, yeah, you said it. Hiding in chapter 20, verse 1, I believe it says about they were, you know, gathering together, isn't it? Can you read chapter 20?
19: 20, verse 1, we read.
17: Yeah, chapter 20, we read. You read chapter 20, verse 19. Yeah. I want you to read verse 1, please.
19: We read that already.
17: There was nothing that says that they were supposed to be having a worship service that day, right? Mm-hmm. Let's go to the seventh reference of the New Testament to see, maybe. This is another one that people use trying to make good people believe that, yes, the disciple established the first day of the week. And that is found in the book of Acts, chapter 20, verse 7 and 8. My brother, Paul, read it, please.
20: And upon the first day of the week, when the disciples came together to break bread, Paul preached unto them, nearly two, ready to depart on the morrow, and continued his speech until midnight. And there were many lights in the upper chamber where they were gathered.
17: Okay, so Brother Patrick, do we find anything in here about observing the first day of the week?
19: They were gathered together on the first day of the week, but we have to know when the days of the week start and end.
17: Please elaborate, explain a little bit.
19: Well, when God created all things through Jesus Christ, every day of creation, it says, the evening and the morning were the first day. And so the Bible days begin at sunset, and a new day will begin at sunset and end the next sunset. Sunset to sunset, the Bible says in Leviticus that from even unto even shall ye celebrate my Sabbaths. Sunset to sunset, and it's the Roman timekeeping that starts today at midnight.
17: Right. So in the book of the book of Acts, they said they were getting together right there
19: on the first day of the week.
17: Yeah.
19: That's Saturday night.
17: Yeah, on the first day of the week.
19: Yeah.
17: But some people say, well, they were partaking of the bread. You see, they were celebrating a mass, which actually, for the record, there was no such thing as a mass on the day of the disciple. Mm-hmm. That was created later on in the pagan Christian institution that came out of Rome. Okay? So over here, it's saying that they were together partaking of the bread. We can read in the same book of Acts, chapter 2, verse 46. Brother Paul, do you want to read it? That the disciples were partaking of the bread every day of the week. Okay? Because I remember reading some books using this Bible text, Brother Patrick and my brother Paul, and all of you out there listening to this radio program across America and outside of America. They say, you see, they were celebrating the Mass that day. They were having a religious service that day, on the first day of the week, according to them. But let's see, in the same book of Acts, chapter 2, verse 46, the partaking of the bread, how often?
20: And they continued daily with one accord in the temple, and breaking bread from house to house, did eat their meat with gladness and singleness of heart. It was a togetherness.
17: So every day. So to use the book of Acts, chapter 20, verse 7, and to use it as a reference, insanity of the Saturday had been transferred to the first day because they were partaking of the bread. I believe that is a big deception, isn't it, Brother Patrick?
19: Right, and the first day of the week was actually also on the evening of Sabbath. We call it Saturday night, and he spoke until midnight.
17: Right. So, again, it was having meetings, obviously, on the Saturday. Mm-hmm. it came, the sundown, sunset took place.
19: Yes.
17: And they move on with a meeting in that evening, isn't it?
19: Yes.
17: That's what it was. Now, maybe there's one more Bible reference dealing with the first day of the week. Maybe that's going to be the one that it can be proved that the holiness, the sanctity of Saturday, 7-day Sabbath, was transferred to the first day of the week. Yes, Brother Bob.
19: Just before we go on, that meeting was on Saturday night, but Acts tells us what Paul did during the daylight hours of the first day of the week.
17: Okay, go ahead.
19: In Acts 20:13-14, it says, "And he went before the ship and sailed unto Assos, and there intending to take in Paul, for so he had appointed, minding himself to go afoot. And when he had met with us at Assos, we took him in and came to Mytilene." So apparently, Paul walked 19.5 miles across the peninsula to Assos on the daylight hours of the first day.
17: So he was not found in church, then, having a religious service.
19: No, he didn't. He regarded Sunday as a working day, just like every other day of the week. But you read Acts 13, you'll see that he was preaching on the Sabbath, keeping
17: right.
19: The Sabbath holy.
17: In the book of...
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2: 44.
3: Okay. Go ahead. Okay. Let's read it, please, quickly.
2: And when the Jews were gone out of the synagogue, the Gentiles besought that these words might be preached to them the next Sabbath.
3: Wait. Who?
2: The Gentiles.
3: The Gentiles. So, again, we see Gentiles, non-Jews, asking that the next Saturday they'll come, Paul will come and preach to them. Yes, go ahead.
2: Now, when the congregation was broken up, many of the Jews and religious proselytes followed Paul and Barnabas, who, speaking to them, persuaded them to continue in the grace of God.
3: Into
2: the grace of God.
3: Yeah.
2: Keeping the Sabbath was not legalism.
3: And
2: the next Sabbath day came almost the whole city together to hear the word of God.
3: Wow. Jews and Gentiles, right?
4: Amen.
3: They came together the next Sabbath, the next Saturday day. So have we got the idea that the Jesus or the disciples changed the solemnity from the true biblical Sabbath day to the pagan day of Sunday, the day of the sun? Where did they get that idea?
2: Satan hates the law of God, and he has tried to eclipse the view of it from the minds of the people on planet Earth. God created this world, and he sanctified and blessed the seventh-day Sabbath. Satan hates God's law, and he uses, unfortunately, organizations to help do that work of hiding the truth.
3: Wow, that's sad, isn't it?
5: Mm-hmm. And the other little piece to your question, clearly here, the Sabbath wasn't given only to the Jews.
3: No.
5: The Gentiles were actively participating.
3: That's right.
2: Brother Paul, yes. Jesus said the same thing where he said the Sabbath was made for man. That the Greek word is anthropos, anthropology. That's all mankind. Adam and Eve were not Jewish.
3: That's right. That is found, what you just said, Mark chapter 2, verse 27, 28.
2: Yes.
3: Just in case, I want to give reference of the Bible every time.
2: Amen.
3: Because I don't want anybody to think out there that we are just talking our own words over here. Yes, brother.
5: In prophecy, we see this change in answer to your question, beginning in Daniel 7:25. He shall think to change times
3: right.
5: and laws. It was this beast, and out of this beast, that new power, that papal religious system that came out, that began the change of God's laws, precisely speaking to the Sabbath.
3: Right. Now, you mentioned, one of you two mentioned that this Sabbath was from creation. Can we find that in the Bible? In the book of Genesis, chapter 2, verse 3, what does it say?
2: Oh, most definitely. That's...
3: Go ahead, Brother Patrick.
2: That's where it says, thus the heavens and the earth were finished and all the host of them, and on the seventh day God ended his work which he had made, and rested on the seventh day from all his work which he had made. And God blessed the seventh day and sanctified it, because that in it he had rested from all his work which God created and made.
3: So he did, God, our Creator, he did three things way before a Jew came into existence, in reference to his holy day Sabbath, the seven-day Sabbath. Let's read again. Genesis 2:3. It says that he blessed
5: it. He blessed it.
3: What else did he do?
5: He sanctified it.
3: He sanctified it, which means what? Sanctified is set it aside.
5: Set it aside for holy use.
3: Make it holy. And the third thing that he did with that was what?
5: He rested.
3: So three things he's giving us as an example to all humanity, as Jesus said.
2: A triply blessed day.
3: Right. He gave it to the whole humanity, as he said it in Mark chapter 2, not just to the Jews. And it comes to my mind that the same Sabbath, the same seven-day Sabbath, do you know that even for eternity in the new earth is going to be kept too? Do you know that?
5: Yes.
3: Where can we find that? Let's give the Bible reference, because I don't want

0: want anybody to be, you know, even thinking that we are just talking about, you know, our own teachings or that. Isaiah 66, verse 22 and 23. Let's read it. Because God is going to create a new earth and a new heaven, and for eternity, His people, His church, are going to be commemorating, celebrating, and setting aside the 7-day Sabbath. Read it, please.
1: For as the new heavens and the new earth which I make shall remain before me, saith the Lord, so shall your seed and your name remain. And it shall come to pass that from one new moon to another, and from one Sabbath to another, shall all flesh come to worship before me, saith the Lord.
0: Isaiah was seen in a vision when God was going to be creating a new heaven and a new earth, Brother Patrick. And he saw that all the people that would be partaking of eternal life, they will come in every Sabbath day worship. To worship our Creator. Isn't that wonderful?
1: It's beautiful.
2: Jesus says the same thing in the book of Revelation, chapter 22:14. When He will welcome His people to heaven, He will say, "Blessed are they that do His commandments, that they may have right to the tree of life and may enter in through the gates into the city."
0: Amen. But there is one more Bible reference before my time goes out. It's found in 1 Corinthians chapter 16. And I don't want anybody to be thinking out there, "Oh, Pastor Perez did not mention it because that was the Bible reference that where it says that, yes, the sanctity of the first day was transferred." Let's read it quickly, please. Let's read it. Which one? 1 and 2. Let's read verses 1 and 2 so we can get the right context. Please, 1 Corinthians, do you have it, Brother Patrick?
2: "Now concerning the collection for the saints, as I have given order to the churches of Galatia, even so do ye. Upon the first day of the week, let every one of you lay by him in store, as God hath prospered him, that there be no gatherings when I come."
0: Do you know that verse is used so many times too, trying to prove the sanctity or the transferring of the sanctity of Saturday to Sunday. But what is Paul talking about in there? Come on, tell us. Let's do it quickly, Brother Patrick.
2: Well, that phrase, "lay by himself in store," that's doing something at their home. They've been busily engaged at work through the week. They have closed shop and prepared for the Sabbath day. They haven't ordered their record books, their financial record books. So on Sunday, that would be the first time they could do it. And as they were looking over their finances, they could lay by themselves in store an offering so that when Paul come, that offering would be right there, ready to give him for the
0: brethren. Paul was collecting offering for the poor up in Jerusalem.
2: Yes.
0: It was going on. And as a matter of fact, I don't have time, but they can look at it. There is a Catholic Bible that says, that will translate this, says that Paul was saying, set aside in your homes, in your houses, in your stores, the offering on the first day of the week. So when I come, when he will come on the first, second, or third day of the week, he will collect, get those offerings, bring it to Jerusalem and distribute the offering in there to the, you know, accordingly. That's what Paul was talking about. He was not talking about the setting aside, as many so-called theologians make us to believe. That's another big deception. So here we came to the 8th biblical reference. There's no more. No more reference on the first day of the week. Okay, I know in the book of Revelation 1:10, it says that I was in the day of the Lord. And many people had been make believe that John was referring to the Sunday. But no, the only Lord's day, according to the Bible, according to Jesus, is the 7-day Sabbath. He called it, "This is my Lord's, this is the Lord's day." He didn't say the first day was the Lord's day. I'm making this clarification, just in case some people are thinking about Revelation 1:10. No, it did not refer to the first day in there. It must be referring to the 7-day Sabbath. Unfortunately, our time is up. We will have to continue. Yes, we have to. I know we still be dealing with the mark versus the mark of having the mark of the beast, the mark or the commandments of the man versus the commandments of God. We have to study all those things because God has a seal. The beast has a seal or mark. God has a seal, and we have to prove that beyond any reasonable doubt that the seventh-day Sabbath is the seal of God. May the Lord bless each one of us. Amen. And amen.
1: Amen.
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3: When Abraham Lincoln was elected president in 1860, America stood on the edge of collapse. Over the next 4 years, the Civil War claimed more than 700,000 lives and tested whether our republic could endure. As the war drew to a close, Lincoln looked beyond victory. He looked toward healing. In his second inaugural address, he challenged the nation, "Let us strive on to bind up the nation's wounds, to achieve and cherish a just and lasting peace." Lincoln understood that preserving the greatest experiment in self-government required more than winning a war. It required the character to restore what had been broken. More than 160 years later, America still faces division. The question is not whether we'll disagree. The question is whether we still have the wisdom and the character to heal together.
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0: Anyone who is physically blind is well aware of their inability to see. In stark contrast, the Bible teaches that the spiritually blind are unaware of their lack of sight. Today on Truth for Life Weekend, Alistair Begg explores the reasons why and explains what's needed to open spiritually blind eyes. We're studying chapter 9 of John's Gospel.
1: Last time we finished by asking the question, what possible relevance is there to those of us who are dwelling in the 21st century to consider the story of somebody who 2,000 years ago was a blind beggar and was healed by Jesus? And the answer that we gave to that was clear and I hope understood. We said that this was one of the signs of John's gospel, which John tells us have been recorded as evidence that may be the basis of faith in the Lord Jesus, which may in turn produce life, spiritual life. These things have been recorded, he says in verse 31 of chapter 20, as signs so that men and women might come to understand who Jesus is and what he's done, and in coming to believe in this Jesus, that they might find life in his name. So here in John chapter 9, we have one of those signs. I'll let you go and find the others on your own. And this is a sign pointing to the fact that just as surely as he opened this man's eyes physically, so Jesus opens the spiritual sight of men and women. Well, why would Jesus have to open men and women's eyes spiritually? Answer, because men and women are spiritually blind. And the Bible tells us in an uncompromising way, and quite frankly, often in a very uncomfortable way, and maybe some of us would want to say this morning, in an unpalatable way, that each of us is spiritually blind from birth. John chapter 8, they come and oppose him, and Jesus says, "You cannot hear my word." John chapter 9, he says to them, "You cannot see my work. Neither can you hear what I'm saying, nor can you see what I'm doing." Now, this, of course, is a quite dramatic statement, is it not? Let me pause here for a moment and underscore it. And very purposefully so. Unless from the Bible we are made aware of the true nature of our condition, then it may be possible for us to respond to a superficial presentation of the good news, which addresses only our felt needs without ever tackling our real predicament. You see, the gospel impacts us by first of all confronting us with the bad news of who and what we are. Until our blind eyes are open to our predicament, until our deaf ears are unstopped to hear this story, then the proclamation of any antidote to the predicament is irrelevant. That's why some, as young people, sit and listen to this story, and they say, "Well, somehow or another, my parents are into this, but I don't need this." Do you know why you say that? Because you're blind. Let me quote to you an Englishman and a Scotsman. First a Scotsman, a contemporary Scotsman. On the nature of what sin does. See, many of us have a view of sin, which is simply, well, I lost my temper, I stubbed my toe and I said a bad word, I was jealous of Mrs. So-and-so, or whatever it might be. And all of those things are evidence of a predicament that is far more endemic. You see, what the Bible says when it says that all of us have sinned and fallen short of the glory of God, what it is saying is this, that there is no part of the nature of the essential being of a man or a woman that is unaffected by sin. It affects our emotions, it affects our affections, it affects our wills, it affects our understanding of things. There is no little citadel in our experience to which we may go to find refuge, whereby we say, well, I know that I'm not very good here, here, here, and here, but of course, this little area of my life is in perfect condition. It affects our understanding. It affects our intellect. so that we can't think straight, nor make proper deductions, or pursue proper arguments. Oh, you say, wait a minute, you can't possibly be serious. They've just undocked from the space station. We put people up there. We left somebody from Europe up there. Some poor soul is up there with his two cronies for the next 6 months. That is not one of my aspirations, I can assure you, but I'm afraid in an elevator, so what it would be like up there for 6 months. Anyway, that's by the way, but someone says, well, we've done these remarkable things. Yes, of course we have. We're able to reason mathematically, but we think flawed about so many things. Our human thought processes, our presuppositions, our assumptions, our human logic are all messed up. Why? Because they are hostile to God. You see, this is where the only place you're ever going to get this is by reading your Bible. You're never going to come to this by yourself. You won't be walking along the road one day and come to this. That's why God has given us the Bible. Listen to what it says in Romans chapter 8. The mind of sinful man is death, but the mind controlled by the Spirit is life and peace. The sinful mind is hostile to God. It does not submit to God's law, nor can it do so. That's the predicament. So when the Bible says we are blind, that blindness speaks to the amazing way in which sin has permeated our condition. That's why the idea of appealing to people on the basis of just how badly they've been feeling coming out of a week may appear, on the one hand, to be very sensitive and kindly. And to say what now we're being confronted with in the Bible may seem to be the very reverse of that. Why would anybody ever come to Parkside Church? And listen to this, that the distortion of sin is such that there is an anti-God bias in our lives. We think crookedly. We think in an ungodly way. When Thomas Watson dealt with this on a Sunday afternoon for his congregation in the 17th century in London, this is what he says to them under the heading of man's misery as a result of the fall in Genesis 3. He says, the first misery is that by nature we are under the power of Satan. Before the fall, man was free, now a slave. Before a king on the throne, now in fetters. And to whom is man enslaved? To one that hates him. Enslaved to one who hates you. Who is happy to continually feed the distortion of your thinking. To say to you, oh, I can see everything. And you can't. He is completely opposed to the possibility of you ever becoming like the individual in the hymn who says, once I was blind, but believed I knew everything. Proud in my ways, yet a fool in my part. Says Watson, he rules the understanding. He blinds men with ignorance and then rules them. As the Philistines first put out Samson's eyes and then bound him, Satan can do what he will with an ignorant man because he does not see the error of his way. The devil can lead him into any sin. You may lead a blind man anywhere. Does this affect the way in which we make decisions about the raising of our children? See, the real problems for our children is not, oh, well, they're not doing so very well, or they are doing exceptionally well, or they graduated magna cum laude, and they're now holding down a significant position, da-da-da-da-da. Loved ones, let's just be straight up honest. What the Bible says is that our children are spiritually blind and deaf and are absolutely unable to rectify their predicament. The friends and neighbors to whom we go and tell the gospel are not people living in some middle territory between belief and unbelief, between sight and blindness. It is not that you can sit on a Sunday and listen to the story of the gospel and say, well, I know there is a possibility over here and over there, but I live in my own little world over here. No, you don't. This is the judgment. That light has come into the world and men love darkness rather than light because our deeds are evil. And the wonder of it is that we who walk through life blinded and deaf, showing no interest in God, find ourselves to be on the receiving end of a seeking God, a God who, for reasons only in and of himself, sets out in the person of his Son to seek out those who are the wandering sheep, the lost and the lone, and so on. It is a wonderful story. And the implication, of course, as we think about it as a church, is God going to go, if we might put it reverently, to this extent, to come down into our time-space capsule to redeem us, so that we can all sit and sing songs to one another and be happy about the fact that we're all okay, no matter what happens to anybody else? I don't think you think that for a moment. I think some of you, some of us, have been lulled into thinking that what the Bible says, it doesn't really mean that somehow or another it is going to work out okay. Somehow or another, it's not really as bad as it seems. Somehow or another, they're not really totally blind, you know. They're not really deaf. They'll be okay. No, they won't. No, they won't. He who believes in the Son has life. He who does not believe in the Son does not have life, because the condemnation of God rests upon him. This is no some superficial little story to be played with and plied to the masses in a way that disregards their intellect and doesn't take seriously their sufferings and doesn't enter into their lives. So Jesus walks along the road, heals the man. The disciples say, "Who sinned, this man or his parents?" Jesus said, "That's not the issue." He said, "This happened so that the works of God might be declared, so that I might give a sign to all who see that as surely as this man has been brought to physical sight, so too others will come," like he does at the end of the chapter, to recognize that his real predicament is not whether he can see physically, but whether he can understand the voice of this Jesus. Now, Jesus was absolutely clear concerning these things, and if you read not only 9, but read around it, you will find that that is the case. Let us go, though, to the reaction of the neighbors, otherwise you will be just saying what a waste of a good chapter that was, with him going on forever and ever and ever. It's like standing up on the tee and fiddling around, shaking the golf club in all directions and never hitting the ball. Let's get to verse 8 quickly. His neighbors said to those who had formerly seen him begging. Formerly seen him begging. Why would he beg anymore? He's changed. There's no reason to sit down there with that little bag on the same corner underneath that shady tree. No, he's up and about. He's up and about to such a dramatic effect that he's caused confusion and division. Well, who is it? It's him. I don't think it is. I think it's someone who looks like him. No. And eventually the man stands up and says, I'm the man, all right. It's me. The matter of his identity, though, is second only to the question of the activity that produced the dramatic change in him, is it not? I'm the man, he says. Well, okay, they said, if you're the man, let's ask the $64,000 question. How then were your eyes opened? And the man's reply is clear and succinct, isn't it, there in verse 11? The man called Jesus, made some clay, smeared it on my eyes, and then he said, go to Siloam and wash. So off I went and washed, and that's how I got my sight. His response is not marked by theological precision. It's certainly not marked by any kind of analytical, biological explanation, is it? But it doesn't need to be, because the transformation is clear. The proof is in the pudding, if you like, or the proof is in eating of the pudding, or actually that's not a good analogy, forget that entirely. The fact of the matter is that he is living proof standing in front of them, right? Well, how did this happen? I'm telling you how it happened. Smeared on my eyes, washed it off, I came home seeing. Now remember and keep reminding yourself of this. This sign is pointing to the wonder of what happens when God opens the eyes of the spiritually blind. When God does what Peter says, calls out of darkness into his marvelous light. And it also produces, or should produce, the same question. When a person who has lived his life or lived her life in one direction is suddenly found going in another direction, it's almost inevitable that friends, family, and neighbors would say, "What happened to you?" Right? And then, "How did it happen?" That's supposed to be the question that our friends and neighbors ask. We're supposed to live in such a way, not a posture, but our lives are supposed to be unfolding in such a way that people say, "What happened to you and how did it happen?" I mean, I know it's a trivial analogy, but you know, if you have a son whose car looks like a tip, which I don't, so this is no personal analogy, but if you have a son whose car looks like you, it's very difficult to get your feet actually on the floor because of old McDonald's wrappers and CD boxes and all manner of things all over the place. And all of a sudden, you go out, you're in the driveway, and you happen just to look inside the car and it's immaculate. That's a cause for concern. Because standard pattern, trashed. Beautiful. What do you suspect? A girl. A girl. Or if he comes down looking like he came through a hedge, smelling like last week's chicken curry, but comes down later on looking a little better and smelling like his father's cologne. What happened to you? What do you mean, what happened to me? Come on. What's her name? Well, how did you know? I mean, did you ever have a son who had to come down and say, "I met a girl"? No. We know you did. How did that happen? Now, that's what's happening here. And there is a mystery about it. It's as mysterious, even more mysterious, than the process that led to this man's sight. John chapter 3, go back and read it again for yourself. Nicodemus and Jesus having this interchange. And Jesus says, "Unless a man is born anew or born from above or born of the Spirit, he cannot see the kingdom of heaven." And Nicodemus is intrigued by that. And as the dialogue ensues, Jesus says, perhaps there was a wind picked up at that point and just blew as they were talking with one another. And Jesus seizes on the moment and he says, "The wind blows where it likes. You can hear the sound of it, but you've no idea where it comes from or where it goes. Nor can you tell how a man is born by the word of the Spirit." How on earth can something like this happen, says Nicodemus. And Jesus says, it is mysterious. The hymn writer picks it up, doesn't he? "I know not how the Spirit moves, convicting men of sin, revealing Jesus through the Word, creating faith in Him." And this man is unable to speak in clinical terms. He's unable to speak in theological terms at this point. The journey has begun. There's going to be more takes place before the end of the chapter, but he is at least able to stand up and say, "I once was blind, but now I can see." Do you have a story like that? Do you have a volume one, volume two? You definitely have a volume one. We all have volume one. Volume one for this man was Blind Beggarville. Volume two was Sighted. You see, our ability to describe the details of the gestation period through which we came, living in a watery sack inside our mother's womb, or our inability to describe the exact process whereby we were born does not call in question our existence, does it? Someone says to you, "Well, then, exactly how were the 9 months of gestation for you?" I don't know. I don't know anything about them. Well, can you give us a detailed explique of your arrival into the world? No, I can't do that either. Oh, I'm sorry. You're probably dead. That would be ridiculous, wouldn't it? And yet you take the average interview for church membership, and if people don't speak down the right line, say the same things in the right way at the right time, then we've got to wonder whether they actually know what they're talking about. We need some theological precision here, you know. We don't want, "I just was blind, but now I can see." Why not? That's the story of the gospel, isn't it? The Lord will take care of all filling in all the other stuff. But at the start, what can you see? I see men as trees walking. Let me try this again. What do you see now? What's your story? I was blind, now I can see. What's your story? I was with a man yesterday. I was with a lot of men yesterday, as it turns out, but there was one in particular at one moment when I was speaking to him, and he said to me, you know, my life used to be a complete royal mess. And he says, and what a change has come about. And he says, I can't even fully explain how and what has happened to me, except I am no longer the man I once was. You know, I always think about this in relationship to the thief on the cross when he arrives at the portals of heaven. Imagine that interview process. What are you doing here? I don't know. Well, who sent you here? What? No one sent me here. I'm here. Well, have you been justified by faith? Do you have peace with God? I don't know. Would you know anything? Yeah? What do you know? The man on the middle cross said I could come here. That's all he needed to know. And in its essence, that's all any of us need to know. But by our natures, the story is foolishness. We are deaf to its appeal. We are blind to its wonder. Only the God who opened the eyes of this blind man can open our eyes too. Did you ever ask him to open your eyes so that you might see? Or are you so convinced that you can see that you have no interest?
0: 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We hope that the teaching you hear on Truth for Life offers you a quiet respite during your day, time away from the demands of life to reflect on God's Word. It's easy to get caught up in a busy schedule or the affairs of the world, and studying the Bible can help us recall God's promises so we can rest in His steadfast care. I'm Bob Lapine. Thanks for taking time out of your weekend to study the Bible with us. When Jesus performed miracles, why weren't the religious leaders the first to recognize the Messiah was in their midst? Join us next weekend when we'll examine the reasons why most doubters doubt, even today. The Bible teaching of Alistair Begg is furnished by Truth for Life, where the learning is for living.
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3: This is Shauna on Johnny Erickson Tada Sharing Hope. Now, Johnny, I know you have a friend, Linda, and you've known her since the early 1980s. I mean, you two go back a ways. And for as long as you've known her, Linda has suffered from the effects of serious toxic poisoning.
4: That's right. You know, it happened when
2: Linda worked in a research lab, and long-term she was exposed to a number of bacterial and biological hazards. And as a result, she developed chronic inflammatory disease and autoimmune issues that have affected virtually all her internal organs. Linda's environmental illness has made her severely allergic to all sorts of chemicals, deodorants, scented candles, laundry detergent, perfume, you name it. And so she lives a very isolated life, way out in the country with her sister and friend. And I do not recall a time when Linda has not been sick. This woman is constantly under medical treatment for one thing or another. But make no mistake, this sister in Christ is not one to complain. Linda knows that the God of the Bible is in control. Every once in a while, though, Linda, like anyone, forgets what her focus should be. In fact, here is what she emailed me today. She wrote, "Johnny, last week was so discouraging. I reacted badly to the infusion of antibodies. I was shaking cold with a severe headache, trouble breathing, erratic blood pressure, rapid heartbeat, great weakness. After multiple injections of Benadryl, I was out cold for several hours, but actually I was out of it all week long and developed a mouthful of painful ulcers that made eating and talking difficult. Obviously, this is not the gamma globulin product for me. Do I keep seeking another treatment or do I stop trying?" But after reading and rereading Philippians chapter 3 this week, often in the middle of another sleepless night, I realized the prize I should have been seeking is to be like Christ in all this, not to be free of ailments. I should strive for his nature, not my ease and comfort. And I had to confess to the Lord that I had been seeking the wrong prize, and I was wrong to reckon this week as another waste. Wow, that is some email, right? And I want you to know that Linda is an exemplary believer in Jesus. Like I said, she never complains. And she normally would never say that her week was a waste. But what she confessed here, I think it proves her maturity in Christ. Because it's natural to try everything you can to relieve pain and discomfort. But obviously, Linda was seeking it so hard. She wanted so much relief that when it did not come, she collapsed into discouragement. And for her, that was proof enough that she had been seeking the wrong prize. And of course, her example made me look back over the week to examine my own heart. How many times did I strive for something more earnestly than I did for Christ? What prize was more important than the prize of knowing my Savior better? Now, I don't know if Linda's story spoke to you like it did to me, but the whole point can be summed up in Philippians chapter 3, where Paul says, "Brothers, I do not consider myself as becoming perfect or complete in Christ, but one thing I do, forgetting what lies behind and reaching forward to what lies ahead, I press on toward the goal for the prize of that upward call of God in Christ Jesus." Woo.
4: Well, hearing this, Johnny, you know, it makes me want to consciously reach forward to what lies ahead. I want to press on toward the goal for which God has called me heavenward. I want to focus on the prize, not on the earthly one, but on the eternal one, the prize of knowing Christ Jesus, my Lord, better. And I just bet next week, listening friend, you'd like to do the same.
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10: What do we do when we see someone who is godly falling into sin? Should we take a perverse delight in it? Should we make sure we tell as many people as possible about it? Well, that's not what the Bible says. It says the opposite. Be humble about this because that could have happened to you. And our objective is never to destroy. Our objective is always to restore.
11: This

0: To borrow from Mark Twain, bad news can travel halfway around the world while good news is still putting on its shoes. When an influential believer falls into sin, it seems like we hear about it at the speed of light. But how do we reach out to someone who's helped us when they're the ones who need help? Pastor Greg Laurie answers that question today on A New Beginning. We're considering a story about Noah in the book of Genesis. This godly man sinned, but we can learn from this biblical account.
1: We're talking a little bit about Noah last time and how evil things were and how Noah managed to work for God. He worked for God. He said, I want you to effectively build a giant boat. In one of the greatest practical acts of faith in all of history, Noah cut down that first gopher wood tree to build this ark. I mean, this man followed the will of God, and he sat in this boat for all of this time, and he waited on the Lord. And then when they finally reached dry land, Noah built an altar to the Lord. I mean, hey, if you'd been cooped up in a boat for that long, wouldn't you want to just run around for a while? Noah said, no, I'm going to bring a sacrifice to God. I'm going to remember that God did all of this for us. And now we read of some things that Noah did that kind of shock us. But actually, they shouldn't shock us at all. We see Noah messing up big time in Genesis chapter 9. Let's read about it. Verse 20. After the flood, Noah began to cultivate the ground and he planted a vineyard. One day he drank some wine that he had made and he became drunk and lay naked inside his tent. Ham, the father of Canaan, saw that his father was naked and went outside and told his brothers. Then Shem and Japheth took a robe and held it over their shoulders and backed into the tent to cover their father. As they did this, they looked the other way so they would not see him naked. When Noah woke up from his stupor, he learned what Ham, the youngest son, had done. Then he cursed Canaan, the son of Ham. May Canaan be cursed. May he be the lowest of servants to his relatives. Then Noah said, may the Lord God of Shem be blessed, and may Canaan be a servant. May God expand the territory of Japheth. And now may Japheth share the prosperity of Shem, and may Canaan be his servant. Noah lived another 350 years after the great flood. He lived 950 years, and then he died. Wow, okay, what? Why did this happen? Because the Bible's an honest book. And if one of our heroes messes up, we're going to read about it. And we're going to learn from it. Just like we learn from their positive example, we'll learn from their negative example of things to not do. First point I would bring up, though, the fall of Noah shows that anyone can fall into sin. Anyone can fall into sin. No one is above or beyond temptation. It's ironic because when Noah is introduced to us in Genesis 6:9, it says he was a righteous man, blameless among the people of his time, and he walked with God. And then, of course, we're told he was a preacher of righteousness. There are a few characters in the Bible with credentials like this. He's a genuine hero of the faith, slipping. But let me say something that might surprise you, but I want you to think about this. You might be surprised to know that sometimes those who have known the Lord longer can be more vulnerable to slipping than the person who is younger in the faith. Take a small child. A small child knows they need their parent. They call out to their mommy or their daddy for everything. They can't even feed themselves yet. They're dependent upon their parent. But as they get older, they become more independent. When they become teenagers, they don't even want to see you anymore, right? But that's the whole point, isn't it? We're raising them to stand on their own two feet and think for themselves. And as we grow in our faith, initially we're so dependent on God. But after a few years have gone by, now a decade has passed, now 2 decades, now 3 decades, you've acquired a little bit of Bible knowledge, haven't you? You've worn out a few Bibles. You know a few things. In fact, you think you probably know more than you actually know. Now you're a sermon connoisseur. You know, I like this one guy's messaging, but I don't like the other, and I disagree with him. So you're an expert on everything. And here's the problem. you start lowering your guard a little bit, and you think, I know all these things, and I've grown so much. Okay, that's great, but wait, be on guard, because you might find yourself falling into some kind of sin. Pride goes before a fall. That's what the Bible says. Simon Peter made the mistake of boasting in the presence of the other disciples, they'll all deny you, I will never deny you. Jesus said, before the rooster has crowed twice, you will deny me thrice, basically. And that's exactly what happened. Consider this. Noah's not the only one who messed up later in life. Moses did too. Here's Moses, the great lawgiver. Moses who delivered the Israelites from the bondage of Pharaoh and went through the wilderness with them. He comes to the very brink of the promised land and he's unable to enter in because he sinned against God. And the Lord did not let him enter into the land. David too, the great king of Israel, sinned later in life. When he should have been leading his troops into battle, he was idle. He's in his 50s, he's kicking back, and he's thinking he's above it all, and he falls into sin. And David's own son, Solomon, also fell into gross sin in his later years. Solomon was blessed with supernatural wisdom that was so great, people came from around the world to sit at his feet and learn. But then Solomon went on a sinful binge, sampling everything this world has to offer. So think of these great men of God who messed up later in life.
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3: I just want to say hi, Pastor Greg. I am writing to you from Dulag Christian Fellowship, a small but growing church here in Dulag, Leyte, Philippines. 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Through your teachings, many here in Dulag are being strengthened and lives are being changed. We are praying for you, your family, and your team that the Lord will continue to use you powerfully for His glory. 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
0: Well, we're considering Noah's failure in Genesis chapter 9. Pastor Greg is presenting his message, God Keeps His Promises.
1: Noah had done the big work already. You know, he's built the ark, he's landed the ark, he's accomplished the purpose. Now he's thinking, oh, I don't know, I've worked awfully hard. I think I'll just plant a vineyard and enjoy the fruit of my labor. And you know what happens here in this story. And this also brings up the destructive power of alcohol. Look at verse 21. He became drunk and lay naked. Do I have to tell you it's a sin to get drunk? This comes as a revelation to some people. The Bible tells us to not be drunk with wine. And I know about the destructive power of alcohol. The first 17 years of my life, I lived in an alcoholic home. My mom didn't just drink. She was a raging alcoholic, screaming and yelling every night, throwing things, passing out. And my mother, who was a beautiful woman, at the age of 70, looked like she was 90 or beyond, because the effects of her drinking had taken its toll on her, including a head-on collision that she had while driving drunk one night. It was so sad what drinking did to her life, and I saw the ruined relationships and all the rest of it, and I've seen to this day how alcohol destroys people, and even Christians. So this is something we need to be so careful of. Think of how many lives have been destroyed through it. I love how quiet it gets when I address this subject. But Noah's life stands as a warning to every person who follows Jesus, because Nothing is recorded about him after his fall. It's like the next 300 years of his life are a blank. You don't want that to happen. It's good to run a race well, but it's also very important to finish a race. And so here is a man at the end of his life messing up. Thank God there's still restoration even when we fail. But we want to be so careful, because look at what his son Ham does. He sees his father in this compromised state. And by the way, the Bible suggests he deliberately put himself in that state. Not just that he was drunk, but scholars tell us the Hebrew word for uncovered indicates a deliberate act, not a mere unconscious effort of drunkenness. So he was intentionally living in a bad way here, and he should have never done this, but okay, he had done it, all right? So his son Ham sees him and thinks, oh, this, I'm gonna tell everyone how badly my father messed up. And what a shame that was. The other brothers did not react that way. What do we do when we see someone who is godly falling into sin? Should we take a perverse delight in it? Should we make sure we tell as many people as possible about it? By the way some people behave, you would think the Bible says if a brother or a sister is overtaken in sin, you who are spiritual should kick them when they're down and tell as many people as possible. Well, that's not what the Bible says. It says the opposite. If a brother or a sister is overtaken in sin, we're told in Scripture, you who are spiritual should seek to restore them in a spirit of weakness, considering yourself, lest you also be tempted. In other words, be humble about this, because it could be you. That could have happened to you. And our objective is never to destroy. Our objective is always to restore. I know it's hard, because when you confront someone who's in sin, well, let's go back to drinking again, since you love that subject so much. And so they're drinking, and you're seeing it's ruining their life. You're seeing they're making horrible decisions. Man, you got to stop doing that. What are you doing? Why are you living that way? Hey, man, don't judge my journey, they say. Or they say something more like, hey, don't judge my journey. Okay. Yeah, I'll tell you what. You got to change your course. I love you. I'm saying this because I care about you. See, that my objective is to help them, to get them back on their feet again. Because I'm told in James 5:19, if anyone should wander from the truth and someone should bring him back, remember this, whoever turns a sinner from the error of his way will save his soul from death and cover a multitude of sins. So, Noah was effectively a last days believer. He was waiting for the judgment of God to come through a flood. We too are last days believers. Jesus said, as it was in the days of Noah, so also will it be when the Son of Man comes back again. And what did he tell us after that? He said, so two men will be working in the field. One will be taken, the other left. Two will be in a bed. One will be taken and the other left. Then he concludes, so stay awake. You don't know when your master will show up. So let me ask you this in closing. If Christ were to come back today or tonight, would you be one of the ones who would be caught up to meet him in the air, or would you be one of the ones who would be left behind? You don't want to be, because then a great tribulation period is coming. It's going to be a horrible time. You want to be ready for the Lord's return. Or maybe I'm talking to somebody right now who, like Noah, you've fallen. You're like that lady in that commercial. I've fallen and I can't get up. You need someone to help you, and God will help you. He'll pull you up, and he'll forgive you, not condemn you. He died for your sin, and he loves you. Even when you fail, even when you fall short, he'll give you a second chance, but you must call out to him. And as we close our message today, I want to extend an invitation for any of you to believe in Jesus Christ, to be forgiven of your sin, and know with certainty that you'll go to heaven when you die, and know with certainty that you'll be ready for the Lord's return. And if you've fallen, to be restored and get back up on your feet spiritually. If you need to make a commitment to Christ or recommitment to him, why don't you do it right now? Let's all pray. Father, thank you for your word to us. And I pray that you will speak to every heart here, everyone watching and listening, wherever they are. They're loved by you with an everlasting love. and you want to bring them into relationship with yourself. Help them to respond now. In Jesus' name I pray. Amen.

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2: Heartedly introduces George Whitfield as the guest speaker. And Whitfield steps up with his thunderous voice and his explosive passion. And the people are just riveted. But at the end, the old preacher is so incensed, he tells Whitfield never to come back again. And if I'm remembering right, you had a similar experience when you were a young preacher. Isn't that right?
3: That's really true. And if you've seen the Jesus Revolution film, you'll remember that it was depicted there. But basically, I was invited to go speak at a church where another pastor had been speaking previously, but he wasn't coming that week. And they were supposed to tell them they were sending the very young man, Greg Laurie, up to speak. I think I was 18 years old, and they didn't know I was coming. So I walked up to the man that was clearly in charge and made sure everyone knew that. And they said, "Hello, my name is Greg Laurie. I'm from Calvary Chapel, and I've been asked to speak here tonight." He said, "Well, no one told me that you were speaking." "Oh, no, I've been asked to speak." And he goes, "Well, I'm not sure I believe that. Why don't you just go sit there in that pew and we'll wait to see if the other speaker shows up," which was kind of insulting, frankly. And I sat there and I waited because I knew he wasn't coming. I knew he was the guy. And then finally he said, "Okay, you can speak just this one time." Hardly a vote of confidence, but the Lord blessed that night. And that became the beginning of our ministry. And there's a very similar scene in this film that we're offering our listeners called A Great Awakening, where young George Whitfield gets up to speak and the elderly preacher got up and gave him the worst introduction imaginable. And then Whitfield got up there and he began to speak and quickly realized he wasn't going to read from these notes he had written out. He was going to speak more spontaneously. And he pounds the pulpit and dust comes out of the old Bible that was probably never opened. And he begins to preach. And it's one of the greatest scenes in the whole film. In fact, here's the scene. Listen to this.
4: The congregation has grown quite large, presumably in anticipation of our guest speaker, who has excited many of late and created not a little following for himself.
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7: 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You must be born again.
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2: 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And then, if you'd like to make a change today in your relationship with God, Pastor Greg has some additional thoughts to share.
3: Maybe as you've been listening to this message, you've thought, "I wish I could come into this relationship with God. I just don't know how." Let me tell you how you can come into a relationship with God right here, right now.

0: First of all, you need to recognize you need God. You need to admit you're a sinner. I know some people choke on that word, but the Bible says all have sinned and fallen short of the glory of God. But then you need to recognize that Jesus Christ, the Son of God, died on the cross for your sin. The Bible says, while we were yet sinners, Christ died for us. And then you need to believe in Jesus. Jesus put it this way, for God so loved the world, he gave his only begotten Son, and whosoever believes in him should not perish, but have everlasting life. You might ask, how does one believe in Jesus? To believe means to put your faith and trust in Christ alone, and to receive him into your life as your own friend, Savior, and Lord. The Bible says, for as many as received him, he gave them the power to become sons of God. Would you like to receive Christ? And by that I mean, would you like to ask Jesus to enter into your life and be your Savior, your friend, your Lord? If so, you can just pray this prayer after me. It's a simple prayer. You can pray it out loud if you would like, or you could pray it in the quietness of your heart. But if you want Jesus Christ to forgive you of your sin, if you want to go to heaven when you die, or maybe you want to make a recommitment to the Lord, just pray this prayer after me now. Pray these words if you would. Lord Jesus, I know that I'm a sinner, but I know that you're the Savior who died on the cross for my sin. I turn now from my sin, and I ask you to come into my life and forgive me of all of my sin. Thank you for loving me. Thank you for hearing this prayer, and thank you for answering this prayer. In Jesus' name I pray, amen. Hey, if you just prayed that prayer, I want to congratulate you and say, welcome to the family of God.
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16: 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Where He Leads Me will help to bring understanding of God's kingdom on earth as it is in heaven. 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
17: Welcome back to Where He Leads Me. I'm Mike Harris.
18: And I'm Laura Harris.
17: We are very happy to be with you today. And Laura, let's talk about something people talk about today.
18: Yes, we're going to talk about gossip.
17: Gossip. Surely to goodness there's nothing in the Bible about gossip.
18: Mike, it's a tasty little morsel.
17: Well, that's true, Laura. And we're going to find out that we all need to be careful not to find ourselves being engaged in gossip. We may not even realize it. When we hear the newest, latest little story or something that we want to share with our nearest and dearest friends.
18: Well, Mike, that's right. So today we are going to talk about gossip. And just a few weeks ago, the Lord was talking to me and he really cautioned me in my time with him alone. And he told me not to gossip. Now, I'm not really prone to gossip, but recently the Lord said to me, there is great responsibility over your mouth and your tongue. You will bless with it, and you may even be condemned by what you release with it. Do not engage in gossip, and do not hear it. In other words, the Lord was saying, don't do it with your mouth. Don't even hear it with your ears.
17: as the old saying goes, it takes two to tango, and it's impossible to gossip without two people at least being involved.
18: Exactly. You have to have a tale bearer and a tale hearer. And so we see even that Proverbs 20:19 deals directly with that, in that we're not even supposed to associate with people who are gossips.
17: Proverbs 20:19 says, "He who goes about as a talebearer reveals secrets. Therefore, do not associate with one who flatters with his lips." That's a pretty direct command.
18: Mike, it is. And that brings me to another point. The Bible uses several words for gossip. And talebearer is one of the ones that is used in the Old Testament primarily. But also we see in Scripture, it talks about gossip, slander, whispering, and of course, talebearing.
17: Well, Laura, there are several words that's used to talk about people who gossip or individuals who are gossiping, but let's look at some more of the Scriptures and just see what the Word of God says, because the Word of God is a lamp unto our feet, and so we want to illuminate the path we should be walking on. So you see in 2 Corinthians 12:20, it says, "For I fear lest when I come, I shall not find you such as I wish, and that I shall be found by you such as you do not wish, lest there be contentions, jealousies, outbursts of wrath, selfish ambitions, backbitings, whisperings, conceits, tumults."
18: We see right there that whisperings, which is one of the New Testament words for gossip, is right there among so many different things that we consider to be pretty outrageous sins, such as jealousies and wrath and selfish ambitions. So we know that gossiping is not just a pastime. It is something that is considered a pretty serious sin in the eyes of the Scriptures.
17: Well, Laura, when you're talking about gossiping, it's going to involve your mouth and your tongue and your vocalization. And we see that in James 1:26, where it says, "If anyone among you thinks he is religious and does not bridle his tongue, but deceives his own heart, this one's religion is useless."
18: That reminds me of what the Lord said about not to gossip. We are called to bridle our tongue. And one of the things that I've been thinking about in the last few days has been self-control. And self-control is the last in the long list of fruit of the Holy Spirit: love, joy, peace, patience, kindness, faithfulness, gentleness, goodness, and self-control. And I think this scripture in James 1:26 says that if anyone thinks he is religious but does not bridle his tongue, he deceives himself. So bridling our tongue is an act of self-control. That also reminds me of a story that I heard from a pastor and his wife. The pastor and his wife were speaking to a group of people, and he said that they had, in their church, decided that they were going to fast gossiping or fast talking about people for 30 days in their church as a concerted effort. In the entire church was going to just shut down all chatter about other people. He was laughing and making a joke, but he was very serious about it too. He said he found that he and his wife really didn't have a lot to talk about when they weren't talking about other people.
17: We can find ourselves in that situation, Laura. In James 1:26, it says that if you think you're religious, but you do not bridle your tongue, you deceive your own heart, and the religion is useless. Let's look at some more scriptures that deal with this issue in various ways. James 4:11 says, "Do not speak evil of one another, brethren. He who speaks evil of a brother and judges his brother speaks evil of the law and judges the law. But if you judge the law, you are not a doer of the law, but a judge." But it clearly says in James 4:11, "Do not speak evil of one another." There's not an unless at the end of that scripture. It doesn't say do not speak evil of one another unless you hear some really juicy morsel about your neighbors or your neighbor down the street or someone at your office that has found themselves in a bad situation, and then it's like you want to tell people. And it's just not what we're called to do. But people are curious people. People can be curious, and many times we get caught up and passing along that little juicy bit of news that we receive that we think the other people don't know.
18: Sometimes I've heard it said, well, I thought you needed to know this. And I don't think that is an excuse for gossip. It's just like what you said. Don't speak evil of one another unless you think I need to know it. And there have been a few times where I felt like someone was getting ready to tell me some gossip because they felt like I needed to know it. And I just said, no, I don't want to hear it. We grew up in rural Kentucky. You grew up in one county. I grew up in the county adjacent. So we kind of have very similar backgrounds. But in my birth family, my family with my parents, that was something that just did not happen. My dad was always very kind to everyone. He never would say an unkind word about anyone. I don't think I ever heard my dad talk unkindly about anyone. It was just something that he didn't do. And so Daddy was really tight-lipped about things. And so I kind of grew up in that way where I don't say a lot of things that way. Sometimes I think it's frustrating for people that I keep things so quiet and close to my chest. But I just do believe that we have to be really careful not to slide into speaking evil of another person because it hurts people.
17: Gossip does hurt people, and it can lead to shame. It can lead to brokenness in families and relationships that can literally last a lifetime. And we see that in Proverbs 11:13. Where it says, a talebearer reveals secrets, but he who is of a faithful spirit conceals a matter.
18: You know, it does hurt. And I mean, it really doesn't matter if what's being told is true or not. Just because it's true doesn't mean it's not gossip. And so there may be things that actually are the truth, but they don't have any redeeming value in repeating them over and over again.
17: Well, Laura, it makes me think of a very familiar saying that is really incorrect in the saying, and everyone listening to this program right now, you've heard this before. Sticks and stones may break my bones, but words can never hurt me. There's never been a more untrue statement, in my opinion, because words, you might hit me, you might bruise me up, you can do all those things in the physical, but words can cut so much deeper and hurt the people. So when you say sticks and stones may break my bones, but words will never hurt me. No, words hurt people in ways that physical acts will never reach.
18: Well, Mike, that's true. And, you know, you just quoted Proverbs 11:13, a talebearer reveals secrets, but he who is of a faithful spirit conceals a matter. That's the truth of the matter, is that a talebearer reveal secrets. And here's another thing we know about gossip, Mike, is when gossip is released and someone hears something about another person, it can lead to a judgment against the other person. And that's one of the reasons that sometimes when people want to tell me things and I just perceive that it's gossip, I just stop it, because once you've heard it, you can't unhear it. You can't unring the bell, so to speak. It just causes people to make a judgment against another person based on something that's been carried through the grapevine.
17: We have several scriptures to look at on this topic, and another one is Proverbs 16:27-28, where it says, an ungodly man digs up evil, and it is on his lips like a burning fire. A perverse man sows strife, and a whisperer separates the best of friends. Now, Laura, just a second ago, you described your father being very tight-lipped and not really saying anything about anybody and really not gossiping. But there is another opposite type of individual that we see from time to time where they kind of live for gossip. They go, just like the scripture said, an ungodly man digs up evil. As the scripture says, they go and look for tasty trifles that they can pass on to others. to all of our listeners out there, I don't know where you fall on this spectrum. Laura's dad, who wouldn't say hardly anything about anybody and didn't really gossip, to people who look for things to tell others about. But Scripture's real clear that we're not to do that. We're not to go about digging up evil. And it says it is on his lips like a burning fire. There in Proverbs 16:27-28. It's on his lips like a burning fire. Cannot wait to release this information to other people. And how much damage can that cause? Scripture says the tongue is a small member, but it can create a mighty fire.
18: That's right. And an ungodly man digs up evil, and it's on his lips like a burning fire. There are some who enjoy the drama of that, and a perverse man sows strife. What is strife? It's contention. It's breakdown in relationship. It's angst. And a whisperer separates the best of friends.
17: As we go through these scriptures, we should all get the understanding that we do not need to be gossiping. But I think more importantly, as you hear these scriptures and as we talk about them, that it brings awareness to us and our listeners about this topic of gossip, and that it will come to people's minds when they get ready to listen to something that somebody wants to tell them, or they get ready to tell it to someone.
18: I'm sure growing up, we've seen the drama of talebearing and how that brings breakdown in relationships. And I think the thing is, Mike, we just need to remember that we do not want to cause breakdown in relationships. Our mouths are powerful weapons in the kingdom of God. And that's what the Lord was saying to me. There is a great responsibility over what you release with your mouth. So don't engage in petty gossip and don't listen to it. That's what the Lord is saying. Your mouth is an instrument for my kingdom. Mike, your mouth is an instrument for the kingdom of God. Everybody's mouth is an instrument. The Lord created the heavens and the earth with the sound of his voice. And there is such power in God's kingdom and the things that we release with our mouths that he wants us to be pure. He wants us to be clean. He wants us to release the things that are wholesome and uplifting, not the things that tear down. And I think most of the time, gossip is a thing that tears down. Now, I might say something that is a blessing, or I might compliment someone, or I might say, oh, did you hear this great news? I don't think that's gossip because it's lifting up. I think here we see that a whisperer is one who sows strife, who separates people, who digs up evil. And so there is a difference between giving some good news and gossiping about something that is going to be painful or cause breakdown.
17: Well, that's a good point, Laura. One of the things we can ask ourselves is what we're getting ready to say uplifting or not. If it's tearing things down, it's probably not something that we need to be saying. And Laura, we just read Proverbs 16:27-28, but Proverbs 17:9 is similar. It says, he who covers a transgression seeks love, but he who repeats a matter separates friends. And if you're going to tell a friend or someone that, I really hate to have to be the one to tell you this, but you might want to rethink what you're getting ready to say. We're really called to lift others up in prayer. And again, we've covered in another program, and I will paraphrase it, but in the New Testament, it says for us to love, bless, do good, and pray for our enemies. So when you're going around gossiping, that is just releasing stuff into the atmosphere that does not need to be released. Laura, looking at Proverbs 18:8, it says, the words of a talebearer are like tasty trifles, and they go down into the inmost body. Proverbs 26:20-22 says, where there is no wood, the fire goes out, and where there is no talebearer, strife ceases. As charcoal is to burning coals and wood to fire, so is a contentious man to kindle strife. The words of a talebearer are like tasty trifles, and they go down into the inmost body.
18: Mike, here are two scriptures that talk about the words of a talebearer are like tasty trifles. But here's the thing about gossip, and I mentioned it earlier. When somebody takes gossip in, it changes the way that we think about what we have heard. And so we could think good thoughts about a person, but we hear something very negative, and it goes down into us like a tasty morsel, and it changes the way that we look at a situation or at a person. So it's very important, I think, for us to be aware of the fact that if we're going to be releasing things, we need to make sure that they are uplifting and true.
17: I mentioned earlier that it takes two to tango, and I want to repeat Proverbs 20:19. He who goes about as a talebearer reveals secrets. Therefore, do not associate with one who flatters with his lips. Again, it takes two to gossip, and we can stop gossip by just refusing to hear it as you've described. We really need, I think, to be self-aware about gossip. Just the idea that unconsciously we can start talking about situations we hear about and tell other people. Did you hear about so-and-so's marriage? Did you hear about what happened? Did you hear about so-and-so got arrested? You know, he's got charged with these crimes. Those really serve no purpose to state those things because you know what? They are charged with the crimes they are charged with, whether you repeat it or not. The problems a couple may be having in their marriage is their concern to deal with, and you repeating it out only opens the door for hurt feelings and more brokenness as it's released. I just think it's important to mind our tongues and to be aware when we're getting ready to hear gossip or when we're getting ready to repeat something that would be considered gossip.
18: In 1 Timothy 5:13 and 14, Paul is writing the letter to Timothy, and he's talking about the young widows, and he's talking about how they can be prone to act. But look at 1 Timothy 5:13 and 14 and see what Paul says about being gossips and busybodies.
17: And besides, they learn to be idle, wandering from house to house, and not only idle, but also gossips and busybodies, saying things which they ought not. Therefore, I desire that the younger widows marry, bear children, manage the house, give no opportunity to the adversary to speak reproachfully.
18: That's right. He's talking about idleness leading to gossip and being busybodies. And so we need to be working. It says in Scripture, if you don't work, you don't eat. I'm sure there are some exceptions to that, but idleness is the devil's workshop. And so even with talebearing, gossiping, whispering, being a busybody, idleness just leads to chatter that often does not need to be repeated.
17: Let's look at some scriptures about how to avoid gossip. And in particular, it has to do with controlling our tongues and our mouths. Psalm 141:3 says, "Set a guard, O Lord, over my mouth. Keep watch over the door of my lips."
18: That's what we talked about earlier. It's self-control. Set a guard, O Lord, over my mouth. You know, that's a prayer. Lord, guard my mouth and keep me from saying things that I do not need to say, and help me with my self-control. So, you know, it is a matter of self-control.
17: And as the Lord spoke to you, Lord, help me control my mouth so that I don't condemn myself.
18: That's right, Mike.
17: Psalm 19:14 says, "Let the words of my mouth and the meditation of my heart be acceptable in your sight, O Lord, my strength and my redeemer."
18: That's a beautiful psalm when it says, "Let the words of my mouth be acceptable in your sight. Let the meditation of my heart be acceptable in your sight." And Mike, we know that out of the overflow of the heart, the mouth speaks. And so if the heart is not filled with love, joy, peace, patience, kindness, faithfulness, goodness, gentleness, self-control, fruit of the Holy Spirit, one fruit, one Holy Spirit, it's not fruits, it's the evidence of Holy Spirit in our lives. And so, Mike, the meditations of our heart, when they are acceptable to the Lord, that means Holy Spirit is dwelling in our hearts, and we are lifting up the Lord by the meditations of our heart and therefore the words of our mouth.
17: Well, Laura, we see that in Psalm 19:14, where it says, "Let the words of my mouth and the meditation of my heart be acceptable in your sight, O Lord, my strength and my redeemer." And seeing that about it being acceptable in your sight, it makes me think about the bracelets we see all the time and in years past, especially WWJD, what would Jesus do? And when we trying to decide if we should or should not say something, we could ask ourselves, is this something Jesus would be saying? And that will answer for us whether we need to stop the gossip or continue on.
18: That reminds me, there are times when the Holy Spirit will simply speak to me and say, do not say that. And I listen to the Lord. I try to hear the Lord. I don't always hear the Lord. You know, we're human. We make mistakes. We fail. But there have been times when the Holy Spirit said, do not speak that out. And not necessarily about gossip, maybe just being aggravated in the household or something like that. The Lord would say, don't say it. Don't add fuel to this fire. And we just have to know that if we submit ourselves to the Lord, He's going to help us because He doesn't want all this contentious, backbiting, wrath, and all these other things that come with gossip. Who is it that stirs up adversarial thoughts? Who is it that stirs up strife? Who is it that stirs up hurt and contention? It's the devil, it's Satan, it's the demons. And so it's just worship language of hell to go around gossiping and sowing seeds of dissension and discord among the people. So it just doesn't do anything but play right into Satan's hands.
17: We live in Kentucky, and I know this is found in the Bible also, but our state motto is, united we stand and divided we fall. And Satan tries to divide us in our families, in our communities, in people groups. He uses division to try to conquer us. And so we need to be united. We need to be lifting each other up. We do not need to be tearing people down with the words we're speaking. And in fact, you're a wise person if you can watch your words, because Proverbs 17, 27 and 28 says, "He who has knowledge spares his words, and a man of understanding is of a calm spirit. Even a fool is counted wise when he holds his peace. When he shuts his lips, he is considered perceptive."
18: Yes, Mike, it's good sometimes to just be quiet and just to let people wonder about what you're thinking without actually saying it. The scripture says, "He who has knowledge spares his words." I think about my dad in that. We've talked about my dad some in this program. My dad's been deceased for several years now, but when I think about my dad was very wise, and he used his words sparingly, and a man of understanding is of a calm spirit. And so a man of understanding doesn't get all torn up into a tempest in a teacup. And so it says also, even a fool is counted wise if he holds his peace.
17: As we talk about how to avoid gossip, and just a good rule in life, as we speak to people, as we converse, as we go through our day-to-day work, leisure, communication, on the phone, social media, whatever, really, for me, boils down to Ephesians 4:29, which says, "Let no corrupt word proceed out of your mouth, but what is good for necessary edification, that it may impart grace to the hearers." Well, Laura, that sums it up for me. What does no mean? No means no. Well, it says, let no corrupt word proceed out of your mouth. It doesn't say, let no corrupt word proceed out of your mouth unless you hear some really juicy story about the neighbors down the street. There's no conditions on that. If it's a corrupt word, don't say it. And I think when you was talking about the Lord telling you not to say things in certain situations, I'm certain in some of those situations, you really, really wanted to say what you were thinking, But the Lord said, do not say it.
18: Well, Mike, that's exactly right. The flesh wants to release something, but the spirit exercises self-control. And that was self-control when I had in my flesh to say something with my mouth, but the Spirit of God said, don't say it. And I was able to master my flesh and not say it. Ephesians 4:29 is one of my all-time favorite scriptures. I love that scripture where it says, let no corrupt word proceed out of your mouth. And the way I learned it is, let no corrupt word proceed out of your mouth, but only that which is good for building others up. And so if it's not building someone up, it doesn't need to cross your lips. That is a great verse, and that is a great place for us to get to as we begin to wrap up our program here today. I think if we could take that scripture with us, that would be the thing that we would want to impart to people. It says in Ephesians 4:29, and this is the New King James, let no corrupt word proceed out of your mouth, but what is good for necessary edification, that it may impart grace to the hearer.
17: Laura, that's a great scripture and a great word. To our listeners, we've enjoyed this discussion today about gossip. I pray that you've taken it into your minds and hearts, and that you let it guide your speech as you go forward from the day, that it makes us all more self-aware when we may be getting ready to hear gossip or to speak gossip. So, Laura, let's close with a prayer. Lord Jesus, thank you for your word. Thank you for the guidance about gossip and talebearers and whisperers and all these things that just work to divide, to not build up, and really have no purpose for the kingdom of God. It's something that we're told to do. Let no corrupt word proceed out of your mouth. Lord, let us guard our hearts. Let us speak only that which is uplifting, and let us give you all the praise, honor, and glory as we show you the love that you have shown us. In Jesus' name, amen.
18: Amen.
17: Till next week, God bless.
18: God bless you.
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5: And yet we only have one life to live and it'll soon be passed. And the only thing that will last is what you do for Christ, period. That's why Paul in his letter says, Paul, called to be what? An apostle of Jesus Christ. You know what an apostle is? It's one to be sent out. To be sent out. With what? With the message of Jesus Christ.

0: 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Today, our 1 Corinthians series continues with a role model and a personal challenge. Pointing to the Apostle Paul's dramatic spiritual conversion, Roel will urge us to consider whether others can see God's transformative work in our hearts and lives. As part of Roel's teaching, we'll learn that the Bible says we're temples for the Lord, called to a high standard of holiness. Now, with today's lesson, here's Roel Reese.
1: If you have your Bibles, turn to 1 Corinthians chapter 1. 1 Corinthians chapter 1. This evening, the title of my message is Paul's Greeting to the Church. And, when you think about the greeting that Paul gives here, what a job Paul had to the Church of Corinth. With all the problems and all the carnality that this church possessed, it was very hard for Paul to come, spend almost a year and a half, 18 months he spends in Corinth. But before he comes, he begins to hear of the situation and the problems that were happening in the city of Corinth. And we went just over, they had divisions, they had people that were taking other Christians to court, not settling out of court. They were coming to a place where they were abusing the gifts of the Holy Spirit. And then at the same time, there was this guy living in the church in sexual relationship with someone's wife. And the church and the pastor and the leaders were not doing anything about it. They were letting it go to pass. They were actually allowing it in the church to have that. So when Paul hears about it, Paul really becomes upset. And he writes a letter to them. This is 1st, 2nd Corinthians, and we have another letter that was lost. We don't have that letter. But Paul writes and shares with them what they need to do biblically if there's such a person in the body of Christ in the house of God, especially in these days they were living in. Think about the freedoms that people take upon themselves. This is one of the reasons that we have no power. And the church is carnal and not spiritual when it comes to looking at a real church. And yet, no wonder the Holy Spirit can work effectively in the life of the church. And when I say the life of the church, I'm speaking about not a building, but I'm speaking about the body of Christ, the believer. And at the same time, as I become the body or the temple of the living God, in the Greek it says that I become the holiest of holies where God lives. In the Old Testament, the only one that could go into the holiest of holies once a year was the priest with the rope tied to his right ankle. And if he had sinned in his life, God would immediately kill him. And nobody could go in. They had to pull him out with a rope. So it's really important that we understand the responsibility and accountability that we need to have to the world. Why? Because the world is watching you and watching me. So when Paul now begins his letter, chapter 1 of 1 Corinthians, chapter 1, verse 1 to 3 now, the greeting. He starts out by giving us, actually he gives us information as he's writing chapter 1, verse 1. He says, Paul, and who's that? The writer. So you want to take notes, that's the writer. The one that is writing. Now, when we write a letter, we don't put our first name first in the letter. Dear so-and-so. And at the end of the letter, what do? We write and sign our name. Not among the New Testament. They always would insert their first name who was writing the letter. And what's incredible is that after Paul is saying, here is Paul, me, the one that is writing the letter. He says, call to be an apostle of Jesus Christ, speaking of his call of God, through the will of God and Sanithanes, our brother. So he gives us a real good introduction here. And I want to spend some time now in giving you some insight and background to Paul the apostle. Very important person to know. Why? Because he wrote 14 letters. 14 letters. He gave us half of the New Testament. And when you think of Paul the apostle, the one that was persecuting the church in Acts chapter 9, remember. In chapter 6, he stands before as they're not only demeaning and prosecuting, remember Stephen? And then Stephen, in chapter 7, gets up and gives this big old speech, and he gives the word of God to them, and he gives them the greatest sermon ever preached in Acts, there in chapter 7. When Stephen gets through with his sermon, they rush him, they take him, because they got grieved, and what do? They take him and throw him over the side of the wall, and they throw stones at him, and they kill him. But before he dies, he stands up, and he sees Jesus standing, and Jesus says, "Come up, Stephen, I'm taking you in." And Paul the Apostle was there when Stephen was killed. And Paul the Apostle was, his name was Saul, not Paul yet. Saul was his name given to him. And Saul was constantly persecuting, prosecuting, and he was like a bounty hunter. That's what he was. He was out, going out after Christians and getting them and hurting them and even killing them. And then all of a sudden, in chapter 9 of Acts, on his way to Damascus, on the road to Damascus. If you've ever been to, I've been to Damascus. Now it's closed. You can't go there. But back in the 80s, I went to Damascus. Amazing place. Then on the road to Damascus, as he was on his way to persecute the church, he heard a voice saying, "Saul, Saul, why are you persecuting me?" And then he said, "Is that you, Lord?" And then Jesus began to reveal himself to him. And the men that were with Paul, they never saw Jesus, but they heard a voice like thunder. And there is where Paul the Apostle got transformed and converted on his way to Damascus to persecute and prosecute Christians. Incredible. Incredible story. And each one of us individually here tonight have our own story of conversion. And that's the testimony that God gives to us, so that when we share with our friends that know us very well, but even our family knows us even better, when there is a transformation and a change divinely by the power of the Holy Spirit, what happens? It blows people away. Because they say, how can that happen so quickly and so soon? It's only through the power of the Holy Spirit that can happen. It's when you and I submit our will to the will of the Father, like Jesus did. "Father, not my will. You want me to go to the cross? Then I'm submitting to go to the cross. Not my will. I don't want to go, but I'll submit." And I think that that's something that we need to understand, because when you're young and you're naive and you really haven't grown up in life, you really haven't been hurt enough yet, you begin to learn that a lot of times young kids, they think they know more than their parents. I thought I knew more than my parents. If you say, "Oh man, they're stupid, they don't know what they're talking about." And sure enough, man, as I became older and I went through my life, and now in my old life, now looking back and looking at my kids and looking at my grandkids, man, it's amazing to know that God surely has a lot of grace for each one of us individually. Because you know what we deserve? We deserve hell. Hell. And yet God has been patient. God's long suffering is patience. That none of us have perished, but that all of us came to repentance and we received the grace and the love and the mercies of God in our lives. And he gave us eternal life. The guarantee that if you and I should die today, we would go to heaven. That's amazing to me. And Paul the Apostle to me, and I'm hoping to meet him when I die and go to be with the Lord. Because Paul has been a great influence in my life, in my conversion, in the things that I've learned in his 14 letters that he gives to us. Because Paul the Apostle, not only was he a theologian, but he was one that worked with his own hands. He was a tent maker and never asked for money, but always, always preached Jesus. Always. So Paul has a very incredible testimony and an incredible life in the Lord. And then when his name from Saul was changed to Paul, the name Paul means little one. And it's incredible, because when you think of the size of Paul the Apostle in his epistles, he's a pretty amazing apostle of Jesus Christ. And what's incredible about Paul the Apostle here is the way his name is given to him, and then the way he was called Saul. He was called Saul of Tarsus first before his name Paul was ever given to him. In Acts 9:11, he says, "So the Lord said to him," it's when his conversion, "Paul, get up and go to the street called Straight and inquire at the house of Judas one who is called Saul of Tarsus, for behold, he is praying. He is praying. And then in chapter 39, he says, then Saul, who also was called Paul, filled with the Holy Spirit, looked intensely at him. So we begin to see the transformation in his life, not only by his name, but literally, spiritually speaking, this transformation that Paul had, because he was born in Tarsus of Cilicia. Acts 22:3 says, then he said, I am indeed a Jew born in Tarsus of Cilicia, but brought up in the city at the feet of Gamaliel, taught according to the strictness of our father's law, and was zealous towards God, as you already see today. Who was this man by the name of Gamaliel? He was one of the great Jewish teachers that Paul sat under his feet and learned from him. One of the great teachers. And Paul here gives recognition to Gamaliel and how he taught him the word of God.
0: 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Let's continue with the final part of our study, Paul's greeting to the church.
1: And then Paul the Apostle was born also a Roman citizen. Roman citizen. Remember when later on he gets himself in big trouble after preaching all those years and they arrest him? And he's trying to appeal to Caesar before that. And they take him and they whip him. And they said, hey, how can you beat a Roman citizen? Romans cannot beat other Roman citizens. And when they found out he was a Roman citizen, they freaked out. They couldn't believe it. So then he said, well, do you want to appeal to Caesar? Caesar, I appeal to Caesar, you shall go. And so he went to Caesar. But think of Paul the Apostle as a Roman citizen, being a Jew, but also a Roman citizen, as God had given them that right to do that. In Acts 22:25, he tells us, and as they bound Paul with thongs, Paul said to the centurion who stood by, is it lawful for you to scourge a man who is a Roman and uncondemned? And when the centurion, the Roman centurion, heard that, he went and told the commander, saying, hey, be careful what you do, for this man is a Roman. And then the commander came and said to Paul, tell me, are you a Roman? He said, yes, I am. Then the commander answered and said, with a large sum I obtained my citizenship. And Paul said, not me, I was born a citizen. Wow. You bought yours, I got mine through birth. By that time, they didn't want to touch him at all. He was a Roman citizen. So Paul could cross the borders. He could go to the Jews. He could go to the Romans. The Jew and the Gentile. And then he was also, by Jewish nature, from the tribe of Benjamin. Remember that tribe? Who came from that tribe? Paul the Apostle, but also Saul in the Old Testament, the king of Israel. Think about that. And so it's really important that we understand in Philippians chapter 3, 5, he says, Paul says, circumcised in the 8th day of the stock of Israel, of the tribe of Benjamin, a Hebrew of Hebrews, concerning the law. And check this out, I was also a Pharisee. Remember the Pharisees? Now, there's something interesting about the Pharisee. There were 6,000 Pharisees, 70, made the council, which was called the Sanhedrin, like the government of Israel. And it's interesting that among the Pharisees, you had to be married. You had to have a wife. Paul the Apostle had no wife. What they tell us is that Paul the Apostle either was married before his wife died, or when he came to Jesus Christ, his wife left him. And Paul never got married again. He got married to the Lord. Paul the Apostle. And that's why here he says, not only a Hebrew of Hebrews concerning the law, but a Pharisee. And remember, the Pharisees and the Sadducees were the ones that were constantly coming against Jesus and accusing Jesus Christ when he was here on the earth. And then Paul the Apostle, also a citizen of Tarsus, Acts 21:39. But Paul said, I am a Jew from Tarsus and Cilicia, a citizen of no mean city, and I implore you, permit me to speak to the people. He's asking for permission to give them the gospel. And then Paul was a member of the Jewish council, the Sanhedrin, Acts 26:10. He says, this I also did in Jerusalem. And many of the saints I shut up in prison, having received authority from the chief priests. And when they were put to death, I, Paul, casted my vote against who? The Christians. Notice he gives testimony. I voted to kill Christians. I, Paul. But now he's Paul, the apostle of Jesus Christ. And then he consented with Stephen's death in Acts 7:58, chapter 8, verse 1, chapter 22-20. He gives his testimony. He says, and they cast him out of the city and stoned him, Stephen. And the witnesses laid down their clothes at the feet of a young man by the name of Saul. Saul of Tarsus. Who's that? Paul the apostle. Chapter 8, 1. And now Saul was consenting to his death. At that time, a great persecution rose up against the church, which was at Jerusalem, and they were all scattered throughout the regions of Judea, Samaria, except the apostles. So the apostles went through a lot of heavy persecution. Heavy persecution. There were 12. Once a betrayer, he went out and hung himself, Judas.
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2: Through some heavy things, then why should we not go through the heavy things too? If we're the church of our Lord and Savior Jesus Christ. And when I think of Paul the apostle and the beatings, three times I was beaten. He says, I was shipwrecked. I died and came back. Remember, on the way, they stoned him and he died and he went to heaven and then came back. And he said, I can't tell you what I heard and what I saw because there are no earthly words to tell you exactly what was said. It was so beautiful. And God gave him what? A thorn on the side to keep him simple and humble that he would never brag about that. Amazing. And then in chapter 9 of Acts verse 1, he was converted on his way to Damascus. It says, then Saul, still breathing threats and murders against the disciples of the Lord, went to the high priest and asked letters from him to the synagogues of Damascus, that's in Syria, so that if he found any who were of the way, notice the way, it wasn't called Christianity, it was called the way, Christianity, whether men or women, that he might bring them bound to Jerusalem. And as he journeyed, he came near Damascus, and suddenly a light shone around him from heaven, and then he fell down to the ground. He heard a voice saying to him, Saul, Saul, why are you persecuting me? And he said, who are you, Lord? And the Lord said, I am Jesus, who you are persecuting. And then he said this, it is hard for you to kick against the goats. And then Paul the apostle, trembling and astonished, said, Lord, what do you want me to do? And then the Lord said to him, get up and go into the city and you will be told what to do. Isn't that neat how conversion came? God had a hold of his life, man, and just took him, molded him, shaped him, and then made him one of the greatest apostles of all times. Paul, the apostle of Jesus Christ. Secondly, as we notice in the verse, he says the word call now. Paul, notice an apostle call. And what's really cool in that letter as he's writing, notice again verse 1, Paul called to be an apostle of Jesus Christ. So the next word we want to look at is the word call. That is, our call is described by what? Number one, it was a heavenly call to Paul. Not an earthly call, a heavenly call. In the book of Hebrews, as he writes to the Hebrews, he writes in chapter 3, 1, therefore, holy brethren, partakers of the heavenly calling, considering the apostle and the high priest of our confession, Jesus Christ. So he is saying that the calling of God is a heavenly calling to us. Secondly, it is a holy calling. 2 Timothy 1:9. Knowing this, that the law is not made for a righteous person, but for the lawless, insubordinate, for the ungodly and for the sinners, for the ungodly and the profane, for the murderers, for the fathers and murderers and mothers and manslayers. So it's really important that we understand that if God calls us, it's not for the undefiled. It's not for those that are in the world and they're sinning against God. It is for those that are converted and come to Christ and they become holy as he is holy. The call of God also, thirdly, is a high calling. A high calling. Whatever God may call you, a pastor, teacher, evangelist, to witness, whatever it is, it's no real order. Just to be a Christian is a high calling. To call yourself a Christian is a high calling. Philippians 3:14 says, Paul says, I press towards the goal for the prize of the upward call of God in Christ Jesus. Notice that I press to that high call of Jesus Christ to serve him, to love him, to be obedient to him. And then the call of God is irrevocable. Romans 11:29, for the gifts and calling of God are irrevocable. Irrevocable. You can't do it again. That's it. It's irrevocable. And then again, it's by the grace of God are called. The grace of God. Galatians 1:15. But when it pleased God, who separated me from my mother's womb, and called me, notice,

0: through his grace, through his grace and merited favor that God's given to us. It's incredible when you think of the call of God in our lives. And yet we only have one life to live and it'll soon be passed. And the only thing that will last is what you do for Christ, period. That's why Paul in his letter says, Paul, called to be what? An apostle of Jesus Christ. You know what an apostle is? It's one to be sent out. To be sent out. With what? With the message of Jesus Christ. First, you become a convert. You become a servant. And then you become not an apostle. There are no apostles today, but the word send out. You get equipped, and then you get sent out with the message. Every one of us can be used like that.
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4: When Abraham Lincoln was elected president in 1860, America stood on the edge of collapse. Over the next 4 years, the Civil War claimed more than 700,000 lives and tested whether our republic could endure. As the war drew to a close, Lincoln looked beyond victory. He looked toward healing. In his second inaugural address, he challenged the nation, "Let us strive on to bind up the nation's wounds, to achieve and cherish a just and lasting peace." Lincoln understood that preserving the greatest experiment in self-government required more than winning a war. It required the character to restore what had been broken. More than 160 years later, America still faces division. The question is not whether we'll disagree. The question is whether we still have the wisdom and the character to heal together.
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13: God bless you, Pastor Hosea Irving. Thank you so much for being with us on the air on today. We have a word from the Lord that we would love to share with you. But as always, we're going to begin with prayer. For someone might be listening on the air that have a need for God to address. And whatever that need is, God is well able to address your needs. Will you go to God in prayer with me right now? Let's believe God for your healing. He hasn't changed. He's the same God of the Bible. He's the same God. He can do everything but fail. Let's go to God in prayer now. Father, we come before you. Standing on your promise, you said, God, if we ask anything in prayer, believing you would do it. The listener on the air right now is calling on your name, asking you, God, to heal and deliver them from whatever it is that they are suffering with. Heal in the name of Jesus, the listener on today. Heal that one that is afflicted with some sort of illness or disease, and we'll give you a name to praise. These blessings we ask in Jesus' name. Amen and amen. We have a word from the Lord we would want to share with you on today, and the subject matter is being saved by grace. You are saved by grace, that not of yourself, it is the gift of God. I remember when I was a young man and gave my life to the Lord Jesus, they would sing this particular song, and I would sing it as well because I thought it was appropriate. Later on, I found out that it was not. The song they would sing would be, 99 and a half won't do. You have to make 100. And the problem with that particular song is that it places the weight of salvation on your shoulders. In other words, you've got to qualify. In order to go to heaven, you must make 100, because 99.5 will not do. Well, as we go on, we learn. And I learned that that particular song was not correct, and I stopped singing it. Let's go to the book of Ephesians on today, the second chapter, 8th and 9th verse, and let's begin there. The word of the Lord says, "For by grace are ye saved through faith, and that not of yourself. It is the gift of God." Now we must understand in this particular passage of scripture that the word of the Lord is telling you how you are saved. And it says that you are saved by grace. Grace is God's favor placed upon your life. And because of the grace, you are being delivered from the condition that you're in before you receive Christ. Grace is the means by which you are saved. You can't work or earn it. It is an unmerited favor of God, where he places you in a position with him through your faith. And then it says in the rest of the verse that for by grace are ye saved through faith. That means faith is something that you put your confidence in, your trust in, what you believe is going to secure whatever it is that you need. You are expressing faith, standing on God's word. Well, that means you must believe. And then it says, and that not of yourself. And that ought to make it very, very clear to everyone. It is nothing that you can do. It's nothing that you need to do other than what the word of the Lord is asking you to do. Thus, God, it's not of yourself. It's nothing that you can achieve. It's nothing that you can build. There's no record that you can set. Thus, God, it is not of yourself. You can make 100, but it will not qualify you to be saved. It is a gift, verse 8, it is the gift of God, meaning that God has given unto you this gift of salvation without any charge, without any effort on your part. It is God's gift. Many times when you read in the word of the Lord, and in particular passages of scripture, it will say that it is God's the righteousness of God that has been given unto you, or the righteousness of God. Well, that is saying to you that you are in a right standing with God, and God has placed you in a righteous state, and that is God's righteousness given unto you. That's what it's saying to you. But many times people will add to it and they'll take away from it, but they won't accept it. They will not believe it. Verse 9 says very clearly, not of works, lest any man should boast. So again, the word of the Lord is sharing with us, nothing we can do to be saved. Nothing that we can do to qualify us to have salvation is simply you must place your faith in the Lord Jesus and sacrifice that he has made for us. He's gone to the cross for us. And when the Lord Jesus went to the cross and died, he died for the sins of the world. In other words, everybody's sins have been paid for. Everybody's sins. Those that are born and are living now, those who will be born in the future. Everyone's sins have been atoned for. So you don't have to do anything but believe in the atoning work of Jesus Christ on the cross, the sacrifice that he went to the cross for. He went to the cross for the sins of the entire world. And we have to believe those things. The word of the Lord says in the book of John, the third chapter, if we pay close attention to it, the word of the Lord says in verse 16, John 3 and 16, for God so loved the world that he gave his only begotten Son, that whosoever believeth in him should not perish, but have everlasting life. And we need to pay close attention to that. It is just clear as day. For God so loved the world that he gave his only begotten Son, that whosoever believeth in him should not perish, but have everlasting life. You see what the word of the Lord is saying? It's just backing up Ephesians 2:8-9 is expressing John 3:16. That's the Lord God. He gave his Son. And if you believe in the work of the cross, if you believe that what Jesus has done will qualify you, he is the one that is going to stand in for you. God will not look upon you. He will look at the Lord Jesus. And your life is hid in him. So we don't work to be saved. We don't try to earn salvation. It is a gift from God. Verse 17, for God sent not his Son into the world to condemn the world, but that the world through him might be saved. You see what the word of the Lord is saying? He did not send Jesus Christ into the world to condemn the world. He didn't do that. He sent him into the world that through him, through faith in him, you might be saved. God places you, that's the Lord Jesus, in a right standing before him simply based upon you believing in the work of the cross. And once you believe in the work of the cross, that is all God is asking you to do. Just believe it and receive it. There's a lot of people can quote these scriptures, but they are working dearly and daily trying to please God in order to go to heaven. You're still doing it. You do not do, bless the Lord, then you're not believing the word. Bless the name of Jesus. There's a lot of people, bless God, amen, bless the name of Jesus, they will express faith in God and receive God, but they will not live for God. But you're not living for God to go to heaven or to have eternal life because you already have that. What you're doing is you're being rebellious and you're not obeying God. And there is something behind that. That's the Lord Jesus. This probably means that you have not received him. Because when you receive Christ Jesus, you know what the word says in 2 Corinthians, the 5th chapter. And the 17th verse or the 13th, I always get them a little confused. But it says this, if any man is in Christ Jesus, if any man be in Christ Jesus, he is a new creature. old things are passed away. Behold, all things become new. And what happens with people, a lot of times they will confess Christ, but they don't receive him. And when you don't receive the Lord Jesus, you're not going to be changed. The word of the Lord speaks to be being born again. You are born again means that your life is completely transformed. And the things that you have been doing throughout your life, the day you receive Christ Jesus, you will be changed. And the things you are doing, you will not desire to do them anymore. Your heart will become in love with God. You will become a person excited about Jesus. You will be in love with God, and your heart will be to please him. But that's because God has done a work in your life. That's because God has transformed your life. And you can always tell, if anybody tells you that you have received Christ Jesus and there is no transformation in your life, don't believe them. Because the word of the Lord lets us know, if you have received him, you will have a new life. Your perspective about life is going to be changed. Here's something that oftentimes when people read, they do not understand it. And what Paul is going to say in Philippians 3 and 9. He says this, and be found in him, not having mine own righteousness. You see what it's saying? Philippians 3 and 9. To be found in him, not having mine own righteousness, which is of the law. In other words, he's not relying upon his life. But as the word of the Lord saying is, but that which is through faith in Christ. If what it says in the book of Ephesians, the second chapter, the 8th to 9th verse, is that by grace you are saved through faith, and that not of yourself. Saying the same thing, but it is the gift of God. Saying is, God has taken you and placed you in a standing with him. And that's the Lord, you are now in a right standing with God, or you are God, place you in a right standing with him, and you are considered righteous simply based upon your faith in Christ Jesus. Philippians 3 and 9. But that which is through faith of Christ, the righteousness which is of God by faith. Faith is what the Lord is at. Place your confidence in what Jesus did on the cross. Place your confidence in, bless the name of Jesus, the sacrifice that he has made. And if you do that, when that takes place, God will do the rest. You just walk in him. You don't have to, bless the Lord God, amen, bless the Lord God. You do not have to qualify. No work to be saved. You have faith that the cross satisfied God for all things, and that you are now and have received the righteousness which is of God. And that's what you want to stand on. That's the name of Jesus. I would go out sometimes sharing God's word and sharing with people who had not received Christ, and some that believe, but they had not received him. And there are those who did not believe, but they said this in their t- to me, what they said is, I'm a good person. And I know a young man right now, he prays over his food. He does good for people, but he have not received Christ. But in his mind, because he is a good person, that is going to satisfy God. It will not. God is not asking you to satisfy him. God is asking you to receive Christ Jesus. And when you receive Christ Jesus, you've done all that God has asked you to do. Romans, the 10th chapter, the 9th and the 10th verse, tells us what we should do in order to be saved. Tells us what it says in verse 9. It says, Romans 10 and 9, that if thou shalt confess with thy mouth the Lord Jesus, and shall believe in thine heart that God hath raised him from the dead, thou shalt be saved. For with the heart man believeth unto righteousness, and with the mouth confession is made unto salvation. But all he asks of you is, those who are listening on the air, is place your faith in the work of the cross. Place your faith in the work that Jesus has done for you to be saved. Just stand on that and nothing else. Sometimes they may get confused about the matter, and they're still trying to do everything they can, and they're worried about going to heaven. Oh, I've got to live to please God so I can go to heaven. That ain't going to get you in heaven. Your raggedy righteousness, Bible says, is as a filthy rag. He ain't going to accept it. He will not accept what you do. He will accept placing your faith in the Lord Jesus and standing on his promise. That he, the work that he did, the sacrifice on the cross that he did, is sufficient for salvation if you'll just believe. That's what you must believe and know because of your faith in Christ. And don't let the enemy come into your mind and make you think that it's insufficient. It is sufficient, bless the Lord, for your salvation, for your eternal life. It is sufficient. Now you just living your life. Really, the Bible declares, if you love me, you will keep my words. If you love me, you will do what I'm asking you to do. You will keep my commandments. But that's not salvation. That's love for God. And people that don't have that love for God will never live for him. He said, if you will just walk in my words. But not to have salvation, but because you are obedient. You're saved, but you are obedient because you love God. The Bible tells us to love him with all of our heart, mind, strength, and whatever we can muster. Love God with everything. That's what's going to, that's the name of Jesus, cause you to walk with God. And that's given to you. On the day that you receive Christ Jesus, God puts a new heart in you. He puts a new spirit in you. He puts a new mind in you. He puts the love of God's word in you. Bless the Lord, the moment you receive Christ Jesus, that transformation, you are rebirthed again, and you will love God with all of your heart. And people that don't love God, and they're doing whatever they want to do, confessing Christ, you need to examine yourself. Examine yourself to see if you are in the faith. And one more scripture I'd like to share with you on today. Jude 24. Jude, the 24th verse. Pay very close attention to this because it tells you a great deal. The word of the Lord says, now unto him that is able to keep you from falling. That's the name of Jesus. Now unto him that is able to keep you from falling. You're not going to stumble. When God places a new heart in you, that's going to have you to drive you to want to live for him. But when he does that, when he places that in your heart, that's Lord, you're going to have a new spirit. So you're going to live. But if you stumble, if you make a mistake, if you get misled, if you give in or quit or wrestle or want to go back, all those things are covered. He's there with you. He will not leave you. The word of the Lord tells you that. I will never leave you, nor will I ever forsake you. You just have to turn your heart back. You just have to decide, I'm going to live for God. And that will take place because he will never leave you. So now unto him that is able to keep you from falling and to present you faultless before the presence of his glory with exceeding joy. You see, he is going to do that for you. Don't worry about it. He is going to present you before himself. Yes, Lord Jesus. The word of the Lord says, and to present you faultless before the presence of his glory with exceeding joy. That means that God is the one that's going to present you. You're under the blood of Jesus Christ. You're hid in the, oh God, in Christ Jesus. And you don't worry about salvation. You need to understand something. Your name is written in the Lamb's book of life when you receive him. And God in the day, bless the Lord, when Jesus comes back, those that are his is going to be raptured and taken back with him. That's the name of Jesus. Those days, and you know what he's going to, who he's going, how he's going to know you? Because you have the seal of the Holy Spirit, which is the reception of Jesus Christ placed upon your life. That's assuring you that you're going to go back with him, or that you are his purchased possession. You have the an inheritance with God. That's given to you, but you've got to believe that. Bless the name of Jesus. Thank you, Lord. We have our Bible study on Thursday nights. Every Thursday night, 6 to 7 o'clock. 6 to 7 p.m. on Thursday night. The ID number is this. 814-5632-5512. 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Thank you for being with us on today. My prayer is the Lord keep you. 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
12: 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May heaven smile on you. That is our prayer.

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0: 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Let's get to our first question, which comes from a listener in Champaign, Illinois. She writes, could you please explain the difference between the gospel of the kingdom and the gospel of Christ?
1: Well, the gospel of the kingdom is the preaching of John the Baptist. He began by preaching, behold, the kingdom of heaven is at hand. That's the gospel of the kingdom. We do not preach that gospel today. The Lord Jesus preached it when he first began. Then he sent his disciples out, and he said, go to the lost sheep of the tribes of Israel and preach to them the kingdom of heaven is at hand. These men went out and preached that. But the day came when they changed after his death and resurrection. Now he says, don't go just to the lost sheep of the house of Israel. He says, go now to the world. And the world is the gospel of Christ that's to be preached. And Paul mentions it in Romans 15:19, where he said that I've preached the gospel of Christ. Well, read his epistles. That's the gospel that he preached. He preached the death and resurrection of Christ. And he says that the gospel is simply that. He wrote to the Corinthians and said, I delivered unto you, first of all, the gospel. And he says, this is the gospel I preached. It's the one that you believed in. It's the one that saved you. Well, what is it, Paul? Well, that Christ died for our sins according to the Scripture, that he was buried and rose again the third day according to the Scriptures. Now, that's the gospel. It's nothing but the gospel, and nothing else is the gospel. And Paul says that even if an angel from heaven appears to you and preaches any other gospel, Paul said, let him be, and he used a pretty strong term. I'll just say, let him be condemned, because there's only one gospel that we're to preach today. Now, we do not preach the gospel of the kingdom. I wish we could get that through today to a great many that are talking about the gospel of the kingdom. We do not preach the gospel. The gospel of the kingdom is, behold, the kingdom of heaven is at hand. Now, the day is coming after the church is taken out of this world when that gospel of the kingdom is going to go forth again, because he's going to be coming shortly after the announcement is being made. And somebody says, well, maybe there's some people today that are preaching the gospel of the kingdom and they've got some inside information and maybe he's going to be coming in the next 2 or 3 years. Well, the only thing is that some of them have been preaching it since 1915, the gospel of the kingdom. And friends, he hadn't arrived yet. So I think maybe they ought to take that record off and put the record on of the gospel of the grace of God, the gospel of Christ. The gospel that saves men and women. That's the gospel that's important for us to preach today.
0: Our next question comes to us from a listener in Hemet, California, who writes, John chapter 13, verse 14 says, you also ought to wash one another's feet. Why do so few practice this ordinance? Was it only for the early church?
1: Well, I have a book on the subject of is Jesus still in the foot washing business? I had no objection to those who practice the physical act of washing feet and consider it a sacrament, or at least part of the sacrament of the Lord's Supper. I see nothing actually wrong with that whatsoever. But very candidly, I think there is a spiritual meaning there. My understanding of the washing of the disciples' feet was on the part of Christ as something that John makes very clear at the beginning of the chapter. What he did because he was going to the Father. In other words, what he did down here, he would be practicing up there. And I think Jesus is still in the foot washing business. He said to Peter, if I don't wash you, you have no part with me. We're not talking about salvation there. These men are already his. They could lose their fellowship with him, and that's what he's talking about. Now, we're told that if we confess our sins, he is faithful, that is, Jesus is. He's faithful to forgive us our sins and to cleanse us. Now, he today forgives us. Now, what are we to do? We're to do the same thing. And what is that? Ye also ought to wash one another's feet. You ought to forgive your brother.
0: Dr. McGee mentioned his booklet, Is Jesus Still in the Foot Washing Business? And unfortunately, that booklet's no longer available. However, we do have Dr. McGee's sermon on CD by the same title. The title again, Is Jesus Still in the Foot Washing Business? Now, turning back to our questions, we come to this one from a listener in Gary, New York. He says, please explain what spiritual value fasting has, and is it necessary?
1: Well, let me say first of all, whether you fast or whether you don't fast, that has nothing in the world to you being a complete Christian. I think that probably that there's one passage of Scripture I ought to call your attention to in this connection, and it's in the second chapter of the book of Mark, the Gospel of Mark, second chapter, and we read beginning at verse 18. And the disciples of John and of the Pharisees used to fast, and they come and say to him, that is to Jesus, why do the disciples of John and of the Pharisees fast, but thy disciples fast not? And Jesus said unto them, can the children of the bride chamber fast while the bridegroom is with them? As long as they have the bridegroom with them, they cannot fast. But the days will come when the bridegroom shall be taken away from them, and then shall they fast in those days. Now, I think this passage helps put in perspective here the place of fasting today in the life of a Christian. You find that back in the Old Testament, God gave seven feast days, but he never did give a fast day. And yet we are told time and again that in time of great difficulty, or the time of a great crisis, or the time of a great failure on the part of the nation, or on the part of an individual, that they fasted. And it's recorded in the Word of God, and it is not rebuked, nor is it actually approved, but the very fact it's recorded, and in the way it's recorded, you would say that it was acceptable. It certainly did reveal an attitude of repentance and of change, and certainly it revealed they meant business with God. Now, when you come to the New Testament, you wouldn't find that they have fasting, since it's not given in the Old Testament at all, and certainly they were under law. And if there had been necessary for a law for it, it had been given, but it's not given. And in the New Testament, under grace, and fasting certainly is never commanded. Now, the Lord Jesus here has called his attention, which he already knew, that the Pharisees fasted, and the disciples of John, who were Old Testament, they fasted also. And his disciples did not fast at all. And they were puzzled by that strange conduct. That is, they thought it was strange that his disciples did not fast. And that, I think, reveals several things. It reveals that fasting is not something that is essential. It's not something that's required of you. And evidently, the Pharisees put it on as just a regular ritual. It was just part of being a Pharisee. And now the disciples of John, and John was an Old Testament prophet, they follow through by fasting. It had been a custom. Now, the Lord Jesus then puts it in a correct perspective for today. He says, the reason my disciples are not fasting, it doesn't have any part at all, I'm with them. Now I'm going to leave, and days come when they're going to fast. And fasting is for, I think, a time of great need, a time of crisis, a time of great failure. I think that reveals on the part of the individual necessity to turn to God. And then fasting is good for you. I mean, actually, physically, it's good for you. Most of these diets that they have today have in it a time of fasting. Sometimes it's one meal, sometimes two, sometimes three meals in a day. And it's part of the ritual of fasting. And again, may I say to you, that is being done not because God commands it, but because your body probably needs it. And it has a place there. But let's not put it in as a ritual, because it never was that in the Old Testament. And yet the Pharisees had put it in, and even the disciples of John.
0: Our next question comes to us from a listener in St. Clair, Michigan. She writes, I've heard one minister indicate that we are living in the last days, and all of the things that are happening are signs of the last days. Do you think that many things are the signs of the last days, and that we are living in them? And what happens to children during the rapture?
1: First of all, let me say that I do not believe that there are any signs that are given to the church that would indicate to the church that the Lord Jesus would be coming in a prescribed period of time to take his church out of the world. I think that is imminent, and therefore we are not waiting for signs to appear or certain things to be accomplished. We are not so much looking for him as listening for the shout. We are looking for that blessed hope and glorious appearing, but we're told the Lord himself shall descend from heaven with a shout. And I think we're going to hear something before we see something. And therefore, that is the concern and interest of the believer. And to become so much wrapped up in signs today and things happening in the world, it takes our eyes off of looking for Christ, and it puts them on these things and generally gives an abnormal interest in them and builds up today a tremendous reservoir of signs, and we hear so much about them. Now you say to me, don't you believe in signs? I certainly do believe that there are signs for the coming of Christ to the earth to establish his kingdom. I believe that the tribulation period will precede that. The Lord Jesus said that in the Olivet Discourse. They ask him three questions. What is the sign, that is, when these things shall come to pass? And that's been fulfilled. Then they said, what is the sign of your coming, and what is the sign of the end of the age? And he gave them the sign of the end of the age first, and of his coming to the earth to establish his kingdom. Now, those signs are not for the church today. We are not looking for Antichrist. We're looking for Christ. Now, the interesting thing is, when you say these things that are happening today in the world are signs, we are seeing today the setting of a stage. And I do believe that we are near the end of the age. How near, I'm not prepared to say. World events are taking place in such a tremendous rapidity that they never happened quite this way before. As someone has said, that from 60 to 70, that is 1960 to 1970, more things took place in that brief period of time than took place beginning with 1900 to 1960. So we're beginning to see the increased momentum of great catastrophes and great world-shaking events. Therefore, we believe that all of this indicates we're moving toward the end, and it's just the setting of a stage. But to say that any one of them is a fulfillment of prophecy and that it's a sign that the Lord will be here tomorrow or next day, no, I don't think we can go that route. Now, this part, it says, I also have a profound question. Well, I think the one you've asked is certainly a profound question. And this part it says, and I'm very confused about this question in my mind. What happens to the children of believers during the rapture? Is the rapture just for believers, or does it include their children also? What about the children of non-believers? Well, may I say to you, the scripture certainly is not clear at this point. And when I say clear, it's not dealt with. Therefore, I think that we have to use our judgment here. And may I say that that's all I have to go by here. I believe that the children of believers are all going to go up in the rapture. I think that will be true. I can't see that it could be otherwise. Take here is a very godly woman, and she is 8 months pregnant with a child. Not even the most rabid abortionists today are going to contend that that's not a real person that's there. Well, I believe that at the rapture, the mother goes and the child goes also. And just because she hasn't given birth to the child is not the reason that the child would go, but the fact that it is a child of a believer. And I think that would apply to the others. Now, I'm not as clear about the children of unbelievers. I rather fear that they do not, but don't take my word for it, because I don't know. But I feel rather confident about the children of believers. I believe they will go at the time of the rapture.
0: Finishing out today's program, we come to this question from a listener in Pasadena, California. She writes, could you please discuss the issue that when Christians suffer, have difficulties or problems, there seems to be an attitude that these Christians have a lack of faith? This thinking seems to go against

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2: Is in health, and you do wonder about that. Now, first of all, let me say that God's children do suffer. I have a little book, and the title of it is, Why Do God's Children Suffer? And if you're interested in that, it's just one message, and we deal with this thing today. And I think in that book that I list at least 7 different reasons why God's children suffer. Now, it is true that suffering and pain and trouble comes sometimes because of sin. But that's not the only explanation at all. Sometimes it is permitted that God lets somebody else do you in, as it were. Why does God put certain people across your pathway that causes you trouble? Well, God today, I think, lets it happen to us because the Word of God makes it very clear that suffering is one of the means that God uses. It's one of the tools that He uses to develop in us Christian character and some of the graces of the Holy Spirit. Now, patience is one of the fruits of the Spirit, and that only comes to us by trouble, by testing. And God today permits trouble to come to us because of that. I'd like to just give you 1 or 2 verses. I had thought maybe I'd go into that in more detail, but I can't do that. But let me just pass this on to you. In chapter 4 of 1 Peter, at verse 12, it says, Beloved, think it not strange concerning the fiery trial which is to try you, as though some strange thing happened to you. But rejoice, inasmuch as you are partakers of Christ's sufferings, that when His glory shall be revealed, ye may be glad also with exceeding joy. If ye be reproached for the name of Christ, happy are ye. And then he says, verse 15, he says, But let none of you suffer as a murderer, or as a thief, or as an evildoer, or as a busybody in other men's matters. But if any man suffer as a Christian, let him not be ashamed, but let him glorify God on this behalf. For the time has come, the judgment but begin at the house of God. And if it first begin at us, what shall the end be of them that obey not the gospel of God? And if the righteous scarcely be saved, where shall the ungodly and the sinner appear? Wherefore let them that suffer according to the will of God commit the keeping of their souls to Him in well-doing as unto a faithful Creator. Now, it's cruel today to say to a person, well, you'd just be healed if you had enough faith. That's not it, my friend. God may be letting a dear saint develop something in that character that'll never be in your character or mine. And it's quite interesting today that there's no revival in this country at all, yet there's never been a time when there's so many people hearing the Word of God as they are today in this land of ours, these great churches, many of them are known as Bible-teaching churches, but no revival, no spiritual life, a lot of excitement, a lot of interest, a lot of activity going on, but no revival, no real deep working of the Spirit. Well, where is the Spirit of God working today? Did you know there's been a revival down in South America? And where they had this earthquake in Guatemala, I'm told, by certain missionaries, and we broadcast in that area, and they say there's been a real turning to God today, and that as a result, there's been a deepening of the spiritual life. And in Russia today,

0: And we get some wonderful letters from South Africa and from Kenya and from Swaziland and from those countries down there. May I say to you, friends, that God is developing Christian character in other places, but he doesn't seem to be doing it in America today. We have an affluent society, and we do not know what it is to really suffer. And you hear a great many people complaining about their problems and all of that, and there are all kinds of books out today to help you with your hurts and with your problems and with your suffering and that. And that's all good. That's fine and well enough. But what most people have today, they are not hurting. They're itching. They just got an itch. They want something new, different, and all of that. God uses this. And it's cruel to tell people that if they just have enough faith and if they would just turn to a certain individual and listen to him, that everything would go right. In fact, they are saying today that you'd be a financial success. That's not true, friends. The Word of God does not teach that at all. The Lord Jesus Christ said that a certain man had built bigger barns. He was a rich man. And he said that man, because he didn't think about things spiritual, he was a fool for that. Well, just to be successful and be healthy doesn't mean that you just happen to be in the will of God. You may be a fool, my friend. And we need to recognize that.
1: 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We hope that these subjects have sparked your interest in digging a little deeper yourself into the Word of God. 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London, Ontario, N6C, 6B1. 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Now, don't forget to follow us on Facebook and Twitter for updates on the ongoing work of this ministry. 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
3: When Abraham Lincoln was elected president in 1860, America stood on the edge of collapse. Over the next 4 years, the Civil War claimed more than 700,000 lives and tested whether our republic could endure. As the war drew to a close, Lincoln looked beyond victory. He looked toward healing. In his second inaugural address, he challenged the nation, "Let us strive on to bind up the nation's wounds, to achieve and cherish a just and lasting peace." Lincoln understood that preserving the greatest experiment in self-government required more than winning a war. It required the character to restore what had been broken. More than 160 years later, America still faces division. The question is not whether we'll disagree. The question is whether we still have the wisdom and the character to heal together.
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1: How do you follow Jesus in a culture that is hostile or even suspicious of your faith? 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Stay with me.
0: We live in a world that's more divided than ever, and Christians are not immune. 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
1: I urge that requests, prayers, intercession, and thanksgiving be made in behalf of all people. Circle the word all in your Bible. Give thanks. I urge you to pray for all people, for kings, everyone in charge. Pray for them. What kind of prayers? Ask God to actually bless their life. And then notice the purpose clause, so that we may lead a tranquil and quiet life in all godliness and dignity. In other words, I want you to pray for the cultural chaos and the pressure and the persecution so that God would allow peace, because more than your protection is we want to have the kind of lives that would be attractive to the gospel. And then notice he goes on. He says, this is good and acceptable in the sight of God, our Savior, who wants, circle the word again, all people to be saved. And I'm thinking, Tim's going, Nero? Yeah, Christ died for him. And to come to a knowledge of the truth. And then here's the big purpose clause. Why should I pray that way? I don't want to pray that way. Paul, are you crazy? This is not good advice. I don't want to take your advice. For there is one God and one mediator. That's someone who stands between two groups, between God and mankind, the man Christ Jesus. And what did he do? Who gave himself as a ransom. Put a box around that word. For, then circle the word all again. The Apostle Paul is saying to this young pastor, I want you to intercede and pray and give thanks. And I want you to stand between the living God of all time and eternity. And I want you to pray for kings and those in authority and people that you disagree with. In fact, people that you might find even hate in your heart toward. And so that's the context. And now he's going to apply it to two groups. Notice verse 8, it says, therefore. Therefore, I want the men in every place to pray, lifting holy hands. It's a picture of purity and earnestness. In other words, you're praying like you mean it. And then notice, without anger and without dispute, or literally arguments and contention. And now these little house churches are starting, and the Apostle Paul is speaking into them and saying, I want the men to adorn themselves with prayer without anger and disputing. And then notice what he says in that context. Likewise, I want women to adorn themselves with proper clothing, modesty and discreetly, not with braided hair and gold or pearls or expensive apparel, speaking of the high society, but rather by means of good works, as is proper for women making a claim to godliness. He says, I don't want you, don't come off like those high society ladies. A woman must quietly receive instruction with entire submissiveness. That was true in the Greek and the Roman culture. But I do not allow a woman to teach or exercise authority over a man, but to remain quiet. For it was Adam who was first created and then Eve. And it wasn't Adam who was deceived, but the woman who was deceived and became a wrongdoer. But the women will be preserved through childbirth if they continue, here's our phrase, in faith, love, and sanctity with moderation. What you need to get here is don't read our current world back into this text. His instruction to women fundamentally was, you can't act in these little house churches in ways where the Roman government thinks you're undermining a culture. You need to understand that 50% of the Roman Empire was slaves and about 80% of the church were slaves. And so now you have these transformational cultural things where a slave might be an elder in a church and his master might be in the church. And then they got to get up on Monday morning and he has to treat his master like the owner. And he's saying, you know, we have these cultural norms about how life and women, he goes, we want to bring about change, but the big change has to start with the gospel. And, you know, it's interesting, but there's multiple translations, opinions about this passage. There's only about three legitimate ways you can go. One, you can say a woman could never talk in any church meeting ever. And gosh, see, now Philip, he had daughters that prophesied. I guess that one doesn't play out too well, right? Or there's no justification whatsoever, but Paul makes some of his arguments about there is a role between men and women, and as Christ is the head, the man is the head, so there's a servant leadership here. Here's the main point of this passage that we often miss. The main point of this passage to men, if you wanted to bring about change as a man, how do we tend to do it? We power up. I'm going to bring about change, and this is the way I'm going to do it. And what's he tell them to do? Pray up. And if you're a woman and you want to get your way, there's a couple ways, right? I mean, women have been doing it for centuries. Is your sexual attraction or your adornment to be impressive? And see, underneath both of those, the real issue is about power. The real issue is about how do you exert power to bring about change? And yes, we have rights. Yes, we have opinions. And what Paul's really helping Timothy do is say, you got to back away and understand there's one mediator between mankind and God, and it's the man Christ Jesus. Make sure we do the number one priority. And if we do that, guess what? Over time, slavery gets abolished. Over time, women are viewed equally. Jesus was the greatest liberator of women in all of human history. But what could have taken the entire project down was if women were acting or men were acting in ways. You go against the Roman government, I got news for you. You just die. So he says, we want to live these quiet, peaceful lives. We don't want to make waves of some of the cultural issues that are so systematic yet. What we want to do is we want to, from the inside out, be light and salt and light and love. And what happened over time was we changed the Roman Empire. In 300 years, the emperor becomes a Christian. And it wasn't because of external power. It was because of an internal transformation. And I think there's probably some pretty big application for us, especially in America. Here's the truth. He says, this is good and acceptable in the sight of God, our Savior, who wants, circle the word again, all people to be saved. And could I just, I know I'm pounding on this a bit. All men. Could you just bring to mind some people that maybe emotionally you don't really want them saved? That you just have anger. That when you talk about them, you talk about them like they're the devil incarnate. And they voted for so-and-so. Or they didn't vote for so-and-so. Or can you believe it there? I mean, I'm watching Christians and this vitriol coming out of people's mouths about secondary issues, that's not exactly the agenda. Come to a knowledge of the truth, for there is one God, mediator between God and man, the man Christ Jesus, who gave himself as a ransom for who? All. That includes the people you don't like and I don't like. The people that are different colors, different orientations, different political views, different countries. It's why the gospel transformed the world. Our response is, I want men in every place to pray lifting holy hands without anger or dispute, arguments or quarrels. And so what I would ask you, and I kind of know the answer, are you praying for all people?
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1: I mean, this would be just a great application to think about whatever the side of the political aisle you are, to start praying for the other side. whoever in your church who's super ticking you off, start praying for them. So what's really going on? You'll notice in your notes, Paul's coaching for us. You know, 2 Timothy 3:16-17 says, all scripture is profitable for doctrine, reproof, correction, and instruction in righteousness, that the man of God, the woman of God, might be fully equipped for every good work. And so all I want you to know is that all this stuff talking about women and hair and whether they speak or don't speak in these first century house churches or men, there's application for us. The subject here is power, and it's how to fight the good fight in a culture of persecution and suspicion. And this is for the glorious gospel as our number one priority instead of our tribal interests, and we all have them. I mean, I live in the most highly diverse city in America, more than New York City. And it's been one of the most wonderful places in the world because we all come with our backgrounds. And God has allowed me to be there for a lot of years and to recognize that, you know what? Everybody from everywhere is just in desperate need of Christ. And what they need is someone to listen to them and not judge them and make assumptions about them. Just like I don't want them to make assumptions about me. The underlying issue here is love from a pure heart. And it's revealed in our conduct and our practices that promote the gospel ahead of our personal agendas. You never budge on truth. But when you move to the middle toward understanding and how could we bring about some unity? How could we care about one another? How could we agree to disagree on 7 minor issues, but agree on this big issue and treat each other and how we speak and what we do? I will tell you, you'll get blasted from both sides. Just like Jesus did. And God will really use your life. The underlying question here is, am I willing to follow Jesus' example of love and return good for evil to those in positions of authority in my life? I mean, that's what he was asking those women. Position of authority in your life. Are you willing to voluntarily do what Jesus did? Jesus said, I could have brought down angels. Bam, we can solve this in a New York minute. But his power was in his surrender to the Father. His power is like a grain of wheat falling into the earth and dying, and therefore it brought much fruit. The action required, you have to step down. You have to kneel down. You have to release anger and resentment, and you have to refuse to verbally attack or disrespect those who oppose you. Post about convictions you have, don't attack anybody. It doesn't accomplish anything. We're not called to be American Christians, hopefully to get our way. We're called to be followers of Christ. And you do understand, I mean, this isn't rocket science. You understand the people that were most antagonistic toward Jesus were Israelites, powerful religious people, who even after they saw Lazarus risen from the dead, many believed, and the text says, and some of them went to the religious leaders to plot to how to kill him. And then these were their words, because he's going to take our power and our nation. And a lot of what we see in America is Christians concerned about your power and your nation more than the calling of God for the gospel. The unspoken need is to develop humility. How do you develop humility? First of all, you have to know the truth. I would encourage you, Matthew 5:43-48. I want you to listen to the words of Jesus. You have heard it said, you shall love your neighbors and hate your enemy. But I say to you, love your enemies and pray for those who persecute you. Well, why would you do that? So that you may be sons of your Father who is in heaven. For he causes his sun to shine on the evil and the good and sends rain on the righteous and the unrighteous. Therefore, you are to be perfect. The word is teleos. You're to be mature. You're to grow up even as your heavenly Father is perfect. Have this attitude in yourselves, which is also in Christ Jesus. Philippians 2, who although he existed in the form of God, did not regard equality with God a thing to be grasped, but emptied himself, literally veiled his attributes, taking the form of a bond servant and being made in likeness of men, being found appearance as a man, he humbled himself, becoming obedient to the point of death, even death on a cross. For a long time, I wanted to be humble, and I tried to be humble, and my pride would go out the door, and then it would come in the window, and then it would go out the window and come in the attic, and I was such an arrogant young man, and then I was an arrogant middle-aged man, and then I'm fighting becoming an arrogant older man. And I'll never forget, a wise mentor said, stop trying to be humble. Really? He said, be a servant. Just be a servant. Get up and say, what's my wife need? Be a servant at work. Be the guy that brings coffee and donuts. Be a servant. Let someone else go first. Be a servant. Just develop a mindset. See, consider others as more important than yourself.
3: Amen.
1: Just be a servant. And you know what? It's this weird kingdom principle like so many other things. Give and you receive. Need a friend? Be a friend. Be a servant. And I don't understand it. It's just the economy of God. As you become a servant, God says, I will lift you up. I will exalt you. And he'll give you a reputation of someone that people talk about in coffee shops different than other people. You know, he's the kind of guy when everyone else is leaving is taking down the chairs. And he's the guy that no one knows that secretly is, man, that family that couldn't even get in, he paid their way. The only reason I know is because the little girl behind the desk said, I can't believe that man did that. You just become a servant. Second is know the truth and then live the truth. For even the Son of Man came not to be ministered unto, Mark 10:45, but to serve and give his life a ransom for many. The Philippians 2, 3-5 passage is one I memorized, and it both haunts me and encourages me. Do nothing from selfishness or vainglory, is the old translation, or empty ambition, but consider others as more important than yourself. By the way, rather than doing that way out there, get up and say, what's my wife need? Honey, why are you doing the dishes? Being a servant? How come you took the trash out? I didn't even ask you. How come you actually lined up the babysitter and asked if we could go on a date? Are you okay? You know? Why did you say, you know, I think we need to sit down and look at our bills together and think through our plans for the future? Because most wives take care of all that stuff in most marriages, and they feel the weight of that instead of a man saying, I own the provision and the protection and the planning. Now, she may be much better administratively than most of us, but meeting with her every 2 weeks, I meet with my wife and we have a folder and we pay all of our bills and then we talk about where our money's going and why. And I didn't do that about the first 3 or 4 years, and she felt crushed under the weight and the responsibility because she saw all the numbers and I didn't. Finally, let me encourage you to practice. With a head, we know the truth. With our heart, we live the truth. And with our hands, we share the truth. After Jesus lived this out in Luke chapter 10, he sent them out 2 by 2 to do the very thing, to heal, to cast out demons. And then in Romans 12:14-21, perhaps my favorite passage on this, bless those who persecute you, bless and curse not. Later on, it'll talk, if your enemy's hungry, feed him. If he's thirsty, give him a drink. Never take your own revenge, beloved, but leave room for the wrath of God toward the end. Do not be overcome with evil. Overcome evil with good. And what we, you know, when evil confronts evil, it's like gasoline on the fire. And that's what we have in American culture today. And it's happening in the church. I understand it out there. They're lost. They haven't met the mediator yet. Lord, will you forgive us? Please, all of us, for being so culturally numbed by our American consumeristic mentality that when we don't get our way, that we pout and we cast stones and we take our money and leave and we say evil and negative things, even about other brothers and sisters in Christ. And friendships of 5 and 10 and 20 and 25 years have been broken over secondary things. Will you have mercy on us Would you grant us the grace to seek first to understand rather than to be understood? Would you give us the grace to figure out why people do what they do when it doesn't make any sense to us, but it does make sense to them? God, would you help us be bridge builders of reconciliation? Your church is in peril. Help us to step up and then step down. In Christ's name, amen.
2: 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The question is, who's coaching you? And who are you coaching? Well, in this series based in 1 Timothy, Chip dives into one of the most well-known mentor-mentee relationships in the Bible and teaches us how we can apply Paul's timeless lessons to our lives and pass them on to others. And that inside-out transformation is exactly what Chip's book, Yes, You Really Can Change, walks you through. It shows you why change is so hard, where the power really comes from, and how to make it last. 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If you're giving through the mail, just write to us at Living on the Edge, P.O. Box 3007, Atlanta, Georgia 30024. Well, Chip, you mentioned some of the negative Christian stereotypes that are out there. What does it look like practically to start changing that perception in our own communities?
3: Well, Dave, we do live in a very divisive culture. I don't need to list all the things that Christians are accused of or the stereotypes. And I think we need to be very honest that, you know, some of these stereotypes we've brought on ourselves by the behavior of some of us as followers or some of our leaders and some moral failure. But I think if we're going to reach people today, we need to change the paradigm and our attitude. And what I mean by that is we need to ask a lot more questions about where people are coming from before we tell them what we believe and why we believe it. The title of this message was Stepping Down. I think Paul's saying to Timothy, in a hostile culture, kneel and pray. I think he's saying instead of being, you know, angry and resentful toward this culture that doesn't understand you, the fact is they're not Christians. They're not going to understand. So release your anger and your resentment. Refuse to verbally attack or disrespect those who oppose you. You know, we're living in this toxic communication on Twitter or Facebook or Instagram. And I cringe when I see people that I know are believers making these comments. And I know they're sincere and I think they think they're standing for Jesus, but it's undermining our faith. I think the Apostle Paul is teaching Timothy in that day, the number one thing is to develop humility. Yes, the truth never wavers, but we need to present the truth in life, in word, and in attitude with humility. And those people that are really reaching the next generation or people hostile to the gospel are not people yelling and screaming and fighting. It's people who lean in and realize whatever people who are anti-God or anti-Christian, they're coming from somewhere, and they've had some experiences, and they have some presuppositions or assumptions that it makes sense to them. We need to find out what those are and care for them as people first. And I think God will give us an opportunity then to speak to someone who's open to hearing.
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5: This is Shauna on Johnny Erickson Tata Sharing Hope.
4: Now, Johnny, I know you have a friend, Linda, and you've known her since the early 1980s. I mean, you two go back a ways. And for as long as you've known her, Linda has suffered from the effects of serious toxic poisoning.
5: That's right. You know, it happened when Linda worked in a research lab, and long term, she was exposed to a number of bacterial and biological hazards. And as a result, she developed chronic inflammatory disease and autoimmune issues that have affected virtually all her internal organs. Linda's environmental illness has made her severely allergic to all sorts of chemicals, deodorants, scented candles, laundry detergent, perfume, you name it. And so she lives a very isolated life, way out in the country with her sister and friend. And I do not recall a time when Linda has not been sick. This woman is constantly under medical treatment for one thing or another. But make no mistake, this sister in Christ is not one to complain. Linda knows that the God of the Bible is in control. Every once in a while, though, Linda, like anyone, forgets what her focus should be. In fact, here is what she emailed me today. She wrote, "Johnny, last week was so discouraging. I reacted badly to the infusion of antibodies. I was shaking cold with a severe headache, trouble breathing, erratic blood pressure, rapid heartbeat, great weakness. After multiple injections of Benadryl, I was out cold for several hours, but actually I was out of it all week long and developed a mouthful of painful ulcers that made eating and talking difficult. Obviously, this is not the gamma globulin product for me. Do I keep seeking another treatment or do I stop trying?" But after reading and rereading Philippians chapter 3 this week, often in the middle of another sleepless night, I realized the prize I should have been seeking is to be like Christ in all this, not to be free of ailments. I should strive for his nature, not my ease and comfort. And I had to confess to the Lord that I had been seeking the wrong prize, and I was wrong to reckon this week as another waste. Oh, wow, that is some email, right? And I want you to know that Linda is an exemplary believer in Jesus. Like I said, she never complains, and she normally would never say that her week was a waste. But what she confessed here, I think it proves her maturity in Christ. Because it's natural to try everything you can to relieve pain and discomfort. But obviously, Linda was seeking it so hard. She wanted so much relief that when it did not come, she collapsed into discouragement. And for her, that was proof enough that she had been seeking the wrong prize. And of course, her example made me look back over the week to examine my own heart. How many times did I strive for something more earnestly than I did for Christ? What prize was more important than the prize of knowing my Savior better? Now, I don't know if Linda's story spoke to you like it did to me, but the whole point can be summed up in Philippians chapter 3, where Paul says, "Brothers, I do not consider myself as becoming perfect or complete in Christ, but one thing I do, forgetting what lies behind and reaching forward to what lies ahead, I press on toward the goal for the prize of that upward call of God in Christ Jesus." Woo.
4: Well, hearing this, Johnny, you know, it makes me want to consciously reach forward to what lies ahead. I want to press on toward the goal for which God has called me heavenward. I want to focus on the prize, not on the earthly one, but on the eternal one, the prize of knowing Christ Jesus, my Lord, better. And I just bet next week, listening friend, you'd like to do the same.
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0: These days, life can get pretty complex, so much so that some people find it hard to cope. It's good to remind ourselves of foundational truth to hang on to. From Chicago, welcome to the Moody Church Hour with Pastor Philip Miller. Stay with us for a time of worship and teaching as we begin a new series on Back to the Basics. There's no better place to begin than by grasping the basics of the gospel, and we'll do that from Philippians chapter 1. Here now is Pastor Philip and worship leader Tim Stafford.
1: Well, good morning, everyone, and welcome to the Moody Church. We're so glad you've joined us for worship today as we look at what it means to get back to the basics of the gospel, the gospel that gives us life, the gospel that has saved us, the gospel that has drawn us here today. So as we begin, would you pray with me? Let's pray. Father, we thank you for the gospel, the truth that Jesus Christ has died in our place and for our sake and saved us and is reconciling all things to you through himself, through his blood shed on the cross. We are here because we are gospel people. Let us never forget who we are and where we stand. Remind us today. We pray this in Jesus' name. Amen.
2: Amen. Let's sing about the mercy of God.

0: Lord's mercy is great. It's abounding. It's new every morning. I'd like to read for you now from 1 Peter chapter 1 about how the gospel shapes our lives. Would you please stand as we read God's holy word together?
1: Blessed be the God and Father of our Lord Jesus Christ. According to his great mercy, he has caused us to be born again to a living hope through the resurrection of Jesus Christ from the dead, to an inheritance that is imperishable, undefiled, and unfading, kept in heaven for you, who by God's power are being guarded through faith for a salvation ready to be revealed in the last time.
2: In this you rejoice, though now for a little while, if necessary, you have been grieved by various trials, so that the tested genuineness of your faith, more precious than gold that perishes though it is tested by fire, may be found to result in praise and glory and honor at the revelation of Jesus Christ.

What kind of love does this? If this is what the gospel is, we bow down at your feet in reverence and awe, thanksgiving, pouring out our hearts of love in return. Thank you, Lord, for this mercy. In Jesus' name, amen. Thank you.

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In 1961, at the start of training camp, Vince Lombardi walked into the locker room of the Green Bay Packers and spoke what would become one of the most iconic lines in all of sports history: "Gentlemen, this is a football." He was reminding them of the fundamentals, getting back to the basics, because it's easy to forget the basics. It's easy to neglect the core disciplines of the game that make for a winning team. And Vince Lombardi knew that no amount of trick plays or player talent would be enough if they didn't master the very basics of the game. And the same thing is true, friends, of the

0: Christian life, if we want to be joyously in love with Jesus, if we want to be filled with the fruit of the Spirit, if we want to be growing together as the family of God, it doesn't matter how many fancy conferences we go to, or how many of the latest books we read or podcasts we consume. If we aren't engaged in the very basics of the life of following Jesus, it won't matter. All of us, whether we've been following Jesus one day or a lifetime, need to remember the basics. Get back to basics. And I know of no better place to go to remind us of the basics of the life of following Jesus than the Apostle Paul's letter to the Philippians. Philippians is all about getting back to the basics. The basics of following hard after Jesus. The basics of living in the power of the Holy Spirit. The basics of the interdependencies of the life of the family of God. So grab your Bibles. We're going to be in Philippians chapter 1 as we kick off our series today. We're going to look at the first 18 verses. You'll find today's reading on page 980 in the blue pew Bible there by your knees. Today we're going to get back to the basics of the gospel, the basics of the gospel. Because for followers of Jesus Christ, the gospel, the good news that God is reconciling all things, including us, to himself through his son, Jesus Christ, that gospel, that good news is the news that changes everything. The gospel changes everything. And today we're going to see four fruits of the gospel for our lives. Today, we're going to see how the gospel creates a gospel family. It creates gospel charity. It gives us a gospel destiny. And it gives us a gospel priority. A gospel family, a gospel charity, a gospel destiny, and a gospel priority. Would you bow your heads? Let's go to the Lord as we open his word. Father, would you be with us now? Teach us what it means to get back to the basics of following Jesus Christ. This year filled with chaos has unhinged so many of us, knocked us off course, and messed up our rhythms. We need to get back. Teach us, we pray. In Jesus' name, amen. Amen. First, we see here a gospel family. A gospel family. Philippians chapter 1, verse 1. Paul and Timothy, servants of Christ Jesus, to all the saints in Christ Jesus who are at Philippi with the overseers and deacons, grace to you and peace from God our Father and the Lord Jesus Christ. Just pause for a moment here. The Apostle Paul and his protege, Timothy, are writing this letter to a church that they planted in the city of Philippi about a decade earlier. Paul came to Philippi on what we call his second missionary journey around AD 49. You can read about this in Acts 16. He now writes this letter about a decade or so later, 60 to 62 AD, while under house arrest in Rome. And in many ways, this letter is a thank you note. You know, the ones your mom made you write? This is a thank you note. The Philippians had heard that Paul was in prison, so they took up an offering to help with his expenses and to stand in solidarity with him. And they sent one of their own, a guy named Epaphroditus, to bring to Paul a care package, a journey that would have been over 800 miles. And on this seven-week journey, it took its toll on Epaphroditus' life, and upon arrival, he had to be nursed back to health because he fell gravely ill in travels. But now, having sufficiently recovered from his illness, Epaphroditus will head back to Philippi with this letter of thanks in hand, a letter we call the Book of Philippians. It is addressed here to the Philippian congregation, the church, and to their leadership, the overseers, the elders, and the deacons. And in customary Pauline fashion, he extends his greetings with the phrase, "Grace to you and peace from God our Father and the Lord Jesus Christ." The customary Jewish greeting, of course, was shalom, peace. And so Paul has that, but he leads with grace, because it is by grace that we have peace with God, our Father, through our Lord Jesus Christ. Now, verse 3. I thank my God in all my remembrance of you, always in every prayer of mine for you all, making my prayer with joy because of your partnership in the gospel from the first day until now. And I am sure of this, that he who began a good work in you will bring it to completion at the day of Jesus Christ. I love this. He says, I thank my God in all my remembrance of you. You remembered me. You sent me a gift, and now I remember you. I remember you in my prayers, and I'm full of thanksgiving. I think Paul would have remembered someone like Lydia. Lydia was a businesswoman from Thyatira. She was a dealer in high-end fashion goods. She marketed beautiful clothes for beautiful people. She was wealthy and influential, and she had been captivated by the beauty of the good news of Jesus Christ. Paul would have remembered the demon-possessed slave girl who was poor and oppressed without rights or freedoms, who had been commercially exploited by her owners, who had been liberated by the power of Jesus Christ. Paul would have remembered the jailer, the suicidal jailer whose life had been spared by the power of the gospel of Jesus Christ. He and his whole household had found life in Jesus. All of these faces and others from Acts 16 would have flashed through Paul's mind, and he offers with each one a prayer of thanks, gratitude that this group of disparate people who otherwise would have had nothing in common, had been brought together as a family by the power of the gospel of Jesus Christ. He says, I make my prayer with joy. Why? Because of your partnership in the gospel from the first day until now. He's like, we're no longer strangers. We're partners. Our lives, our pursuits, our destinies are all bound together with one another. We're joined together in partnership in the gospel. From the first day you believed and cast all your hopes on the good news that Jesus Christ had died in your place and for your sake and offered his life to pay for your sin and shame so that you might be adopted into the family of God and made right with him forever. When you believe that gospel, from that day on, we became partners. Partners in this great work of what God is doing in our lives and through our lives in the world. We became partners in the gospel. God knit our souls together deeply, permanently. He bound us to one another, and he united us as a forever family in Christ. And this is just the beginning. It's just the beginning, verse 6, and I'm sure of this, that he who began this good work in you will bring it to completion at the day of Jesus Christ. What God began, he will finish. God never drops the ball. This gospel that has taken hold of our lives, he says, this beauty that captivated your soul, this freedom that God has won for you, this life that God has redeemed, this is just the beginning, and the best is yet to come, because one day we will see Jesus. Amen? And we shall be like him, for we will see him as he is. Friends, this is a gospel family, rich and poor, slave and free, prisoners and jailers alike, people with nothing in common, who are now united as partners in the gospel, God's own handiwork, becoming together like Jesus himself. Friends, the gospel enfolds us into uncommon unity. Do you see that? One of the ways you know the gospel is at work in your life or in the life of a community, is it brings together people who would never otherwise be together. That's one of the things I love about Moody Church. God has brought together here a beautiful family from all walks of life, from every socioeconomic strata, diverse ages and ethnicities. He has made us partners in the gospel by His grace. You cannot explain a church family like ours except for the grace of God. Amen? This is God's doing. And we are partners in the gospel. This is a gospel family. But we have to live into it, you see. We have to live into it. The question is, will we allow the gospel to redefine our social circle? Will we allow the gospel to redefine our social circle? Will we allow the gospel to make us partners with people we would otherwise avoid or despise, but now, because of the grace of God, have become our own gospel family? We have to yield to the work of the Spirit, you see, to the power of the gospel, to live into what God has made, this gospel family. Secondly, we see here our gospel charity. Our gospel charity, verse 7. It is right for me to feel this way about you all because I hold you in my heart, for you are all partakers with me of grace, both in my imprisonment and in the defense and confirmation of the gospel. For God is my witness, how I yearn for you all, with the affection of Christ Jesus. Friends, look at the heartfelt emotion in these verses. It is right for me to feel this way about you all because I hold you in my heart. I yearn for you all. That's not a light word. I yearn for you all with the affection of Christ Jesus. Even after a decade, friends, his heart is just full, warmed with affection for these dear brothers and sisters in Christ, because they're all drinking from the same fountain of grace, you see. It is the grace of God that moved the Philippians to extend generous compassion, a gift of love, toward Paul. And it is that same grace now that moves Paul's heart in tender prayer on their behalf. Friends, these verses are full of deep affection, intense longing. They're visceral and emotive. Paul knows that this deep affection flowing through his own heart comes ultimately from Jesus. That's the only place it could come from. He says, I yearn for you all with the affection of Christ Jesus. So this is Paul's affection. I yearn. It's flowing from his own heart, and yet it is sourced ultimately in the affection and heart of Christ that is pouring through him toward the Philippian believers. In other words, the gospel infuses in us unexpected affections. The gospel infuses in us unexpected affections. The gospel of grace, friends, forges deep connections between the members of the body of Christ, and we learn to love each other fervently from the heart, having received the affection and charity and love of God lavished on us in Jesus Christ. That love received now begins to overflow through us so that we become conduits of the love of Christ for one another. The gospel teaches us to love one another with the very love of Christ himself. We get to embody the love of Christ for one another. And as he loved us and gave himself up for us, so we are to love one another and give ourselves up for one another. The question is, will we allow the gospel to realign our hearts' affections? Will we allow the gospel to realign our hearts' affections? Will we allow the gospel to turn our selfish hearts outward in love toward others, to bind our hearts together with affection and sacrificial self-giving love? Will we open ourselves wide to the affections that Christ intends to unleash through us for the sake of others? Will we yield to this gospel charity? Thirdly, we see our gospel destiny here. Our gospel destiny. Verse 9, "And it is my prayer that your love may abound more and more with knowledge and discernment, so that you may approve what is excellent and so be pure and blameless for the day of Christ, filled with the fruit of righteousness that comes through Jesus Christ to the glory and praise of God." What a prayer this is, friends. He prays that your love, our love, that our love may abound more and more, that it might grow in you, multiply around you, that your love for God and love for one another would abound and overflow, that it would be unfettered and unlimited and undeniable, that your love would abound, he says, with knowledge. Because love without knowledge is just sort of aimless and soft, isn't it? But love with knowledge is life-changing. It is wise, and it is discerning. It is a love that sees what is excellent, what is true and good and real and beautiful. It is a love that propels us and urges us forward to become more and more like Jesus Christ himself, that we might be pure and blameless, that we might stand before Jesus Christ full of the fruit of righteousness to the glory and praise of God. Do you see this? Abounding love, growing knowledge, full of all discernment, so that we approve what is excellent and become pure and blameless and righteous to the glory and praise of God. Don't you see? The gospel, friends, is ushering us into unforeseen glories. The gospel is ushering us into unforeseen glories. The gospel has not only bound us together as a family, amen? The gospel has not only given us the affection of Christ for one another, but he does this so that the love of Christ might abound in our lives and sweep us along toward our common destiny of being conformed to the image of Jesus Christ to the glory and praise of God forever. And I'm sure of this, Paul would say, that he who began a good work in you will bring it to completion at the day of Christ Jesus. Friends, there's no higher end, no greater glory, no better dream than to stand pure and blameless and righteous before God in Jesus Christ. It is to this end that God is working in your life at all times and in all places and by all means. Friends, listen to me. Listen. The aim of your life is not to build a nest egg. The aim of your life is not 15 seconds of fame on TikTok. The aim of your life is not leisure and fun. The aim of your life is that you might be gloriously like Christ, that you might stand before the Father in purity and blamelessness and righteousness and glory forever. The question is, will we allow the gospel to refocus our dreams? Will we allow the gospel to refocus our dreams? Will we allow this vision of standing righteous in Christ before the Father in glory to become our prayer, to become our longing, to become the dream and aim of our lives? Our gospel family, our gospel charity, our gospel destiny. Finally, our gospel priority. Our gospel priority. Friends, not only does the gospel bind us together as a family, giving us the affection of Christ as we spur one another on toward this glorious destiny we have in Him, but the gospel becomes the priority for which we live and even sacrifice. Look at verse 12. I want you to know, brothers, that what has happened to me has really served to advance the gospel so that it has become known throughout the whole imperial guard and to all the rest that my imprisonment is for Christ. And most of the brothers, having become confident in the Lord because of my imprisonment, are much more bold to speak the word without fear. And pause for a moment. He says, look, my imprisonment might look like a huge setback for the gospel, but in fact, it's just the opposite. Everybody here knows that it's because of Christ that I'm imprisoned. There's an imperial guard here, roughly 8,000 to 9,000 soldiers who guard the palace of Caesar. And they know that I'm here because of Jesus. Not just them, but everybody. Everybody's talking about Jesus. This Jewish carpenter from an insignificant nation, some 1,400 miles east of the bustling capital city of Rome, in the heart of the great Roman Empire, this Jewish carpenter turned teacher and rabbi who laid down his life and is rumored to have come back in resurrection power because of Paul's imprisonment is now a topic of conversation at the heart of the Roman Empire in the palace of Caesar himself. So not only is the gospel advancing in Rome, it's advancing everywhere, Paul says. People everywhere are preaching the gospel. Some who have seen my willingness to suffer on behalf of the gospel are emboldened to speak the word fearlessly with courage and resolve. At least that's most people. But there are others, others who see in Paul's imprisonment an opportunity, a chance. You know, Paul's a big preacher, and all of a sudden he's locked up. Here's our chance. Here's our chance to gain influence and expand our reach and shine and draw some crowds and gain some recognition for ourselves. That's pretty messed up. And Paul could have been bitter and resentful and cynical, but he's not. Look at verse 15. Some indeed preach Christ from envy and rivalry, but others from goodwill. The latter do so in love, knowing that I am put here for the defense of the gospel. The former proclaim Christ out of selfish ambition, not sincerely, but thinking to afflict me in my imprisonment. What then? Only that in every way, whether in pretense or truth, Christ is proclaimed, and in that I rejoice. Paul says, look, regardless of their motives, good, bad, ugly, the bottom line is that Christ is being proclaimed, and I rejoice in that because the gospel empowers us for unselfish mission. The gospel empowers us for unselfish mission. The most important thing for Paul was not his comfort, friends. It was not his freedom. It was not his rights. It wasn't even his ministry or his vindication or even his life itself. No, the most important thing for Paul was the gospel of Jesus Christ. That the name of Christ was being lifted high, that the good news was being proclaimed in all the world, that many more people might have a chance to know and follow Christ. Friends, the gospel teaches us to gladly serve and sacrifice for the sake of the gospel. The question is, will we allow the gospel to reprioritize our lives? Will we allow the gospel to reprioritize our lives? Will we allow the gospel to become the most important thing in our lives? Will we gladly serve and sacrifice that the gospel may go forth? Will we cheerfully give of our time and talent and treasure that others might hear the good news of Jesus so that they too might become part of a gospel family filled with a gospel charity, called to a gospel destiny, to live out a gospel priority. Friends, this is the gospel. This is the good news of Jesus Christ that changes everything. Will you allow this gospel to change your everything? That's the question. This is the gospel. Let's pray. Father, in this chaotic, crazy world, where there is so much clamoring for our attention, for our time, for our emotions, sometimes we might feel like Paul, trapped, unable to do the things that we want to do in life. Father, in this crazy moment, help us get back to the basics of the gospel. Help us to trust deeply that the good news of Jesus is the most important thing about our lives. That is who we are, that it defines our family, that it changes our hearts and binds us together in love and affection for one another in ways that don't make sense. And that together you've called us not to build little kingdoms on this earth, but to live for your kingdom and your power and your glory. That one day we will stand before you in glory. As Jesus says, the righteous will shine like the sun in the kingdom of their Father. Father, one day that will be who we are, for we will see Christ face to face and we will be like him. Help us to remember who we are, what family we belong to, what destiny is ours in Christ. And help us to put the gospel at the very center of our priorities in this life. Father, we give you ourselves. We hold nothing back. Take us, use us, fill us, form us, change us, use us, multiply the gospel through us. In our lives, in our words, in our acts of love and care and sacrifice, we give you ourselves. Unleash the gospel through our lives, we pray, for Jesus' sake, to the glory and praise of God. And all God's people said, amen, amen. Amen.
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5: When Abraham Lincoln was elected president in 1860, America stood on the edge of collapse. Over the next 4 years, the Civil War claimed more than 700,000 lives and tested whether our republic could endure. As the war drew to a close, Lincoln looked beyond victory. He looked toward healing. In his second inaugural address, he challenged the nation, "Let us strive on to bind up the nation's wounds, to achieve and cherish a just and lasting peace." Lincoln understood that preserving the greatest experiment in self-government required more than winning a war. It required the character to restore what had been broken. More than 160 years later, America still faces division. The question is not whether we'll disagree. The question is whether we still have the wisdom and the character to heal together.
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19: Let me tell you what I believe. I believe that God has made all of us to climb. God didn't make us to live in the lowlands. He made us spiritually to live in the mountains. He made us to be climbers, and He has equipped every one of us in our spiritual life to become what Almighty God had in mind the day you were born. God was willing to equip you to become what He wanted you to be.
20: A Christian's life can be described as climbing toward a prize. And climbing often involves overcoming obstacles, struggling, and expending energy. Welcome to In Touch, the teaching ministry of Dr. Charles Stanley. As we move closer to the end of our study of 1 and 2 Samuel, we're reminded that, like David, every believer has been made for the mountains. Let's listen in to Dr. Stanley's message.
19: Second Samuel chapter 22, and then I want to just deal with one verse and do a little different than I've been doing in all these passages here. And the title of the message, Made for the Mountains. And let me just catch you up to where we are, and you'll recall that David is coming toward the end of his life now. So in the 22nd chapter of 2 Samuel, here is a song of praise and adoration, worship and glory to God. But there's one verse here that I want us to look at for a few moments. He says in verse 34, He maketh my feet like hind's feet and setteth me upon my high places. Now, a hind is a female deer. A hind, a roe, a hart. All three of those are mentioned in the scriptures and mentioned a number of times. And you know, a deer's feet are made, and especially those that roam in the mountains like this one did, the fallow deer, those feet are made to be able to clutch on the rocks and hold them in places that you and I couldn't stand straight. And the whole idea here is it made my feet like hind's feet. Not only was that deer made for rocky places and mountain climbing, but it was extremely swift. And you know, a deer can leap about 20, 25 feet at a time. That means leap and suddenly they're gone. But likewise, those same feet could be used like weapons. Tremendous weapons of those small deer. And those deer were not like the deer we have here in our country. The deer he's talking about here were very, very small, extremely fast, and formidable fighters when they got in conflict. Well, there are a lot of things we could say about the deer, but that's why he said God made his feet like hind's feet, swift, formidable in battle, cling to the rocks. He was made for the mountains. And I read that verse over and over and over again. I could not help but think about, as David thought about his life and all the heartaches and all the burdens and all the difficulties he'd been through, how many times he had run for his life in those mountains. But each time, as you read this particular chapter, in the 22nd chapter, and go through the Psalms and read how many times he talks about the mountains. I will look unto the hills of the mountains, from whence cometh my help. My help cometh from the Lord. We could just, he talks about when he walked through the valley of the shadow of death because he came off the mountain. All the way through, how many times he talks about mountains. And when David said, he made my feet like hinds' feet, he set me on my high places. Let me tell you what I believe. I believe that God has made all of us to climb. He's not made any of us to wander around in the flatlands, in the lowlands, and just take life easy. That does not mean we're not to enjoy life. You ask a mountain climber, do you enjoy what you're doing? Do I enjoy what I'm doing? They wouldn't swap that for anything in the world. God didn't make us to live in the lowlands. He made us spiritually to live in the mountains. He made us to be climbers, and He has equipped every one of us in our spiritual life to become what Almighty God had in mind the day you were born. God was willing to equip you to become what He wanted you to be. But let me ask you this. And you see, this is the thing, it slips up on us if we're not careful about it. A lot of people are working for leisure. They're working for the day that they can stop working. They're climbing for the day they can stop climbing. And they're living for the day that they can just get back in the valley and say, man, I just want to do what I please and go where I please and nobody telling me what to do. You see, we have a whole complex about life in this country that you live and work hard so you can spend the last years of your life in ease and comfort and pleasure. I don't believe there's a verse in the Bible that will contribute to that at all. God didn't make us for valley living. He made us for the mountains. Because you see, God has a goal for your life. God wants us always moving upward in our life, not floundering around down here in a life of ease and comfort and pleasure. You see, there's something about the mountains that's not true of the lowlands, the valleys, and the coast. I want you to think about it for a moment. And first of all, it's on the mountain peaks you get the best view of everything. There's something about the mountains. There's not only a better view up there, I'll tell you what, when you get on some mountain peaks and you look around, and there's one spot up not too far from where I lived up in the mountains of North Carolina, that I could go up on the top of that mountain, I could see all the way to Asheville, I could see all the way to Hendersonville, I could see in every direction because it came to a little knob. One family lived up on the top of that mountain. It was about 3 miles up there, and the only way you could get up there was a jeep or walk, and you were safer walking. I could remember seeing a tremendous rock up on the top of that mountain. You could sit up there and see in every direction. You'll get a better perspective where you are the higher you get. And where everything else is. And you know how God wants you and me to live on the mountain? Not necessarily climbing some mountain, but I'll tell you, you've got a mountain in your house just like I have. Wherever you and God can get along quietly, totally shutting the world out, my friend, you'll get a better viewpoint of where you are and where everybody else is and where everything is from that spot than any spot on the earth. You can climb the highest mountain in the world. It won't do you any good unless you're able to see. He says, He made my feet like hinds' feet and set me in high places. The deer was made. That deer was made for mountains. He was equipped for it. That's where he was the safest, and that's where he preferred to be. Let me ask you this. Of all the preferences you have, listen, now watch this. Of all the preferences you have tonight in your life of things you like to do most, if you were really honest, what would be number one? I mean, of all the preferences you have and the many things that all of us do, what is your number one preference? I believe if you and I had asked David, he'd have said, meditating upon the Lord. And I really believe that's what God would prefer all of us to have as life's first preference. Because you see, He didn't make us for the lowlands. He made us to become something. And how do we become what God wants us to be? We don't come by swimming downstream. We come by struggle. And whereas we will climb and then there'll be plateaus where God will allow us to rest. He knows how much you can take. But you see, A lot of people want to linger on the plateau. The plateau is only for a period of rest because the next climb is on its way. A lot of folks are willing to climb just to the first plateau and they say, this is as high as I want to go. Some people look at the mountain peak and they say, I'll never stop till I get there. Now, let me ask you this, and I've asked you this many times. Do you know what your potential is? Not really. There's not a one of us that knows our potential. But I'll tell you the only way you'll ever discover what it is. And that is to set your heart and your mind on what God wants you to be and keep climbing until Jesus calls you home. There's never a time that God's people should stop climbing because, you see, He made us to be climbers. He didn't make us to just wallow around in the flatlands. He made us to be climbers. And you see, not only do we get a better view up there, but there's a solitude on the mountain peak that you won't find anywhere else. When you can get above the things you have to live around and the people you live with, when you can get above and beyond all that, that's why these fellows who fly, they'll fly these little dinky airplanes and you think, man, that thing's not even going to hold together to land. You know why these fellows love to fly by themselves? Because they're up above it all. They've left it all, and they're looking down at it all, and there's something about being up there alone for which there is no real human description to describe it. There's a solitude. And listen, when you and I can learn to enjoy solitude, we will learn to enjoy God more. David knew what it meant to be up in the mountains and alone with God. He said, God made my feet like hinds feet. He set me on high places. He made me like that. Let me ask you this. Do you know what God made you for ultimately? That's right, to be conformed to His image. But do you know what God has in mind on His way to conforming you? Let me ask you this. How many of you really believe tonight with all of your heart that you are in the track? You may fall out every once in a while, but as best you know, you're in the track tonight on your way to fulfilling God's purpose for your life. Don't raise your hand, but let me ask you. How many of you, if you were real honest, could say, yeah, I really believe I'm in the track? Or maybe you have to say, track? What track? I want to tell you something. God hasn't left you down here, my friend, to just sort of wander and flounder through life and just whatever comes next is the next track you take. God has something in mind for you to become. And I want to tell you, it is always upward. God wants His people climbing because up there, we're closer to Him. Up there, we get a better view of things. It's up there we get the picture of what things are like down here. And that's why you can go in your closet or your bathroom or your bedroom or your living room or your study and get on your knees and close your eyes before God and shut the world out. And you know what you can do? Man, you can be on the top of Kilimanjaro. Because when you close your eyes before God and you shut yourself up to Him, it's like being on the mountain peak because God will give you a spiritual vision and an insight and a discernment and a perception you'll never get down on the lowlands around everybody else. And see, David understood that. He knew. He said, He made my feet like hinds feet to track and to move, always heading upward. Now, a lot of times he was having to run from his enemies. But even when he was not, he said he was a man made for the mountains. He was made to climb, and that's what he did. If you look at his life, what was it? From the time Samuel anointed him among his brothers, we see what? We see David beginning the climb. He kept climbing. The view's better up there. You know something else that's better than the mountains? The air is purer. The water is purer. Everything is better in the mountains. God's made you and me to head upward, never to be satisfied where we are. Now, the Christian life isn't easy, never has been, never will be, and praise God. Listen, where would you be if the Christian life were just ease, comfort, and pleasure? You wouldn't be where you are tonight in your relationship to Him. But when you begin to climb a mountain, remember something. First of all, it can be a real challenge. Now, listen, there are times when we don't see the peak. You and I begin to climb and the cloud cover comes up and we think, God, what's happening to me? I don't even know where I'm going. Where am I headed this time in my life? And it may be that that's where you feel like you are tonight. The clouds have hovered over and you're climbing. You say, my goodness, you know, I don't see anything. Where am I headed? Where am I going? Let me ask you a question. How many of you tonight have a real sense of direction for your life? Do you know where you're going? When is the last time you stopped to see if you're on the right trail? Have you allowed the clouds to come down on the mountain peak that God has for you? And you see, part of the cloud business is old sin. Sometime it's God putting the cloud. He's going to make us walk through the cloud where we can't see our way clear because he wants to teach us something about absolute, total, blind trust when you can't see where to put the next foot. But it's always upward. You see, here's what I plead with you with all of my heart. With all of my heart, this is the plea of my spirit. Don't live your life just existing, but go somewhere. Head upward. Don't ever be satisfied with being less than God wants you to be. And I'm going to tell you, that will cause some struggle. And I'll tell you something else. There's a risk involved when you start mountain climbing. And you see, a lot of people start the Christian life, and then here's what happens. I said, now, wait a minute. If you're talking about that kind of commitment, count me out. You see, lordship, it's pretty straight up. But let me ask you a question. You either have that choice of hanging around down here half-hearted and living a carnal Christian life, or you can face the peaks and say, Lord, it doesn't make a difference if I fall 100 times. That's where I'm headed. There are too many people who are willing to quit when the going gets rough. But I want to tell you, if you stop climbing, you'll never know what you missed until it's too late. One day you may be able to find out what you missed, but it'll be too late. It takes determination to keep climbing. Now the question is, but how many of us are willing to? Isaiah said, here am I, Lord, send me. I wonder how many of you will honestly say that. And in you, when you say it, all strings are cut, all ropes are cut asunder, all bridges are burned, and you're saying, Lord, whatever you say, that's what I'm willing to do. If my heart's clean, and I focus my attention upon Jesus Christ, and I know what he's like, listen, everything pales into insignificance. And the only thing that really matters is that you want your life to count where it can count most. Are you willing to tell him tonight, here am I. God, whatever you want, I'm available. Let's pray together. Father, our eyes become so filled with so many things that the world parades before us. And that may be one of the reasons that our struggle over surrender, our struggle with genuine lifetime commitment becomes so difficult and such a struggle, and sometimes such a painful struggle. Father, would you unfog your eyes? Would you unveil the Lord Jesus Christ before thy people, that we may see him in all of his majesty and glory and honor, holy, righteous, merciful, good, just, forgiving, and loving, and kind. Would you help us to see him as our sovereign, reigning Master, Lord. And most of all, would you help us to see him as our very daily life. In all of his resurrection power, in all of his personal love to us, to sense his presence and his love covering us, overshadowing us, surrounding us, sustaining us, undergirding us, awed by his presence, and recognizing that all of our personal worth is wrapped up in our relationship to him.
12: for he indeed is everything. He is our life. Then, Lord, would you show us, would you give us a glimpse of everything that you see within our hearts that's hindering your perfect fulfillment of your beautiful will for our life. And would you grant us the wisdom and the courage to confess that, repent of that, turn our backs upon that right here and now.
21: 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You don't need

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2: 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We may say that Jesus is Lord while we resist obeying Him. With some thought-provoking questions for believers, here's a moment with Charles Stanley.
3: What are you willing for God to do in your life in your present circumstances? And some of your circumstances may be tremendous and some of them may be very, very difficult. What I'm asking you is, what are you willing for God to do with you in your life and through you tonight? Would you be willing for Him to tell you, I want you to leave your present vocation. I want you to go to the mission field. I want you to spend the rest of your life serving me. And if God has said to you as a student, you need to go home and mend some big broken down fences between you and your parents. If God tells you to do that, are you willing to do that? If God zeroes in on you and He says, what I want you to do, I want you to set aside some time for real meditation, prayer, and let me tell you what I want to do with your life. Are you willing to do that? What are you willing to do? What are you willing for God to do in your life? I believe that He's equipped every single one of us who are believers to do whatever He requires of us. Now, He didn't say you and I would feel equipped, but He said He has equipped all of us. God has equipped us to be able to walk through and amidst and around in any single circumstance in life and come out victorious regardless of the nature of it. You say, but you don't know my circumstances. I don't have to. God does. And God is willing to equip you and has equipped you, if you will take advantage of the equipment He's given you, to walk through any kind of difficulty and heartache and come out a winner. You see, when we talk about Jesus Christ being Lord, if He's really the boss, then everything that interests me must be submitted to Him for His inspection and obedience.
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0: trying to describe by using the word tribulation is a pressure that is both external as well as internal. External pressure as well as internal pressure. Now, the external pressure is pressure that other people will put on you because of your commitment to Jesus Christ. Other people will put pressure on you in order to test you, in order to try you, in order to mock you, in order to make fun of you. They will try and pressure you to see how committed you are to Jesus Christ, to see how committed you are to being a follower of Jesus Christ. You know, y'all know what I'm talking about. People will test you. They will you say you're a believer, let's put it to the test. You say you follow Jesus, let's put it to the test. And they will do certain things to try and get at you. They'll do certain things to try and get under your skin to see how you will respond, to see what you will do, to see how you're going to act. They know in their mind, they have it in there. Well, you said you're a follower of Jesus. Let me see if you say the same words that I say, if you act the same way that I act, if you do the same things that I do, if I was in that situation. And what they're doing, dear ones, here we go now, is they're putting your testimony on trial.
1: Amen.
0: They're putting your testimony on trial. I'm speaking to somebody right now. Somebody need to hear what I'm saying. They're putting your testimony on trial. You're putting your testimony on trial. They're testing you to see. You say you're a follower of Jesus. Let's test this. Let's try this. Let's see if this is really the case. And so they're putting your testimony on trial. For some, dear ones, we've been put on trial. And we have been found not guilty. They put your testimony on trial. And you have been found not guilty. Normally, to be found not guilty is a good thing. Not in this case. If they're putting your testimony on trial that you're a follower of Christ, you should want a guilty verdict. Yes, I'm guilty. I am a follower of Jesus. Yes, I'm guilty. I follow Christ. Yes, I'm guilty. I'm guilty. My actions display I'm guilty. My words testify I'm guilty. My responses show everybody I'm guilty. I'm guilty of following Jesus. I'm guilty. I confess. I'm guilty because I'm in love with a man named Jesus. I'm guilty. Your life should testify, but for many, your life is rendering a not guilty verdict. Not guilty. Matthew says, he says tribulation. The pressure is external, but the pressure is also not just external pressure, it's also internal pressure. Internal pressure is the pressure that comes upon us as we struggle as a follower of Jesus, as we struggle with issues of obedience and surrender and submission. How many of you have ever struggled with obedience? Struggled with surrender? Struggled with submission? It's internal pressure. It's pressure that's on the inside. You feel the pressure. You know what is right, but you don't want to do what is right. You know what the Lord is saying, but you don't want to do what the Lord is saying. You know what the Word has declared, but you don't want to hear what the Word has to say. It's pressure. It's tribulation. Matthew says, when these things begin to happen, you should expect it. The Lord says you should expect this. This should not surprise you. This is what it means to follow Jesus. But dear ones, as we look at Mark's account, notice what Mark says. Mark, the fourth chapter, let's all turn there. Because as we look at Mark's account and how he explains what the Lord is saying to us in Mark's account, notice what he says, Mark chapter 4, verses 16 and 17. He says, and these are they likewise which are sown on stony ground, who when they have heard the word, immediately receive it with gladness. That's what Matthew said. But notice verse 17, and have no root in themselves, and so endure before a time. Afterward, when affliction or persecution arises for the word's sake, immediately they are offended. Now, both Mark and Matthew, they use different words, because here Matthew, or Mark I should say, he uses the word affliction. Now, as you look at the word affliction, dear ones, what you begin to notice is that it has the same Greek meaning as the word persecution. Or I should say, as the word tribulation, I should say. Has the same meaning as the word tribulation. It's the same Greek word. But the difference is, dear ones, when the word affliction is used here, it carries with it a definition or a meaning that is more personal in nature. It's more personal. And so the affliction that is coming against you, the testing, the trying, the tribulation, it's more personal in nature. And it helps us to better understand what Mark will go on to say to us in Mark the 13th chapter. Because turn to Mark 13 real quickly, verses 12 and 13. Because there, notice what the Lord says in Mark the 13th chapter. Because Jesus is beginning to describe a time of difficulty that will come against the followers of Jesus Christ. Mark the 13th chapter, notice what he says, verse 12. Now the brother shall betray the brother to death. Not the stranger shall betray the brother. The brother, one brother shall betray another brother to death. And the father, the son. And children shall rise up against their parents and shall cause them to be put to death. And you shall be hated of all men for my name's sake. But he that shall endure unto the end, the same shall be saved. In other words, dear ones, the affliction that Mark is talking about is not some stranger doing something against you. It's more personal in nature. It's those people that are closest to you. They are the ones that are coming against you. And so it's a personal type thing. But then as you look at Luke's account, in Luke the 8th chapter, notice what Luke says. Luke 8, and I'm just going to read verses, 12 and 13. So Luke the 8th chapter, and notice what he says. Actually, verse 13. He says, Luke 8, 13, he says, they on the rock are they which when they hear, receive the word with joy, and these have no root, which for a while believe, and in a time of temptation, fall away. And so Luke uses the word temptation to describe this difficulty, this hardship that comes against the seed. Now, the word temptation that is used here, it comes from a Greek word that means to put something to the test or to prove something by testing it. And what this helps us to see, dear ones, is that with some of the adversity and some of the hardship that will come against us because of our commitment to Jesus Christ, dear ones, for some of that, not all of it, but for some of it, it has a divine purpose attached to it. There is a divine purpose associated with it because the Lord is allowing what has been planted to be tested. Because remember now, we're talking about the seed of God's word being able to produce in our lives. The Lord will allow what that seed is producing to be tested to make sure that it is permanent and lasting and not transient and temporary. The Lord will allow what the seed is producing to be tested. You're saying you're growing in Christ. The seed of God's word is planted in your life and you're growing in the Lord. Dear ones, you should expect to be tested in those areas. You should expect to be tested. You say you're growing more in your love. You should expect your love to be tested. You say you're growing more in your faith. You should expect your faith to be tested. You say you're growing more in your peace. You should expect your peace to be tested. You're saying you're growing more in your compassion. You should expect that to be tested. We act like these tests are unusual, that these things are abnormal. Why is this happening to me? It should happen to you. It's expected to happen to you. Just rest assured, God is testing what the seed has been producing.
1: Yes.
0: He's testing it. It's going to be tested.
1: Yes.
0: And so we should prepare ourselves for these times of testing. That's why the scripture goes on to say over and over again, when these times of testing comes, that we should rejoice. Not complain, not bellyache, not boo-hoo, not whine, not whimper. Rejoice. We do everything else other than rejoice. Somebody says, well, you're going through, brother, well, rejoice. God's going to bless. Just rejoice. And we want to get upset. Well, you just need to hold on a second. Let me take my cup. Because I got a few things to say and I got a few things to do with you. You and your rejoicing self. We act like somebody done cussed at you. But the truth of the matter is, dear ones, the seed of God's word, if it's really being planted in your life, you should expect whatever is going to be tested.
1: Yes.
0: And if you don't want it to be tested, that should be evidence to you that there's really nothing growing. That should be evidence to you that there's really nothing there. It's superficial.
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0: Another thing that we want to take note of from what the Lord says in his parable to us is he gives to us, in both Matthew's account of it and in Mark's account of it, they both say that the adversity and the hardship that is coming against the seed of God's word, it is coming for the word's sake and because of the word. In both Mark's account and in Matthew's account, he says that this adversity, this hardship that is coming, it's coming for the word's sake and because of the word. And what this helps us to see, dear ones, is that the real reason for why this type of aggression and this type of hostility can and will come against those of us who are committed to following Jesus Christ is not because of who you are personally. The adversity, the hardship, the difficulty is not coming against you because of you personally. It is coming against you because of who you know and who you belong to and what you believe and who you have made a commitment to. That is the reason for the adversity. Remember, dear ones, what we just got done reading in John the 15th chapter. Jesus says in John 15, if you were of the world would love you.
1: Yes.
0: You go back to the world. You go back. Some of you don't even have to go very far in your imagination because you've had this experience. You've walked with the Lord and then you fell away for a season. You backslid for a time. But now you're back with the Lord. Just think back on that little period of time that you backslid. Did the world tell you, no, go back to the church? Did the ungodly say, what you doing in here? Go back to the church. You don't belong here. You don't belong in the hood. You don't belong down here in the corner. You don't belong in the club. Go back to the church. What you doing here? They didn't say that. They welcomed you back. Hey, man, good to see you. Been a long time. Come on, man. I got a drink for you. Here, come on. I got your favorite, man. You know how you used to hit it. Come on now. They welcomed you. They rejoiced when you came back. If you were of the world would love you. And so what we see here, dear ones, is the Lord is trying to help us to understand that the aggression and the hostility that is coming against you as a follower of Jesus is not because of you personally. It's because of who you know and who you have made a commitment to. And so, dear ones, even though the adversity is coming against us personally, and even though it may come against us from those that are closest to us, we always have to remember that at the very root of it, it's not a hostility that's based on a dislike for you. It's a hostility that is based upon a dislike for the one that we have made a commitment to, Jesus Christ. And let me give y'all some help with this regard. Let me give y'all some help. Because for some of us, we're people pleasers. We're people. We love people. We love pleasing people. And so the hostility and the adversity and the hardship comes against us because of our commitment to Jesus Christ. And so we try to start doing things to make people not be so angry or upset with us. So we start making compromises in order to get them to like us again. We start doing certain things in order to get them to be our friend again. We start compromising and giving in to certain things, even though we may know it's wrong. We do it anyway because we want them to be happy with us. Dear ones, the truth of the matter is, regardless to what you do, the only thing that's going to make them happy is for you to turn away from Jesus. That is it. Nothing else you do will make them happy. They want you to turn away from Christ. You might as well settle it in your mind. I'm not going to turn away from Jesus. And if that means we can't hang out, I guess we just can't hang out. If that means we can't roll together, I guess we just can't roll together. Time will only tell how many friendships I've lost when I gave my life to Christ. Time will only tell. I had people that I used to run with. Once they found out I was a believer in Jesus, they didn't want to run with me no more. They used to call me on the phone, hey, man, we getting ready to do this. We getting ready to go here. I don't get them phone calls. I stopped getting. They just stopped because of my commitment to Jesus Christ. And I had to settle within my mind. I ain't going to chase after them. I ain't going to run after them. I ain't going to do all that. I'm just going to allow the Lord to do what he needs to do. And if he has to take some folk out, he takes some folk out. And guess what? For every person he took out, he brought somebody else in. And so Jesus is trying to help us to understand. But there was another thing that we want to take note of from the story that the Lord says to us here, is that in both Matthew's account of it and in Mark's account of it, they both use the word offend to describe what happens to some because of the adversity and the hardship that they begin to experience. And when Luke talks about it, Luke uses the phrase fall away to describe this response that happens to the adversity and to the hardship that some begin to experience. Now, the word offend that is used here, it comes from a Greek word that means to cause someone to stumble and fall. And what this helps us to see, dear ones, is that for some, the adversity and the hardship that they begin to experience will begin to have a negative effect upon them and not a positive effect. So for some, when this adversity and this hardship begin to happen because of the word, because of your commitment to Jesus Christ, when the adversity and the hardship begin to happen for some, it will begin to have a negative effect and not a positive effect on them. Now, a negative effect for some, as I said, the adversity and the hardship, rather than having a positive effect, which would begin to refine them and draw them closer to the Lord, make them draw closer to the Lord as their source of strength. For some, it's not going to have that positive effect. For some, dear ones, the adversity and the hardship will begin to have a negative effect. And that negative effect will begin to wear on them and weaken them and in their commitment to Jesus Christ, to the point that they fall away and they don't even bother to try and get back up. For some people, dear ones, that adversity, the hardship that they begin to go through because of their commitment to Jesus Christ, it just wears on them. It just begins to wear them away. And they fall away. And once they fall away, they don't even bother to get back up. Now, for some, you know people, when they started off, because we talked about it last time. For some people, dear ones, when they first started off going with the Lord, they were on fire for Jesus. They were on fire for the Lord. They were the first ones to get to church and the last ones to leave. They wanted church service to go on another half hour because they just wanted to have more worship and hear more word. And they just were on fire for the Lord. And in fact, they were critical of other people who were not on fire as they were. They were critical of other people who didn't love Jesus as much as they did. For some people, dear ones, when adversity and hardship begin to come against them, it wears them away. They begin to fall away. And it wears on them to the point that for some, dear ones, when they fall, they don't even bother to try and get back up. They just give up and turn away from the Lord. And so, dear ones, that's it. But Luke uses the phrase fall away in Luke 8. And that carries with it. Now I want everybody to hear me, because Luke uses a phrase that's specific. He uses the phrase fall away. And that phrase, it literally means to separate oneself and to depart. To separate oneself and to depart. Luke is more descriptive in what he says. Luke is more descriptive. And so Matthew and Mark, they both use the phrase offend. But Luke uses the phrase fall away. And it means, as I said, to separate oneself and depart. So Sister Ann and I are walking. We're together. But all of a sudden, things begin to happen in our relationship. Things begin to happen between us. Things begin to happen that begin to wear on me, begin to wear away on me, to the point that I finally say, Sister Ann, I just won't be with you no more. I just don't want to be with you no more. I know we had some good times, and I know, but it's too hard being with you. It's too difficult being with you. It's too much. You ask too much for me to be with you. Lord have mercy. For some, the adversity and the hardship that you go through, it's as if Sister Ann is Jesus and you're walking with the Lord, and the adversity and the hardship begins to come, and you tell the Lord, because of what's coming against you, this is too hard. I don't want to do this no more. I'm separating myself from you. You haven't separated from me. I'm separating myself. This is too hard. This is too much. You're asking too much from me. You're asking me to do too much. I can't do all that. It's too hard. And you fall away.

Hello, dear ones. This is Pastor Michael Fields. And here at the end of today's broadcast, I just wanted to take a moment and say thank you to all of you for taking the time out of your day to tune in and listen to our program. My hope is that today's broadcast has been a blessing to you in some way and has helped you in your walk and in your relationship with the Lord. And I want to encourage all of you to tell a friend about this program and join us here next time as we look into the riches of God's Word in order to find a word for life.

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3: When Abraham Lincoln was elected president in 1860, America stood on the edge of collapse. Over the next 4 years, the Civil War claimed more than 700,000 lives and tested whether our republic could endure. As the war drew to a close, Lincoln looked beyond victory. He looked toward healing. In his second inaugural address, he challenged the nation, "Let us strive on to bind up the nation's wounds, to achieve and cherish a just and lasting peace." Lincoln understood that preserving the greatest experiment in self-government required more than winning a war. It required the character to restore what had been broken. More than 160 years later, America still faces division. The question is not whether we'll disagree. The question is whether we still have the wisdom and the character to heal together.
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14: Praise the Lord. Welcome to Jesus is Our Shepherd. Ray McMahon here, pastor of Praise, Power, and Prayer Temple in Windsor, Connecticut, radio host of Jesus is Our Shepherd for, I guess, quite a few decades now, but I hope you'll listen. I'm going to be reading from this book, The Unbreakable Covenant of Marriage, a chapter called Watch Out, America. And I know everyone's celebrating the day we make this recording of the birthday of our country. But sin cannot sustain this country. Only righteousness, God's righteousness, not weakness and compromise with sin. Only God's righteousness can exalt a nation. And I'm thankful to be in America, but I know this is not my home. My home is in heaven. I am to be, as everyone that names the name of Christ, to be departing from iniquity, to have departed from iniquity, and to understand that I am in the world, but I am not of the world. So say everyone that loves Jesus. Before we begin this, I want to read to you several scriptures, both from the New Testament, the final word from Jesus through John to the seven churches, to the seventh of the seventh churches, the church at Laodicea. So in Revelations 3:14 to 22, we read the following. And would you pray? Father, you said that the entrance of your words brings light, and that's what I pray happens for all that listen in. Now or later, to the recording sessions, to those who are on the radio in many cities across the United States. Father, I celebrate the fact that you're gone to prepare a place for me, that where you are, I and those that love you will be with you. I thank you, Father, that this world, though we do seek the peace of the country we live in, will never be our home until you come back to rule this earth. And the wars that we see now, though many are trying to put a stop to them in their own ways, their own methodologies, Satan is still the prince of the power of the air. But like Jesus, may the Christian say, the prince of this world is coming, but he has nothing in me. And Lord, the only way he can have nothing in any of us is because we're blood washed. We love you. We love your word. And even if we don't know how much protection you've given us, maybe in heaven you'll show us how many times you protected us from the power of darkness and from our own enemies and from our own selves. Jesus, I pray you save many. I pray that many be humbled before you and not be afraid of being humbled before God. Father, you said if we do not deny ourselves, we cannot be yours. We cannot be your disciple except we deny self, take up our cross, and follow you, Lord Jesus. And Father, I pray that you bring sobriety back to a drunken country and a drunken world. Put the fear of God in everyone that's listening. I ask you to do it, for it's beyond my power. Salvation belongs to you, Lord God. The gold and the silver belongs to you. Power belongs to you. But this world does not often acknowledge you. They pay lip service to you, but they many do not fear you and depart from iniquity. But I'm asking you to help me today and the scriptures that are shared to give people pause to think about the creator of the heavens and the earth and the gift of his only begotten beloved son, Jesus. And also I thank you for the gift of the Holy Spirit and that the sword of the Spirit is the word of truth. So bless them that are stopping by to listen. Bless the recordings, the streamings on Facebook Live at Pastor Raymond McMahon and our YouTube channel at Praise Power Prayer Temple. Also, all the podcasts of this radio broadcast that are being heard in many places now throughout the earth. Let your word run swiftly and increase the number of those that publish it. In Jesus' name, amen. Revelation 3:14, the Lord loves his people, and many people have been accepting Christ through the preaching of Paul and the other apostles, but not all is going the way the Lord wants it to, because people are people. People still make decisions. And the people at Laodicea were not in the place with God that they thought they were. And so Jesus, in his kindness, but his directness, points out the problem to them. Let's listen. And unto the angel of the church of the Laodiceans write, these things saith the Amen, the faithful and true witness, the beginning of the creation of God. I know thy works, that thou art neither cold nor hot. I would thou wert cold or hot. So then, because thou art lukewarm and neither cold nor hot, I will spew thee out of my mouth. Now, Jesus is not to be trifled with. And he's speaking to people that are calling themselves by his name. What do you think he said when he said, I will spew thee out of thy mouth? And what are you talking about? Well, Jesus is gracious and truthful enough to tell them why. Because thou sayest, I am rich and increased with goods and of need of nothing. Is that the world you're looking for, dear Christian? Is that what Jesus appointed you to be saved? To save your soul from sin? And you feel like you're succeeding in life and have the favor of God because you can say, now Jesus didn't say they weren't rich in this world. Jesus didn't say you're not increased with good. Jesus didn't say you have need of nothing in terms of temporal goods. But they missed the point of following Jesus altogether. Because thou sayest, I am rich and increased with goods and of need of nothing, and knowest not that thou art wretched and miserable and poor and blind and naked, I counsel thee to buy of me. Not going to get it from Ray McMahon. Not going to get it from your pastors. You're going to get it from the Lord Jesus Christ. He said, I counsel thee to buy of me gold tried in the fire. In other words, holiness. That thou mayest be rich. Rich in the things concerning God's favor and spirit. And white raiment, spotless, no wrinkles, pure. That thou mayest be clothed, and that the shame of thy nakedness do not appear. And anoint thine eyes with eye salve that thou mayest see. In other words, see it how Jesus sees it. As many as I love, I rebuke and chasten. Be zealous, therefore, and repent. Behold, I stand at the door and knock. If any man hear my voice and open the door, I will come in to him and will sup with him. And he with me. Isn't that more important to you than anything else? You know that that's often not the case. But that's what Jesus wants, fellowship with you. That's where you get your oil. That's where the extra oil, when he comes, you're going to need that extra oil. The world's not going to give it to you. The world can act like your best friend and make you feel good about yourselves. Drunkenness, revelry, partying, adultery, uncleanness, pornography, trafficking. Sin is a reproach to any people, but righteousness, that's right. Fearing God, departing from iniquity, and choosing, no matter who else does what, to say, I want to be with you, Jesus. I want to be like you, Jesus. And Jesus says, behold, Revelation 3:20, I stand at the door and knock. If any man hear my voice and open the door, I will come in to him and will sup with him, and he with me. To him that overcometh will I grant to sit with me in my throne, even as also I overcame and am set down with my Father in his throne. He that hath an ear, let him hear what the Spirit saith unto the churches. And James, who was the half-brother of Christ, a son of Joseph and Mary, writing this general epistle, it says it right here at the beginning of his letter. James, a servant of God and of the Lord Jesus Christ, to the 12 tribes which are scattered abroad, meaning they all still existed. Isn't that interesting? Greeting. And you can read the rest of this chapter, but for the point of today, the scripture, Jeremiah 4:4, says the following. He's speaking to those naming God, naming Christ, calling on God in the name of Jesus. Ye adulterers and adulteresses, know ye not that the friendship of the world is enmity with God? Whosoever therefore will be a friend of the world, it's a choice, is the enemy of God. I'm going to read it again. James 4. Now, in context, let's read from the beginning of the chapter. From whence comes wars and fightings among you? Even family, even believers, even church members. You just don't want to have to stand up anymore for righteousness, as long as you're doing okay. You don't want to have to remind sinners they need to repent. Of course, you got to start with yourself, you know that. From whence comes wars and fightings among you? Now, we're not talking about the wars and fightings of standing for the truth, like Jude said, to earnestly contend for the faith that was once delivered to the saints. That's the kind of thing God wants us to be doing. Right in the midst, by the way. Because in Jude's day, there were people crept in unawares, ordained of old to this ungodly condemnation, turning the grace of our God. Is he your God? Our God, the Lord Jesus Christ, into lasciviousness, unbridled sexual immorality, and impure sexual relationships outside of the covenant of marriage. From whence comes wars and fightings among you? Come they not hence even of your lusts that war in your members? You just want to have a church service where you're praising the Lord, you have, it's feeling good. And by the way, I have no problem with praising the Lord. But is anybody in your church comfortable in their adultery? Comfortable in their unclean relationships, civilly justified or not? You think that I'm being judgmental? Jesus even said, the words that I speak, they will be your judge. Without holiness, no man shall see the Lord. And Paul was the preacher of grace. But we're not to use grace to be turned into lasciviousness and be a cover-up for sin rather than a deliverance from sin. He came to deliver us from our sins, that sin would no longer have dominion over us. Do you believe that? Do you believe that Jesus will do that for you? Because I know he will. Matter of fact, I don't think anybody else can but Jesus. So the question James asks the believers, the Jewish believers in Christ scattered abroad, from whence come wars and fightings among you? Come they not hence even of your lusts that war in your members? Because you lust and have not. You kill and desire to have and cannot obtain. This doesn't sound like people that are born again, but he's talking to believers. You fight in war, yet you have not because you ask not. You ask and receive not because you ask amiss. And I think that's what was happening to the Laodiceans, that they may consume it upon your lust. And then he says, you adulterers and adulteresses. Sin is a form of adultery against God. Know ye not that the friendship of the world, you crave their friendship, you crave their approval, you crave to meld in. But it's, and by the way, you don't need to be of a wrong spirit to prove you don't love the world. You have to have the Spirit of Jesus, righteousness, peace, and joy in the Holy Ghost. Know ye not that the friendship of the world is enmity with God? That's not what God, he called you out of sin. Whosoever therefore will be a friend of the world is the enemy of God. Now, after having said such wonderful words to you, remember that your prayerful financial support makes this broadcast, Jesus is Our Shepherd, possible. And thank you all for tuning in, sharing, and listening. But now to this book. This book is entitled The Unbreakable Covenant of Marriage. The subtitle is Escaping the Unholy Trap of Divorce and Remarriage. And remarriage, the word itself, can be an holy trap. Because Jesus said, whosoever puts away his wife and marries another does not commit a remarriage. He commits adultery. And if a woman shall put away her husband and be married to another, she doesn't commit a remarriage, a new covenant. No, she commits adultery. Now, who said that? Your Savior, Jesus. He also said to the Pharisees with the disciples listening in, and whosoever marries her that is put away from her husband, meaning divorced by her covenant husband, if he comes along and marries that so-called innocent victim theory, he's now committing adultery, but she isn't. Is that what you think? Even Deuteronomy 24, 1 through 4 says, if a woman, having been divorced by her husband, now is married by a second man, and if he dies or leaves her too, she's been defiled. What defiled her if the second marriage was a valid covenant under God's grace and forgiveness? Because it wasn't. She was defiled. After which she has been defiled. And people are leaning on that today in the churches to say, oh, we're okay. Leave us alone. You're not telling Pastor McMahon to leave you alone. You're telling that to Jesus. I'm quoting what he said. And it ought to be so important to you that you're going to stop trying to find a way around the clarity and the repetitiveness by which he warned the religious people of his day, not good enough to make heaven. Paul said the same thing, and he is the preacher of grace. Watch out, America. Quoting from Jeremiah 5, 7 through 9. God is asking before the Babylonian captivity, still hoping for repentance from the leadership on down. How shall I pardon thee for this? It got so bad, God saying, you're asking me to pardon what you're doing? Well, the thing is, they might have said sorry, but they weren't going to change, or they chose not to. So God's asking them a question through a prophet. How shall I pardon thee for this? Thy children have forsaken me and sworn by them that are no gods. They have, a lot of the children have left the churches, left Jesus, actually. And they've got the good life, and so what's the big deal? And they've sworn by them that are no gods. They've given their loyalty to something other than Jesus. When I had fed them to the full, see, it's not God's fault. Then they committed adultery and assembled themselves by troops in the harlots' houses. They were as fed horses in the morning. Everyone neighed after his neighbor's wife all over the country. You're saying that a secular marriage celebrated in New York City is like what? Charles and Diana. Well, look what happened to them. Committing adultery. Royalty doesn't exempt you from God's judgment. It doesn't. Money doesn't exempt you from God's judgment. You cannot buy salvation. You can give money charitably to help the needy. Praise God. But nobody can buy anybody else's soul. You can contribute to the preaching of the gospel and the telling of the truth. They were as fed horses in the morning. Everyone neighed after his neighbor's wife. Not even ashamed to do it. Shall I not visit for these things? He's already telling them what's going to happen, and he's telling them why it's going to happen. He didn't totally annihilate the Jews. He brought them into captivity for 70 years, and he was righteous in his judgment, pure and righteous. True and righteous are all his judgments altogether. Shall I not visit for these things? And there's a warning here to all countries, including America, that are doing the same thing. saith the Lord, and shall not my soul, God's own soul, be avenged on such a nation as this? Three times the Lord, through his servant Jeremiah in chapters 5 and 9, asks this question. Shall not my soul be avenged on such a nation?
15: 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You don't need a bill.

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2: The countries. But the light of Christ should it not reflect the truth of the purity and holiness of God's nature, penetrating the darkness of sin and disobedience, to be a faithful and loving representation, even through suffering, of God's heart and mind to a dying world. And I know people are fighting against trafficking, but a lot of Christians have given up and are no longer abstaining from alcohol. Yep. And how many other things have you acceded to? Adulterous marriages? Unclean relationships in your church, saying, God doesn't expect us to change. Well, what does the word repent mean? It has no meaning in some churches anymore. Repent, for the kingdom of heaven is at hand. He told the Laodicean, repent. Take some time beyond what we're able to share in this book to read the prophecies in Jeremiah's 5 and 9 concerning with God's dealings and reasoning with his chosen people. The question, shall not my soul be avenged on such a nation as this? There is a remarkable similarity between the religious establishment in Israel during Jeremiah's day and, unfortunately, a good portion of the church in 21st century America. Let's take a look. Think long and hard about all that is going on in our own country with the misuse of the internet, the lewdness and profanity, and the various forms of entertainment, the constant cursing, the taking of the name of our Lord in vain, the blatant immodesty, and don't talk about that. God does in the New Testament. Commands us to be modest, not only in temperament, but in dress. The blatant immodesty and hedonism at which we no longer blush. At the beginning of Jeremiah 5, God commanded Jeremiah to run through the streets of Jerusalem and to seek for any man among the broad places thereof, meaning the general population, that would both seek the truth and do judgment and justice. God told him that he would pardon the city if he could find but one such man. Now that is amazing grace. The bitter part is that Jeremiah could not find anyone. God told Jeremiah, quote, because he wants to warn them and warn him, and though they say the Lord liveth, oh, America's good at that, surely they swear falsely. Jeremiah 5:2. There are many people in America claiming Christ and a grace that too often seems to require no righteousness, no repentance in our conduct, moral choices, and relationships. We are saved by grace. I agree with that. But many teach grace, grace, grace so much that they are either implying or directly teaching that the very laws of God are legalistic. Therefore, for one to teach God's clearly written doctrine and truth, especially the words of Jesus himself, one opens himself to the accusation of being legalistic. But the scriptures plainly teach that when we are born again, new creatures in Jesus Christ, we now fulfill the law by the power of Christ in us, the hope of glory. We do not destroy it. No practice of anything remotely associated with immorality is ever countenanced by Jesus or any of his apostles, in particular, Paul in 1 Corinthians 6:9, read it. Galatians 5:19, please read 1 Corinthians 5, 6, and 7. Get context. I have no problem with that. Read all of Galatians, but read the whole chapter of Galatians 5. The preacher of grace warned that certain things that people do, if they don't repent, if people think they're still going to go to heaven, the people that believe that and the people that are doing the wrong are deceived.

0: Jeremiah was heartsick, and he began talking with God when he saw the real truth of the deceitfulness and hard-heartedness of his countrymen. They didn't want to hear the word anymore. He also saw that although God had done right and well in correcting the people who were stricken and consumed, and God will do that even in America, but will you repent? They not only refused to be grieved, but also refused to receive God's correction. Go back and read what Jesus said to those naming his name in the church of Laodicea. Some people believe it's prophetic to the last day church. The scripture said that the men made their, quote, made their faces harder than a rock. They refused to return, Jeremiah 5:3. Jeremiah then said to God and to himself that because the folks in the broad places were poor and foolish, not knowing God's ways or his judgments, well, he would now go and seek the important people, the great men, those who had education along with political, judicial, religious, financial power. Jeremiah went and spoke with them because he hoped or believed that they surely had to know God's ways and the judgments of their God. He was deeply disappointed, however, finding that they had already, quote, altogether broken the yoke and burst the bonds, Jeremiah 5:5. Part of this yoke breaking and bond bursting, including violating the marriage covenant. Even the great men were still operating in the same state of hardness of heart, suffered, permitted reluctantly by Moses in Deuteronomy 24. In Matthew 19 and Mark 10, Jesus continued the same theme, rebuking the religious leaders, the Pharisees, directly to their faces for their own hard-heartedness on this issue of divorce and what they would say, marrying again or remarriage. He reminded the Pharisees, will you take his reminder today? That God's will concerning true marriage, the one flesh covenant, was clearly laid out by God for all to read in Genesis 2, and he had never changed his mind, ever. Still hasn't. If you do not think that Jeremiah was referring to those specific violations of the marriage covenant, then reread the quote from Jeremiah 5, 7-9, found at the beginning of this chapter. While not the only problem they were having, it was clearly a major part of the whole picture of compromise and apostasy, for which the nation, already under judgment, would soon face even harsher consequences. Remember that idolatry and sexual immorality are always linked. Repent, for the kingdom of heaven is at hand.
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So this first resurrection, it begins with Christ and is followed by all the righteous dead. And this all happens before the millennial kingdom, where the second resurrection will be this one-time event, because that is a one-time, all-included event, and that will follow after the thousand-year reign of Christ on earth. And it doesn't say it, but I do think that this does include all those Old Testament saints who were looking forward to the Messiah, who acted in faith through all their sacrifices that represented Christ. And when they did all those sacrifices and they did them in obedience to what they knew of Christ. And so you might be thinking here and say, okay, got all that. Everybody's going to be resurrected. But you might wonder, well, who is left on the earth to enter into this millennial kingdom? Who are these people that Jesus is going to rule and reign over? Didn't everyone follow after the beast? And the answer is no. There will be those who actually survive that seven-year tribulation. And there are some people that say that Scripture supports about one-tenth of the people did not receive that mark of the beast. I don't know where they get these statistics. I'm just telling you what other people say because I don't have anything to tell you about from what I read. But those who are found worthy and the ones that who are able to enter into this reign of Christ on earth are those people who had not received the mark of the beast, and they'll also be judged by how they treated the Jews in accordance to what it says in Matthew 25:31. And so these people that are going into the millennium kingdom, they have no mark, and they were kind to the Jews when the Jews were fleeing from the Antichrist. And that passage in Matthew 25 is where Jesus, he separates the sheep from the goats, and where Jesus, he turns to the sheep and says, "Come, you blessed of my Father, inherit the kingdom prepared for you from the foundation of the world." And which is not speaking about their entrance into heaven or into any type of eternal salvation, but it's to enter into this kingdom of peace, to this peace that will be on the earth. And so these survivors of the Great Tribulation, once it's established, they will have children and they will fill the earth again. And Israel here will be the leading nation on the earth. Some call them the superpower. And that temple in Jerusalem will become the governing capital where Jesus is, where he will actually rule. And this is where all the promises to Abraham and to Israel will be fulfilled. And they will be that special people that they were to be to all the nations of the earth. And so all the nations now will come to Jerusalem once a year to worship in this kingdom. And in this kingdom, there will be no more wars in the world. And there'll be the peace among the animal kingdom, where all these animals are going to be relating to each other differently, that they're going to actually stop eating each other, and everybody will become a vegan, where it sounds like the world will return again to the way that things were before the flood at Noah's time, where people will be vegetarians, and all those waters that had become bloody during the tribulation, where they're all going to be healed, and the fish are going to be restored and returned. Because we'll see that there's this river that flows from the temple, and there won't be any more diseases, because later it talks about all these plants that are going to be for the healing of the nations. So it's not going to need any hospitals or any prisons. This world will need no police, not at all in this kingdom age. And so longevity, it's given back to mankind like it was before the flood. And you can read testament to this in Isaiah 65:20, where it says, "No longer will there be an infant who lives only a few days, or an old person who does not live out his days. For the youth will die at the age of 100, and the one who does not reach the age of 100 will be thought accursed." And so to me, this sounds like people will again be living close to 1,000 years of age, just like before the flood. And some people speculate that the earth will be returned to its original axis. So instead of having this 23 1/3 degree axis that it's now presently set at, that it'll be straight up and down again. And that when this happens, all the polar ice caps will melt
and that original water barrier that supposedly covered the earth will return. And now the whole earth will be again like the Garden of Eden, and the world will blossom like a rose. And all of this is just speculation, but there is scriptures that support that this is all possible. So all these people living under the perfect rule of God, and everyone here will have so much. They'll all have their own homes, and they'll have plenty of food, and they'll live in peace and security. All those things that people strive for now, and all the things that people have been trying to get under control since the fall of man. So here, everything and everyone will prosper. Children won't be trouble or be in trouble. And they can just go out and they can just go outside and play with all the snakes until the streetlights come on. And there's a couple things about this time that crossed my mind, and I'm not sure of. These are just my crazy thoughts, because I know that Jesus does physically rule and reign in Jerusalem physically. And I know that we will also physically rule and reign with him in these new bodies of ours. But this is what I wonder. I wonder if the regular people on the earth that are in regular bodies, if they're going to be able to see us or be able to physically see Jesus. Because our bodies will be these glorified bodies, and they'll be like the angels. And we see that the angels, they can be seen or unseen. So that's something that I wonder about. I don't know. It's just the way I think when I have nothing else to think about, which is not often. Okay, now there's this other thought that keeps running through my head. And I think that some of us, we might even have some descendants still around the planet. I don't know. I mean, I don't think we'll love them any more than anybody else. But I know that I have some family that I don't think is going to make the rapture, or at least not yet. So I'm thinking, well, you know what? I may end up having some descendants around the planet, be there in my glorified body. But I don't think I'll treat them any different. I'll try not to be prejudiced there. So your kids, if your kids are there, I'll try to treat them just the same. So all these people in this kingdom, they have lived this wonderful life. They have only known perpetual peace in the perfect reign of Christ. They know very, very little about pain and sorrow. And these people, they do not even have to make a choice of who they will follow until the end of this thousand reign, when Satan is released from the bottomless pit. And you would think, well, with everything going so fine, why would God even want to disturb this? Why release Satan back into the world? Isn't this perfect world something that God wants? But even though this is a perfect world, man's heart is still fallen. And it's this millennial reign of Christ that exposes man, and it exposes that man is not basically good. And this will actually take away all people's excuses that the reason that people have bad behavior is because of their circumstances. That if you went through what I went through, you would be bad too. So you can't judge me, which is the philosophy that our society is trying to convince us of. But the truth is, it isn't our sin that makes us sinners, but that it's because we're sinners is why we commit sin, because that's who we are. We are sinners. And this is what we inherited from our father, Adam. This is our fallen nature, in which this proves that none of this has been God's fault. And it's not God's world that he created that caused all of man's problems. Because no one here in this kingdom, they ever had it bad. All these people, all they ever knew was good. All they've known is peace and provision. And you see here that they immediately turn their back on God as soon as Satan is released. So although Jesus, he ruled the land, he never ruled their hearts. They had never committed their lives to him. So these people, they did not become born again, or at least not all of them. And so here in verse 8, after Satan's time in his prison has expired, he was released back into the earth, and he acts very quickly. And immediately he goes throughout the whole world to deceive everyone again. And here John uses those names, Gog and Magog, which are these two prophesized enemies of Israel, where these two entities are going to be used to focus their influence to lead in this rebellion and to gather the whole world to battle against Israel. And because of these names being used, Gog and Magog, some believe that this battle is the battle that's described in Ezekiel 38.
But this is not that battle. That battle that's described in Ezekiel 38, that occurs before the return of Christ. And it's probably right before the rapture and before the tribulation. But if not, it's during the seven-year tribulation period. Because this battle in Ezekiel against Israel, it comes from the north, where this battle, it comes from the four corners of the earth. And that battle in Ezekiel, what happens after that battle, we're told, where Israel, they're going to collect all the spoils of war, they're going to burn all their weapons as fuel, and they're going to cleanse their lands from all the dead bodies and picking up the bones and burying them. But what is similar between these two battles is that Israel is the target, and here specifically Jerusalem. So now here we are again, and it's 1,000 years later, after that battle of Armageddon, and now the whole world is standing alongside with the devil, once again, trying to destroy Jesus Christ and his people. But this time, God is not going to reform the world. He's not going to try to restore it or redeem it. This time, fire comes down from God and consumes them all. And it's all wrapped up in a moment, and all human history is ended. And so this battle ends before it ever begins. And then the first thing that God does after this battle is he deals with the devil. And now the devil is judged and sentenced, and he's cast into the lake of fire. And we're told that his old comrades, the beast and the false prophet, that they're still there, even after this 1,000 years. They're still there, and they're still being tormented. And it's saying forever and ever, which means forever and ever. And in the Greek, it actually means from ages of ages. So the Bible, it never teaches any type of annihilationism. But there's many cults that actually teach this view. But the Bible, it knows none of this. And a lot of people, they have a problem with this, because they think it shows God to be cruel or unmerciful, which is so far from the truth. Because if you look at this, God, he could have hid all this from us. He didn't have to reveal what's going to happen to those who hate him. And I've heard people say to me, that they say, I'd rather see God call us by his love and not by fear, not by scaring us into this salvation. But love is how God calls us. And he has been revealing his love of what he's willing to go through personally because of his love to save us. And I believe, but you don't have to agree with me, but by showing us what happens to those who have rejected his salvation and who have rejected his love toward them, about all these people who hate him, God here again is showing his love. Because God, he doesn't want anyone to go through this, and so he doesn't hide it, and he doesn't surprise anyone, and he's gone to great lengths so that nobody would ever have to go here. And so to me, this is just another attempt on God's part of saying, when you see this judgment to those who don't respond to his love, as if God is saying to them, please, please, don't do this to yourself. Because you don't have to, because the truth is that God will save anyone. God refuses no one who comes to him. So he's never going to say to anyone, no. He's never going to say, no, you can't be forgiven, or I don't love you. You're too bad. You've done too much to be forgiven, because salvation is not graded on a curve. The standard for heaven is perfection. And so you can't have any sin and still go to heaven. You have to have an A. And the only one who has an A is Jesus. And if I was going to be honest with you, I don't even think I have a D. But Jesus, he freely gives us his perfection. And he exchanges it for our sin, where he becomes sin for us. And we receive his perfection to our account. So basically, we get his report card and he gets ours. So the question is never, how much sin is God willing to forgive? And that's because Jesus paid for all sin, everyone's,
all the sins of the world. And all you have to do is come to him to receive it. And so after this 1,000 years, there's a second resurrection. And John says he saw a great white throne and him who sat on it. And so the white here, it speaks of purity and holiness. And being a single throne, it speaks of his kingly sovereignty. And according to John's gospel in chapter 5, verse 22, this is Jesus who's sitting on this throne. And in that verse, it says, where the Father judges no one, but has committed all judgment to the Son, that all should honor the Son just as they honor the Father. And no one here can hide from this throne, and no one here can escape from its judgment, because there is nowhere left to hide. Because we're told here that the earth and heaven fled away from the face of Jesus. And so there's now no place for the old earth or the old heaven. And so I have absolutely no idea what these people are standing on, but they're standing there on something. And all of these people, they came from every walk of life. And it didn't matter what they did for a living, if they were a king or a janitor or a babysitter or a mom. It didn't matter where you're from. It's all great people and all small people from all the ages of history. Everyone is here. And this is a one-time event. And it doesn't matter how you died, because it says here that the grave and death gave up the people it was holding. And then it says that even the sea gave up those who died there. And I don't know for sure, but this sounds like this could actually be a physical resurrection, not just the souls of people. And what makes me think that way is by it saying that the sea gives up its dead. Why would it have to give up its dead if it's just a soul? But the people who aren't here are us, those who are in the first resurrection, those whose names are written in the book of life. And I don't know about you, but I know my name is there. Because all of those whose names who were written in the Lamb's book of life, they've already been judged. And they've been judged at what is called the judgment seat of Christ, or is also known as the Bema Seat judgment. So everyone who has ever lived will stand before one of these judgments. And they're going to receive what they've done in their lives, either good or bad. But at our judgment, at the judgment seat of Christ, the things wrong that we have done will be burnt up, and we're not going to be punished for them. Our slate will be clean, as if we never did those things. And all that's going to happen there is that we're going to be rewarded for all the things that remain, for all the things that we did right. But these standing here before God at the white throne judgment, it doesn't turn out the same way. And this will not be anything like a trial. So it's not like going to court, and no one's going to be able to go there and defend themselves or have something to say to establish any kind of fact like a courtroom, because everyone who's standing here has already been condemned. Now it's just to determine what their sentence will be. And what it seems like, and I kind of make this stuff up, but what it seems like and it looks like to me is it looks like there's these two tables there. It doesn't say anything about tables. That's just how I picture it in my mind. But there's these two tables there, and on one table, there's this pile of books, because it says books, and it says it in the plural form. So there's a lot of books. And on the other table, there's just one book, and it's singular because it says book, and it says it in the singular, and it says that that book is called the Book of Life, and it's open. And so all these people standing there, none of their names are written in that one book. And so they're judged by the books on the other table that's recorded everything in their life. And they're opened, and it shows all their works, and they'll be judged by what they've done, good or bad, because there will be different degrees of punishment for these people, just like there will be different degrees of rewards for believers at the judgment seat of Christ. But there will be no believer standing at this judgment, and no believer will ever be judged by any of these books, because in these books, there's nothing written about them.
Everything about them has been erased. The only thing that's written about them is in the other book, and all that's written there is their name, in the book of life. But in those books that all the non-believers are judged by, there will not be one good work that will ever give them entrance into heaven, because heaven isn't earned by works. It's given, and it's freely given by Jesus. And it's all because of the work he performed in our behalf on the cross, dying in our place. And so it's just like how Jesus had explained it when he was asked, well, what shall we do that we may do the works of God? And Jesus, his answer was, this is the work of God, that you believe in him who he sent, because that's the only work you can do to get into heaven, by believing in Jesus. And that means that you're believing that he is the Christ, and believing on him, that he will save you. And that's it. None of these people standing here before the white throne, none of these people did that. So everybody here will be accountable to all the truths that they've heard about God and about Jesus their whole life. And then all of these standing here will also be thrown into the lake of fire. And they're going to be assigned to the degree of punishment that they deserve. And it's all because of a lifelong rejection of Jesus. And there are many who don't hold a biblical view of Christianity, who try to convince people that a loving God would never send anyone to hell or to the lake of fire. And they think that the view of God that I'm describing is very unchristian-like, but they're wrong. It is very Christian, and God is a very loving God. He did everything possible at the cost of himself to keep this from happening to anyone. And Jesus himself, he taught this view as truth. And he taught it in Matthew 18, in Matthew 23, in Matthew 25, and again he taught it in Mark chapter 9. But what God will not do, God would never overstep anyone's free will or force anyone to love him, because there would be no value in that, in a forced love. And God made us in his image, so he made us free. He made us like himself, and he gave us a choice. So God, he doesn't really send people to the lake of fire. People, they actually send themselves, and it's by the rejecting of his son. And then the very last thing that's thrown into the lake of fire is death and Hades. And so death and Hades will be eternally burned up, because these are the last remnants of sin. There will be no possibility of sin or to be able to sin going into this new heaven and new earth. Death and Hades will be removed forever with no possibility of ever returning. So if you're worried that you might not be in this first resurrection, here is a scripture that you find in John 5:24, and it says, he that hears my word and believes on him that sent me has everlasting life, and shall not come into condemnation, but has passed from death into life.

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3: When Abraham Lincoln was elected president in 1860, America stood on the edge of collapse. Over the next 4 years, the Civil War claimed more than 700,000 lives and tested whether our republic could endure. As the war drew to a close, Lincoln looked beyond victory. He looked toward healing. In his second inaugural address, he challenged the nation, "Let us strive on to bind up the nation's wounds, to achieve and cherish a just and lasting peace." Lincoln understood that preserving the greatest experiment in self-government required more than winning a war. It required the character to restore what had been broken. More than 160 years later, America still faces division. The question is not whether we'll disagree. The question is whether we still have the wisdom and the character to heal together.
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12: If you'd open your Bibles, please, to Matthew chapter 14. Having lived in the state of Indiana for many years, Mary and I love the story of Hoosiers. It's a true story of a coach, Norman Dale, who took a small backcountry Indiana high school basketball team to the state championship, and they beat all of the teams in the state of Indiana, including the big major schools. When the coach took that team over, the players were undisciplined and unruly, and he brought discipline order to that organization. And one night he told the players of his team, you go home and you figure out what it is you want to do. You go home and figure out whether or not you want to play. It came to a point where he demanded that it was time for them to actually step up and show what they were made of, whether or not they were going to do this and accomplish this or not. When we come to this passage of Scripture tonight, Jesus Christ is a little more than a year away from going to the cross. It's time for him to make his disciples come to terms with who he is. It's time for the disciples to make some decisions about what they believe concerning the one they've been with. John is now dead, and that signaled to Jesus Christ that his time to die was drawing near. After all, John was the forerunner of Jesus Christ. We saw that last time we were together. He's gone on before the Messiah in death, and Christ knows that it's his turn next. Now, Jesus is done trying to convince Israel of who he is. But what he did need to do before he left this world was to cement the faith of his disciples. And that's what these next series of miracles are all about. Christ would soon die, and he not only needed disciples to truly believe in him and truly grasp who he was, but he also needed to instruct them concerning the ministries that they were going to have when he was gone. When we come to this passage of Scripture, the theme is not too difficult to see because it is this. The miracles that Christ performed after John was killed finally brought the disciples to the place where they truly identify Christ and worship him. Now, there are five miracles recorded here that certainly would have had an impact on any who participated in them, but they are also truly aimed at the disciples. In other words, the people that are involved in the miracles certainly would have stood in awe of them, but these miracles are really aimed at the disciples, as I'll show you tonight. Now, in this series of miracles, Peter surfaces for the first time, and if you track this now through the rest of the book of Matthew, you will discover that Peter holds a key position from here on out, and it's him who will actually become the apostle who will first take the gospel to the Jews. This is a real turning point in the life of Peter, as we will see beginning here tonight. Now, miracle number one is Jesus had compassion on people and healed their sick. Verse 14 says, when he went ashore, he saw a large crowd and felt compassion for them and healed their sick. Now, Mark makes an interesting comment on this, and I need you to see it. Go over to Mark chapter 6 for just a moment. So I'm going to take you a couple of passages tonight of parallel accounts because I want to point out something significant from Mark chapter 6. I want you to notice verse 34. Here's Mark's parallel account to the verse we just read in Matthew. Jesus went ashore. He saw a large crowd and he felt compassion for them because they were like a sheep without a shepherd, and he began to teach them many things. Even though this text in Matthew is focused on the miracles Christ is doing, I want you to see that it was always accompanied by teaching. That is something extremely important to the life and ministry of Jesus Christ. Healing never replaces teaching. Christ was always teaching the Word of God. He was the Word of God, and that's what he communicated. Now, keep in mind that most of the people who are following Jesus Christ at this point in time have not believed he's the Messiah. They have not placed their faith in him. They don't believe he's their Savior, but they still want their sickness healed. Now, keep in mind the context of all of this. Jesus Christ has just faced the loss of John. He's been alone contemplating the loss of his own life. And these people surrounding him, all they're concerned about is their little ailments. But we read, he had compassion on them, even though these people were those who rejected him. And as the text says, he healed their sick. And that word heal is a Greek word which means, it's actually the word from which we get our English word therapeutic. It is a word that means he cured these people medically. In other words, he medically healed these people. And by the way, when Jesus Christ healed these people, he healed them completely. No part of the disease was overlooked. The Greek would imply that they were completely and totally healed. There was nothing else they had to do. They didn't have to go back to a doctor for another checkup. They didn't have to go to a pharmacy to get some more medicine. When he healed them, they were completely healed. Which brings us to the second miracle. Jesus told his disciples to feed several thousand people. Notice verse 15. When it was evening, the disciples came to him and said, "This place is desolate and the hour is already late, so send the crowds away that they may go into the villages and buy food for themselves." But Jesus said to them, "They do not need to go away. You give them something to eat." Now, here is one of the most famous miracles that Christ ever performed in all of the Bible. In fact, this is the only miracle other than his resurrection which shows up in all four Gospels. This is truly a messianic miracle because the Jews had a tradition that was based on Deuteronomy 18:15, which said that when the Messiah comes, he will feed Israel bread. The anointed one will feed the nation Israel bread. Just quickly go back to Psalm 132. There's another reference to that concept in Psalm 132. And I draw your attention to verse 15. And here's what we read in Psalm 132:15. I will abundantly bless her provision. I will satisfy her needy with bread. Now, there was a great multitude of people who'd been following Jesus Christ. I've tried to track the distance they walked. Some of them walked 4 to 5 miles to follow him. That's like starting out here and walking down the Westridge. That gives you some perspective of how far some of these people had walked. The number was 5,000 men plus the women and children. It's been estimated in a very reasonable estimation that there's probably 15 to 20,000 people around him at this time. Now, the text says that it was late in the day, and the disciples came to Christ to dismiss the crowd so they can go to villages and get some food. It was a desolate place, a lonely, desolate place. And the language would indicate that this was a desolate place. It's not a place where you normally had markets and supermarkets and grocery stores, restaurants, etc. So his disciples' conclusion is they need to dismiss this crowd of 15 to 20,000 people so they can go to get something to eat. By the way, these disciples are about to learn a powerful lesson here. Lonely, desolate places are great places for Jesus Christ to work. He does some of the greatest work of all in lonely, desolate lives, from the suicidal to the homicidal. Lonely people can find a real friend in Jesus. And when they finally get to a point where they turn to him, they find out he is enough. What a contrast, though, between the compassion of Jesus, who's doing everything he can to heal all the diseases of the people, and almost the heartlessness of the disciples. Not one disciple had the idea, Jesus is healing people. He certainly can provide a meal for everybody. But I want you to notice something in verse 15. When it was evening, the disciples came to him and said, this place is desolate and the hour is already late, so send the crowds away. You talk about ultimate stupidity. These disciples are telling Jesus Christ what he ought to do. They're actually having the audacity of going to Jesus Christ and saying, you know, you really ought to stop teaching. And what you really ought to do is dismiss this crowd, and you really ought to let them go find something that they can eat. Now, I want you to carefully notice verse 16. But Jesus said to them, they do not need to go away. You give them something to eat. Jesus says to the disciples, there's no need for that. You feed them. Now, without Christ physically present, this is an impossible task. But you see, Christ wants to teach these disciples something here. And the emphasis, by the way, in the Greek is on the you. It is a pronoun that shows up in the original, and he's emphasizing, you take care of this. And so what he wants these disciples to do is to learn some lesson. And he wants his disciples to learn, it's going to be your job to feed these people, which of course ultimately would be their job to feed people the Word of God. Now, we get an important piece of information in John's commentary to this, so we need to look at it before we go on. Go over to John chapter 6, and I want you to notice verse 5. Therefore, Jesus, lifting up his eyes and seeing that a large crowd was coming to him, said to Philip, where are we to buy bread so that these may eat? He was saying this to test him, for he himself knew what he was intending to do. He was testing these disciples to see whether or not they'd figured out they could trust him to provide this meal. He said, you feed them. These disciples are scratching their heads, and Christ is testing them to see whether or not they figured out, hey, he can do miracles. Look what we've just seen him do. Now, they have just witnessed one miracle after another. They have just witnessed him healing all these diseases. They've been traveling around with him, watching him do the impossible. He has been demonstrating time and time again that he is God. So when Christ says, you feed them, they should have said, okay, no problem. What do you want us to do? That's not quite how they reasoned. Verse 17 says, they said to him, well, we have only 5 loaves and 2 fish. They still had not quite figured out who just gave them the order. They think this is about their physical abilities. They haven't learned an important lesson about their relationship with Jesus Christ yet. You see, when it comes to serving God, duty is never measured by ability. When God asks us to do something, he provides a way to get it done. But these disciples haven't learned it yet. But Christ straightens out that by saying in verse 18, he said to them, bring them here to me. Bring them to me. God begins to do a work in the lives of people, and he starts with what we have and what we are. He doesn't ask more than what we have or what we are. In fact, he says, I'll take what you've got. I'll take you. I'll take you in your state right now. You turn your life over to me, put it in my hands, and watch what I can do in your life and with your life. I can multiply it so it makes a great difference for the glory of God. Verse 19 says, ordering the people to sit down on the grass, he took the 5 loaves and 2 fish, and looking up toward heaven, he blessed the food, and breaking the loaves, he gave them to the disciples, and the disciples gave them to the crowds. He ordered that multitude to sit down. He takes the loaves, the 2 fish. He looks up into heaven. He shows the crowd where his power was coming from. He shows the crowd where the blessings were coming from, right from God. He blessed the food. He prayed and asked a blessing on it. Then he started breaking the loaves. As near as I can determine by the Greek text, as he's breaking the loaves, as he's breaking it into pieces, the pieces just keep multiplying. That's what I can figure out here from the original language. In other words, he's just breaking the loaves, and the loaves continued to multiply. In fact, they multiplied so much that at the end you have 12 full baskets of broken pieces left over, one full basket for every disciple. And I want you to notice what verse 20 says, and they all ate and were satisfied. They weren't passing around these baskets and saying, now, listen, only take a little piece because my goodness, we've got thousands of people here to feed. They all ate to their fullness, and they were all satisfied. They all ate to their fill. Each person ate and was satisfied. They didn't go easy and ration things out. You see, that's the way God does things. God gives plenty. God can accomplish great things with a little if it's turned over to him. Do you really believe that tonight, that a little Bible church at Texas Corners has the ability to be so abundantly blessed by God that we can take the bread of life from this little corner in the world to all of Kalamazoo and maybe out to the world? Do you believe that? See, when we turn something over to God, those kinds of things happen. The more we turn into the hands of Jesus, the more he multiplies and the more we have. Here's the thing. Everyone here should have been down on the ground at this point worshiping Christ, but the talk of the crowd was, verse 14, they're looking at him and they think that he's got a great prophet. Immediately they're talking about the fact that this guy is a real prophet. In John chapter 6 and verse 14, that's what they were saying about him, that he was nothing more than a prophet. They still haven't figured out this is the King of Kings and Lord of Lords. Let me leave us with three lessons from this. Jesus Christ will meet our practical needs, and he'll meet them with more abundance than really what we need. He is not stingy when it comes to supplying. He supplies abundantly. We also see from this that our concern for the spiritual must also never replace the concern for the physical. There are times when people have needs, and we should do what we can as his people to try and help meet them. But there's another important lesson to be learned here. That is, small contributions can be multiplied into large accomplishments. Just a little turned over to God, just a little dedicated to the Lord can accomplish big things. Which brings us to the third miracle. Jesus walks out on the sea to the disciples. Verse 22 says, immediately he made the disciples get into the boat and go ahead of him to the other side while he sent the crowds away. After he had sent the crowds away, he went up on the mountain by himself to pray. And when it was evening, he was there alone. But the boat was already a long distance from the land, battered by the waves, for the wind was contrary. And in the fourth watch of the night, he came to them walking on the sea. When the disciples saw him walking on the sea, they were terrified and says, "It is a ghost." And they cried out in fear, but immediately Jesus spoke to them, saying, "Take courage, it is I, do not be afraid." Now Christ, very carefully, made, as verse 22 says, the disciples get into a boat. He made them. He's the one who's ordering them to do this. Get into a boat, and you row over to the other side. He dismisses the multitudes, then he goes up into the mountain to pray. Now, the reason why he did this, according to John's commentary, and I need you to go back over there for a minute to John chapter 6. Notice, as I told you earlier, the people are saying he's a prophet, verse 14. This is truly the prophet who's come into the world. Now, notice verse 15. So Jesus, perceiving that they were intending to come and take him by force to make him king, withdrew him again to the mountain by himself alone. Christ knew that after he had performed this stupendous miracle of feeding all of these people, that these people were going to make him king by force. Christ was not going to be king by force. He would become king by repentance. That had been the whole message they'd been presenting to the nation Israel. I am your king. I can give you the kingdom, but you've got a sin problem and you must repent. He was not going to let them go in there and just lead some political crusade and by force allow him to become king. So Christ says to his disciples, you get in the boat and you go over to the other side and I'm going up into the mountain to pray. Now, according to verse 24, the boat is many stadia away from shore. Stadia is about 600 feet. John is very precise in his knowledge as to about how far this boat was out. This boat was 3 to 4 miles out at sea, which is 25 to 30 stadia. Now, John was in the boat when this happened, and he obviously had been a fisherman, so he's a lot better at judging distances than Matthew is. Matthew simply says we were many stadia out there, but John is very precise in exactly how far out to sea they were. Now, these disciples are in a storm because they are in the will of God. They are doing exactly what Jesus Christ has told them to do. They are in exactly the spot Jesus Christ wanted them to be in. They are in a storm because they are in the will of God. And the truth of the matter is they are safer in God's will in a storm than being out of God's will on the shore. It's far better for them to be out there in the storm, right in the center of the will of God, than to be on shore with the nation Israel who had rejected him. Now, the time was the fourth watch. The Jewish culture in the Roman world had three watches. You had first watch from 6 to 9 p.m. Watch number 2 went from 9 p.m. till midnight. Watch number 3 went from about midnight to 3. And watch number 4 went from 3 to 6. By virtue of the fact that the text says they were in the fourth watch, it was sometime between 3 a.m. and 6 o'clock in the morning. And in the middle of the wind and the storm that these disciples find themselves in, Jesus walks out on the water to the boat. And when the disciples see him walking out on the water, verse 26 says they're terrified. They're actually the point of shaking. They're shaking, as it were, in this boat, and they start crying out very loudly, "It's a ghost." And verse 27 says, Jesus immediately spoke to them and said, "Take courage, it is I, do not be afraid." Those words, "it is I" in Greek, literally read, I am God. There's no need for you to be afraid. The wind is howling. The sea is slapping the boat. But there was a voice they could hear. They could hear the voice of Jesus Christ. I truly believe that Jesus Christ is never closer to his people than when they are in the middle of storms. When God's people are going through terrible times, when God's people are in the midst of dark, dark, stormy hours, that's when Jesus Christ is willing to draw close to his own. And that's also the time they need him the most. Jesus Christ uses the very thing that the disciples fear, which is the stormy water, as a direct path to them. They're out there at sea in the middle of this storm, and that's the path that Jesus Christ uses to move right into their world. Ladies and gentlemen, that's a wonderful principle for us to realize. God will use things that we may perhaps fear as a direct path to us. Now, as near as I can tell, in the Bible, there are three kinds of storms. You have the storm of correction. That's what I'd call Jonah's storm, a storm of correction. Jonah was out of the will of God. He was running from what God wanted him to do. God said, "I got a way of handling this. I'll put him in a storm, and he won't get out of it." If you're in the storm of correction, the storm is designed to bring a person to repentance. Then you have what I would call the storm of identification. In Acts 27, the Apostle Paul was out on a boat, and it capsized. He was in the middle of a storm, and the reason why God let Paul go through that is because he was identifying Paul as his apostle, and he was revealing to all those around Paul that this is my man, and this storm proves that reality. But then you have the storm of instruction. This is the storm that happens right here. It's a storm in which these disciples find themselves in when they're in the will of God. They haven't done anything wrong. They're doing exactly what Jesus Christ wanted them to do, but this storm is designed to teach them something, and here's what it's designed to teach them. You can draw near me in times of crisis and storm. Jesus is showing his disciples, I care about you, and I am near you when you find yourself in stormy water.
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2: Identify himself. Notice how Peter addresses him, Lord, verse 28. Peter is beginning to zero in on who Jesus Christ really is. He is the second member of the Trinity. He is the Lord. And Peter, in a non-pretentious way, asked the Lord to command him to come to him. You see, he knew the truth that Jesus must command one to come to him. And Jesus told Peter to come, and Peter got out of the boat and he walked on the water. He did something none of those other boys in that boat did. Peter turned his back on his trembling friends. He stepped out of that boat in the middle of that storm and he walked on water. He did something none of those disciples ever did, and for the rest of his life he could say, you know, for that moment I walked on water with the Lord. What a thrill. What a memory for him to have. Now he's out there on the water, and naturally he feels that wind still blowing in his face. Probably some of the lake effect is blowing up there as well. He's a little wet as wind blows water in your face, and he gets his focus off of Jesus. He starts thinking about the wind. He starts thinking about, goodness, I'm out here walking on water, and he begins to sink into the water. But when he cries to Jesus to save him, Lord, save me, notice verse 31, immediately Jesus stretched out his hand and took hold of him and said to him, you of little faith, why did you doubt? Jesus takes him by the hand, and they walk on water back to the boat. And what a lesson Peter learned. Boy, when you're walking hand in hand with Jesus Christ, you can do great things. Let me tell you the great thing about Peter, because he becomes critical to the book of Matthew, as I said earlier, from here on out. The great thing about Peter is every time he failed, he got up, he drew closer to the Lord, and he kept going. He, as it were, would kick himself and get it in gear, and then he'd go on for the glory of God. This wouldn't be the first time he would fail. He would fail again. We'll see it again. Ladies and gentlemen, learn an important lesson about godliness. Godliness does not mean you don't fail. What it does mean is when you do fail, you get it right with the Lord quickly and instantly, and you get up and you get back at it and you keep going for the glory of God. The point of all of this was to teach the disciples about having faith in him. That's all it takes to save you. Those words, Lord, save me. That's it. That's enough. When one comes to faith in Jesus Christ and utters those kinds of words, they are instantly saved and forever cured of all of their sin. What Jesus is teaching these disciples, though, is the key to your success isn't going to be yourself. It's going to be faith in me. And when you take your eyes off of me and you look at your surrounding storms, or you look at your surrounding circumstances, or you plot and plan, that's when you're going to get yourself into trouble. But when you keep your focus on me and I'm the one who's leading you through the storm, you'll go sailing right through it and wonderful things will happen. I think all of us can testify that some of the greatest things we'll ever see God do will come in the midst of troublesome times in a dark, dark, stormy world. I just completed reading a wonderful book about the faith of the President of the United States. It's an incredible book about his faith in Jesus Christ. He tells the story when he was a boy growing up of a memory that stuck out in his mind about his father, George Bush, first president. He said that he had a sister, their daughter, who died at a young age of cancer. He said, and I was watching my mother and father go through this process. And he said, I was asking, why would God allow something like that to happen? I was very impressed with the answer his father gave him. He said, God lets us sometimes go through dark, dark times so that he can teach us that everything we are and have is dependent on him. And going through these dark times, we realize even our very life is dependent on him. That's the lesson Jesus was trying to teach to his disciples. Which brings us to the fifth miracle, he calms the wind. Verse 32 says, when they got into the boat, the wind stopped. As soon as Jesus got into the boat, the wind ceased. This whole scene was designed to teach these disciples a lesson. They could accomplish big things. They could do great things if they kept their faith focused on Jesus Christ. Now,

0: Notice verse 33, it's about time. And those who were in the boat worshiped him, saying, "You are certainly God's son." For the first time, these disciples are coming to terms with who they've been traveling with. They're worshiping him, and that word worship means they're reverencing and they're worshiping Christ in the same manner as God. It took all of these miracles to bring them to this point, but they finally got it, and they finally believed it. Now, ladies and gentlemen, there is, in this particular passage of Scripture, a tremendous dispensational picture. Jesus Christ is presently up on the Mount of God in heaven. He's seated at the right hand of the Father. And we're here in the storm in the church age. But oh, I believe in light of events that have happened today, this church age is winding down. It's winding down in a hurry. And what's going to happen next is, in the middle of the storm, it won't be long until Jesus says, "Okay, it's time for me to go get them. It's time for me to go take them to be with me." And I think we're on the horizon of that event happening. You stay faithful, because in the not too distant future, I am convinced we will be with the Savior. I leave us with four practical lessons from this great text of Scripture tonight. Number one, when Jesus Christ heals a person of sin, it is always complete healing, not partial healing. When a person cries out to the Lord and says, "Save me, I'm a sinner. God, be merciful to me. I have sinned against you," their slate is wiped clean. He doesn't forgive part of the sin. He forgives all of the sin. That's the grace of God. Secondly, when it comes to serving God, our duty is not determined by our ability. We want to use what we have, and we want to become what God wants us to become. We want to do what God wants us to do right here out of this fellowship. And what it is that God wants us to do is not determined by our ability. It's determined in part by our faithfulness to trust Him. Thirdly, doing God's will sometimes mean we go straight into stormy things. Now, nobody likes that. I sure don't. I like to be involved in peaceful, serene settings, but sometimes the will of God demands that we move right into stormy things. That's all right. If we're there because we've been called by God to go there, then we need to go there, and we're better off being in the storm, in the will of God, than out of the storm, out of the will of God. And finally, some of the greatest blessings we will ever experience will come to us when we're in the middle of the storms. Let's pray. Father, take your precious word and do a marvelous work of grace in our lives and in the church. In Jesus' name, amen. Thank you so much for listening today. If you would like a printed or a CD copy of today's study, you may write us at Texas Corners Bible Church, 7780 South 8th Street, Kalamazoo, Michigan, 49009. 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
4: I will extol thee, my God. O King, I will bless thy name forever and ever. Every day will I bless thee. I will praise thy name forever and ever. Great is the Lord, and greatly to be praised, and his greatness is unsearchable. One generation shall praise thy works to another, and shall declare thy mighty acts, and I will speak of the glorious honor of thy majesty and of thy wondrous works. The Lord is gracious and full of compassion, slow to anger, and of great mercy. The Lord is good to all, and his tender mercies are over all his works.

Good morning. I'm Pastor Sheely from Church of the Highlands. And on this wonderful day of worship, we greet you in the name of our blessed Christ. We open our program today with the reading of one of the beautiful Psalms of the Old Testament. I will extol the Lord at all times. His praise will always be on my lips. My soul will boast in the Lord. Let the afflicted hear and rejoice. Glorify the Lord with me. Let us exalt his name together. I sought the Lord, and he answered me. He delivered me from all my fears. Those who look to him are radiant. Their faces are never covered with shame. This poor man called, and the Lord heard him. He saved him out of all of his troubles. The angel of the Lord encamps around those who fear him, and he delivers them. Taste and see that the Lord is good. Blessed is the man who takes refuge in him. Fear the Lord, you his saints, for those who fear him lack nothing. The lions may grow weak and hungry, but those who seek the Lord will lack no good thing. Come, my children, listen to me, and I will teach you the fear of the Lord. Whoever of you loves life and desires to see many days, keep your tongue from evil and your lips from speaking lies. Turn from evil and do good. Seek peace and pursue it. The eyes of the Lord are on the righteous, and his ears are attentive to their cry. The face of the Lord is against those who do evil, to cut off the memory of them from the earth. The righteous cry out, and the Lord hears them. He delivers them from all their troubles. The Lord is close to the brokenhearted and saves those who are crushed in spirit. A righteous man may have many troubles, but the Lord delivers him from them all. He protects all his bones. Not one of them will be broken. Evil will slay the wicked. The foes of the righteous will be condemned. The Lord redeems his servants. No one will be condemned who takes refuge in him.

0: 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We start the day early at 7 a.m. in our multi-purpose center at the end of our parking lot. And then in our sanctuary, we meet at 8:30, 10, and 11:30 for our morning services. Our Sunday school classes for all ages meet at 10 a.m. Children's church and nursery are available at all services. Our evening service meets at 5 p.m. Highlands Christian Schools is an award-winning school that has been training up children in the way they should go since 1966. Tens of thousands of students have benefited from the solid foundation provided at Highlands for over 50 years. If you have a child from 18 months through 8th grade, please contact the school office to answer any questions or to schedule a tour. 650-873-4090. 650-873-4090. Thank you again for joining us today on Daybreak. I'm Carlton Sheely.
1: 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Our fourth worship service is at 11:30. And then we have a wonderful service at 5 o'clock in the evening. Five wonderful opportunities to come and worship the Lord with us. And at each morning worship service, we always participate in the communion together. And it's such a rich and such a blessed experience. We'd love to have you come and visit with us. Beautiful music and learning from the Word of God. I know that you'll find the moments that you spend with us to be blessed. Our church is located at the corner of Skyline Boulevard and Sneath Lane here in the city of San Bruno. We have plenty of parking. There's a large parking lot right at the stop sign where you stop at corner of Skyline Boulevard and Sneath Lane. And just up to the northwest, you'll see this large facility. Pull up on the lot. In a few moments' time, one of our beautiful shuttle buses will be right beside your car. And in 3 or 4 minutes, you'll be at the front door of the sanctuary. Plenty of parking and a very wonderful convenience for all who join with us. Again, our address is Skyline Boulevard and Sneath Lane here in the city of San Bruno. We'd love to have you come and visit with us. And if you have any questions that you'd like to ask concerning the church, might I suggest that you just give us a call at 873-4090, 873-4090. And we'd be delighted to answer any question that you may have, give you directions if you so require. But do plan to be in worship today, and if you had planned to be no place else, the doors of our church are open to you. For the last number of weeks now, we just have started in the book of Romans, and so you've joined with us at a very early part and stage in our Bible study time. Paul writes, Paul, a servant of Christ Jesus, called to be an apostle and set apart for the gospel of God. The late great president of Princeton University, Dr. Francis Peyton, wrote in his godly way these beautiful words. The only hope of Christianity is in the rehabilitating of the Pauline theology. It is back, back, back to an incarnate Christ and the atoning blood. Or it is on to atheism and despair. There is only one way we can avoid ultimate despair, and that is through Jesus Christ, our wonderful Lord. And in the opening verse of the epistle here to the Romans, Paul calls himself, first of all, a bondslave. We talked about that recently. A bondslave of Jesus Christ, and then an apostle. The word apostle is a Greek word taken over into the English, and its meaning will be better understood if we compare it with another English word, missionary, that has come to us from the Latin. Both words mean one who is sent. But it is well that we have retained the two words of diverse origins, for we need a term to set apart Paul and the 12 whom Jesus himself sent. The secret of Paul's greatness is indicated in the order of these two words. He was first a bondslave, that is, utterly surrendered to the Lord. And then secondly, he was a sent one. Any man who was in the army knows the difference between the soldier who kicked against the whole army system and the soldier who yielded himself fully to his duty. The same difference exists in the midst of Christianity. Paul understood this, and he surrendered utterly to Christ from the moment in which the Lord revealed himself to his persecutor on the Damascus Road. Thus, he was willing to follow the word of God and be not only the bondslave of Jesus Christ, but the apostle to the Gentiles. He considered himself to be under orders. But before he could accept the assignment of becoming a minister to the Gentiles, there had to be an amazing work of the grace of God in the heart of this man who had been set in his religious ways, and he attempted to kill those who disagreed with him. Instead of having a religion that was narrow and insular and that saw only one nation, he began to see that the grace of God could come upon all men through Jesus Christ. And when he comes to the climax of this revelation in the 11th chapter of the epistle, he will cry out, "Oh, the depth of the riches, both of the wisdom and the knowledge of God! How unsearchable are his judgments and his ways past finding out." Let there be this first lesson for all of us. If we would be used of God, we must have a view of the gospel that is as broad as the universe. We must see that God is making the great offer of grace to the entire human race, and that now the door is opened, not for men to pick and choose to come to God as they want to, but for all men to come to God in His way, if they will. Our text sets forth that Paul was called apostle. He did not run by himself. God had chosen him and equipped him for his task. There's a good story of a dear old Negro preacher who had the root of the matter within him and who understood spiritual principles. And the young minister, rather cocky and sure of himself, came to preach, and after listening to him, the old man said, "Was you sent, or did you just went?" In the Old Testament, there were prophets who spoke without being sent by God, and they were sternly rebuked. Every minister should earnestly consider the sacredness of his calling. I always say to young men who speak to me about becoming ministers, don't do it. If you can help it, if you can be satisfied as a banker or a judge or a professor or any other calling, God has not called you into the ministry. There must be, as there was for Paul, the cry from the heart, "Woe is me if I preach not the gospel." Thus saith the Lord of hosts, "Hearken not unto the words of the prophet that prophesy unto you. They make you vain. They speak a vision of their own heart, and not out of the mouth of the Lord. I have not sent these prophets," Jeremiah writes, "yet they ran. I have not spoken to them, yet they prophesied." Now, Paul was not of such a group. He was called of God. A man is truly called. It means that he has been selected by God and set apart for a particular life and a ministry. It was because Paul was truly called in his life that made him the man that he was. And he could speak with authority Let not any man despair. If God could stoop to pick out the man who had been his greatest enemy and call him to be his greatest messenger, then no one need feel that he may not be reached of God. God works through grace, not according to man's deserts. Grace is the secret of salvation, and grace is the secret of the calling of God. Paul said, I'm a servant, a bondservant, but I've been called. That is, I've been set apart. I've been touched with the magnificent dimension of God's grace and His anointing. I'm called to be an apostle. Paul also says that he was separated. He says, Paul, a servant of Christ Jesus, called to be an apostle and set apart for the gospel of God. There can be no true work of God in any man who is not separated. At times people ask me if a Christian must be separated from the world, and I always answer that it is not necessary to look at it from that point of view. If we are separated unto Christ, we are automatically separated from all that is opposed to Christ. And Paul sees himself in his relationship to Christ not only as a bondservant, one who out of love serves Jesus Christ, but he sees himself as one who has been called to a particular assignment in history. And unique it was, the great apostle. And then he said, I was separated. I was set apart for the gospel of Jesus Christ. Today, we may not classify ourselves with the apostle Paul, but we too have been touched by his love. We have been called by his grace, and we have been set apart for his glory and for as his workmanship. What a wonderful relationship we have in Jesus Christ, our blessed Lord. God bless you.
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3: Foundations of Freedom, a look at America's founding principles and the leaders who shaped our nation.
4: When Abraham Lincoln was elected president in 1860, America stood on the edge of collapse. Over the next 4 years, the Civil War claimed more than 700,000 lives and tested whether our republic could endure. As the war drew to a close, Lincoln looked beyond victory. He looked toward healing. In his second inaugural address, he challenged the nation, "Let us strive on to bind up the nation's wounds, to achieve and cherish a just and lasting peace." Lincoln understood that preserving the greatest experiment in self-government required more than winning a war. It required the character to restore what had been broken. More than 160 years later, America still faces division. The question is not whether we'll disagree. The question is whether we still have the wisdom and the character to heal together.
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20: 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I'm Mike Harris.
21: And I'm Laura Harris.
20: We are very happy to be with you today. And Laura, let's talk about something people talk about today.
21: Yes, we're going to talk about gossip.
20: Gossip. Surely to goodness there's nothing in the Bible about gossip.
21: Mike, it's a tasty little morsel.
20: Well, that's true, Laura. And we're going to find out that we all need to be careful not to find ourselves being engaged in gossip. We may not even realize it. When we hear the newest, latest little story or something that we want to share with our nearest and dearest friends.
21: Well, Mike, that's right. So today we are going to talk about gossip. And just a few weeks ago, the Lord was talking to me and he really cautioned me in my time with him alone. And he told me not to gossip. Now, I'm not really prone to gossip, but recently the Lord said to me, there is great responsibility over your mouth and your tongue. You will bless with it, and you may even be condemned by what you release with it. Do not engage in gossip, and do not hear it. In other words, the Lord was saying, don't do it with your mouth. Don't even hear it with your ears.
20: As the old saying goes, it takes two to tango. And it's impossible to gossip without two people at least being involved.
21: Exactly. You have to have a tale bearer and a tale hearer. And so we see even that Proverbs 20:19 deals directly with that, in that we're not even supposed to associate with people who are gossips.
20: Proverbs 20:19 says, he who goes about as a talebearer reveals secrets. Therefore, do not associate with one who flatters with his lips. That's a pretty direct command.
21: Mike, it is. And that brings me to another point. The Bible uses several words for gossip. And talebearer is one of the ones that is used in the Old Testament primarily. But also we see in Scripture, it talks about gossip, slander, whispering, and of course, tale-bearing.
20: Well, Laura, there are several words that's used to talk about people who gossip or individuals who are gossiping, but let's look at some more of the scriptures and just see what the Word of God says, because the Word of God is a lamp unto our feet, and so we want to illuminate the path we should be walking on. So you see in 2 Corinthians 12:20, it says, "For I fear lest when I come, I shall not find you such as I wish, and that I shall be found by you such as you do not wish, lest there be contentions, jealousies, outbursts of wrath, selfish ambitions, backbitings, whisperings, conceits, tumults."
21: We see right there that whisperings, which is one of the New Testament words for gossip, is right there among so many different things that we consider to be pretty outrageous sins, such as jealousies and wrath and selfish ambitions. So we know that gossiping is not just a pastime. It is something that is considered a pretty serious sin in the eyes of the scriptures.
20: Well, Laura, when you're talking about gossiping, it's going to involve your mouth and your tongue and your vocalization. And we see that in James 1:26, where it says, "If anyone among you thinks he is religious and does not bridle his tongue, but deceives his own heart, this one's religion is useless."
21: That reminds me of what the Lord said about not to gossip. We are called to bridle our tongue. And one of the things that I've been thinking about in the last few days has been self-control. And self-control is the last in the long list of fruit of the Holy Spirit: love, joy, peace, patience, kindness, faithfulness, gentleness, goodness, and self-control. And I think this scripture in James 1:26 says that if anyone thinks he is religious but does not bridle his tongue, he deceives himself. So bridling our tongue is an act of self-control. That also reminds me of a story that I heard from a pastor and his wife. The pastor and his wife were speaking to a group of people, and he said that they had, in their church, decided that they were going to fast gossiping or fast talking about people for 30 days in their church as a concerted effort in the entire church. The entire church was going to just shut down all chatter about other people. He was laughing and making a joke, but he was very serious about it too. He said he found that he and his wife really didn't have a lot to talk about when they weren't talking about other people.
20: We can find ourselves in that situation, Laura. In James 1:26, it says that if you think you're religious, but you do not bridle your tongue, you deceive your own heart, and the religion is useless. Let's look at some more scriptures that deal with this issue in various ways. James 4:11 says, "Do not speak evil of one another, brethren. He who speaks evil of a brother and judges his brother speaks evil of the law and judges the law. But if you judge the law, you are not a doer of the law, but a judge." But it clearly says in James 4:11, "Do not speak evil of one another." There's not an unless at the end of that scripture. It doesn't say do not speak evil of one another unless you hear some really juicy morsel about your neighbors or your neighbor down the street or someone at your office that has found themselves in a bad situation, and then it's like you want to tell people. And it's just not what we're called to do. But people are curious people. People can be curious, and many times we get caught up in passing along that little juicy bit of news that we've received that we think the other people don't know.
21: Sometimes I've heard it said, "Well, I thought you needed to know this." And I don't think that is an excuse for gossip. It's just like what you said, don't speak evil of one another unless you think I need to know it. And there have been a few times where I felt like someone was getting ready to tell me some gossip because they felt like I needed to know it. And I just said, no, I don't want to hear it. We grew up in rural Kentucky. You grew up in one county. I grew up in the county adjacent. So we kind of have very similar backgrounds. But in my birth family, my family with my parents, that was something that just did not happen. My dad was always very kind to everyone. He never would say an unkind word about anyone. I don't think I ever heard my dad talk unkindly about anyone. It was just something that he didn't do. And so Daddy was really tight-lipped about things. And so I kind of grew up in that way where I don't say a lot of things that way. Sometimes I think it's frustrating for people that I keep things so quiet and close to my chest. But I just do believe that we have to be really careful not to slide into speaking evil of another person because it hurts people.
20: Gossip does hurt people, and it can lead to shame. It can lead to brokenness in families and relationships that can literally last a lifetime. And we see that in Proverbs 11:13, where it says, a talebearer reveals secrets, but he who is of a faithful spirit conceals a matter.
21: You know, it does hurt. And I mean, it really doesn't matter if what's being told is true or not. Just because it's true doesn't mean it's not gossip. And so there may be things that actually are the truth, but they don't have any redeeming value in repeating them over and over again.
20: Well, Laura, it makes me think of a very familiar saying that is really incorrect in the saying, and everyone listening to this program right now, you've heard this before. Sticks and stones may break my bones, but words can never hurt me. There's never been a more untrue statement, in my opinion, because words, you might hit me, you might bruise me up, you can do all those things in the physical, but words can cut so much deeper and hurt the people. So when you say sticks and stones may break my bones, but words will never hurt me, no, words hurt people in ways that physical acts will never reach.
21: Well, Mike, that's true. And, you know, you just quoted Proverbs 11:13. A talebearer reveals secrets, but he who is of a faithful spirit conceals a matter. That's the truth of the matter, is that a talebearer reveals secrets. And here's another thing we know about gossip, Mike, is when gossip is released and someone hears something about another person, it can lead to a judgment against the other person. And that's one of the reasons that sometimes when people want to tell me things and I just perceive that it's gossip, I just stop it. Because once you've heard it, you can't unhear it. You can't unring the bell, so to speak. It just causes people to make a judgment against another person based on something that's been carried through the grapevine.
20: We have several scriptures to look at on this topic, and another one is Proverbs 16:27-28, where it says, an ungodly man digs up evil, and it is on his lips like a burning fire. A perverse man sows strife, and a whisperer separates the best of friends. Now, Laura, just a second ago, you described your father being very tight-lipped and not really saying anything about anybody and really not gossiping. But there is another opposite type of individual that we see from time to time where they kind of live for gossip. They go, just like the scripture said, an ungodly man digs up evil. As the scripture says, they go and look for tasty trifles that they can pass on to others. To all of our listeners out there, I don't know where you fall on this spectrum. Laura's dad, who wouldn't say hardly anything about anybody and didn't really gossip, to people who look for things to tell others about. But scripture's real clear that we're not to do that. We're not to go about digging up evil. And it says it is on his lips like a burning fire. There in Proverbs 16:27-28. It's on his lips like a burning fire. Cannot wait to release this information to other people. And how much damage can that cause? Scripture says the tongue is a small member, but it can create a mighty fire.
21: That's right. And an ungodly man digs up evil, and it's on his lips like a burning fire. There are some who enjoy the drama of that, and a perverse man sows strife. What is strife? It's contention. It's breakdown in relationship. It's angst. And a whisperer separates the best of friends.
20: As we go through these scriptures, we should all get the understanding that we do not need to be gossiping. But I think more importantly, as you hear these scriptures and as we talk about them, that it brings awareness to us and our listeners about this topic of gossip, and that it will come to people's minds when they get ready to listen to something that somebody wants to tell them, or they get ready to tell it to someone.
21: I'm sure growing up, we've seen the drama of tale-bearing and how that brings breakdown in relationships. And I think the thing is, Mike, we just need to remember that we do not want to cause breakdown in relationships. Our mouths are powerful weapons in the kingdom of God. And that's what the Lord was saying to me. There is a great responsibility over what you release with your mouth. So don't engage in petty gossip and don't listen to it. That's what the Lord is saying. Your mouth is an instrument for my kingdom. Mike, your mouth is an instrument for the kingdom of God. Everybody's mouth is an instrument. The Lord created the heavens and the earth with the sound of his voice. And there is such power in God's kingdom and the things that we release with our mouths that he wants us to be pure. He wants us to be clean. He wants us to release the things that are wholesome and uplifting, not the things that tear down. And I think most of the time, gossip is a thing that tears down. Now, I might say something that is a blessing, or I might compliment someone, or I might say, oh, did you hear this great news? I don't think that's gossip because it's lifting up. I think here we see that a whisperer is one who sows strife, who separates people, who digs up evil. And so there is a difference between giving some good news and gossiping about something that is going to be painful or cause breakdown.
20: Well, that's a good point, Laura. One of the things we can ask ourselves is what we're getting ready to say uplifting or not. If it's tearing things down, it's probably not something that we need to be saying. And Laura, we just read Proverbs 16:27-28, but Proverbs 17:9 is similar. It says, he who covers a transgression seeks love, but he who repeats a matter separates friends. And if you're going to tell a friend or someone that, I really hate to have to be the one to tell you this, but you might want to rethink what you're getting ready to say. We're really called to lift others up in prayer. And again, we've covered in another program, and I will paraphrase it, but in the New Testament, it says for us to love, bless, do good, and pray for our enemies. So when you're going around gossiping, that is just releasing stuff into the atmosphere that does not need to be released. Laura, looking at Proverbs 18:8, it says, the words of a talebearer are like tasty trifles, and they go down into the inmost body. Proverbs 26:20-22 says, where there is no wood, the fire goes out, and where there is no talebearer, strife ceases. As charcoal is to burning coals and wood to fire, so is a contentious man to kindle strife. The words of a talebearer are like tasty trifles, and they go down into the inmost body.
21: Mike, here are two scriptures that talk about the words of a talebearer are like tasty trifles. But here's the thing about gossip, and I mentioned it earlier. When somebody takes gossip in, it changes the way that we think about what we have heard. And so we could think good thoughts about a person, but we hear something very negative, and it goes down into us like a tasty morsel, and it changes the way that we look at a situation or at a person. So it's very important, I think, for us to be aware of the fact that if we're going to be releasing things, we need to make sure that they are uplifting and true.
20: I mentioned earlier that it takes two to tango, and I want to repeat Proverbs 20:19. He who goes about as a talebearer reveals secrets. Therefore, do not associate with one who flatters with his lips. Again, it takes two to gossip, and we can stop gossip by just refusing to hear it as you've described. We really need, I think, to be self-aware about gossip. Just the idea that unconsciously we can start talking about situations we hear about and tell other people. Did you hear about so-and-so's marriage? Did you hear about what happened? Did you hear about so-and-so got arrested? you know, he's got charged with these crimes. Those really serve no purpose to state those things because, you know what? They are charged with the crimes they are charged with, whether you repeat it or not. The problems a couple may be having in their marriage is their concern to deal with, and you repeating it out only opens the door for hurt feelings and more brokenness as it's released. I just think it's important to mind our tongues and to be aware when we're getting ready to hear gossip or when we're getting ready to repeat something that would be considered gossip.
21: In 1 Timothy 5:13 and 14, Paul is writing the letter to Timothy, and he's talking about the young widows, and he's talking about how they can be prone to act. But look at 1 Timothy 5:13 and 14 and see what Paul says about being gossips and busybodies.
20: And besides, they learn to be idle, wandering from house to house, and not only idle, but also gossips and busybodies, saying things which they ought not. Therefore, I desire that the younger widows marry, bear children, manage the house, give no opportunity to the adversary to speak reproachfully.
21: That's right. He's talking about idleness leading to gossip and being busybodies. And so we need to be working. It says in Scripture, if you don't work, you don't eat. I'm sure there are some exceptions to that, but idleness is the devil's workshop. And so even with talebearing, gossiping, whispering, being a busybody, idleness just leads to chatter that often does not need to be repeated.
20: Let's look at some scriptures about how to avoid gossip. And in particular, it has to do with controlling our tongues and our mouths. Psalm 141:3 says, "Set a guard, O Lord, over my mouth. Keep watch over the door of my lips."
21: That's what we talked about earlier. It's self-control. Set a guard, O Lord, over my mouth. You know, that's a prayer. Lord, guard my mouth and keep me from saying things that I do not need to say, and help me with my self-control. So, you know, it is a matter of self-control.
20: And as the Lord spoke to you, Lord, help me control my mouth so that I don't condemn myself.
21: That's right, Mike.
20: Psalm 19:14 says, "Let the words of my mouth and the meditation of my heart be acceptable in your sight, O Lord, my strength and my redeemer."
21: That's a beautiful psalm when it says, "Let the words of my mouth."
0: In a world that screams for your attention, there is a place that invites you to peace. You don't need a

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2: And we are lifting up the Lord by the meditations of our heart and therefore the words of our mouth.
3: Well, Laura, we see that in Psalm 19:14, where it says, "Let the words of my mouth and the meditation of my heart be acceptable in your sight, O Lord, my strength and my redeemer." And seeing that about it being acceptable in your sight, it makes me think about the bracelets we see all the time and in years past, especially WWJD. What would Jesus do? And when we trying to decide if we should or should not say something, we could ask ourselves, is this something Jesus would be saying? And that will answer for us whether we need to stop the gossip or continue on.
2: That reminds me, there are times when the Holy Spirit will simply speak to me and say, "Do not say that." And I listen to the Lord. I try to hear the Lord. I don't always hear the Lord. You know, we're human. We make mistakes. We fail. But there have been times when the Holy Spirit said, "Do not speak that out." And not necessarily about gossip, maybe just being aggravated in the household or something like that. The Lord would say, "Don't say it. Don't add fuel to this fire." And we just have to know that if we submit ourselves to the Lord, He's going to help us, because He doesn't want all this contentious backbiting, wrath, and all these other things that come with gossip. Who is it that stirs up adversarial thoughts? Who is it that stirs up strife? Who is it that stirs up hurt and contention? It's the devil. It's Satan. It's the demons. And so it's just worship language of hell to go around gossiping and sowing seeds of dissension and discord among the people. So it just doesn't do anything but play right into Satan's hands.
3: We live in Kentucky, and I know this is found in the Bible also, but our state motto is, "United we stand and divided we fall." And Satan tries to divide us in our families, in our communities, in people groups. He uses division to try to conquer us. And so we need to be united. We need to be lifting each other up. We do not need to be tearing people down with the words we're speaking. And in fact, you're a wise person if you can watch your words, because Proverbs 17:27-28 says, "He who has knowledge spares his words, and a man of understanding is of a calm spirit. Even a fool is counted wise when he holds his peace. When he shuts his lips, he is considered perceptive."
2: Yes, Mike, it's good sometimes to just be quiet and just to let people wonder about what you're thinking without actually saying it. The scripture says, "He who has knowledge spares his words." I think about my dad in that. We've talked about my dad some in this program. My dad's been deceased for several years now. But when I think about my dad was very wise, and he used his words sparingly. And a man of understanding is of a calm spirit. And so a man of understanding doesn't get all torn up into a tempest in a teacup. And so it says also, even a fool is counted wise if he holds his peace.
3: As we talk about how to avoid gossip, and just a good rule in life, as we speak to people, as we converse, as we go through our day-to-day work, leisure, communication, on the phone, social media, whatever, really, for me, boils down to Ephesians 4:29, which says, "Let no corrupt word proceed out of your mouth, but what is good for necessary edification, that it may impart grace to the hearers." Well, Laura, that sums it up for me. What does no mean? No means no.

0: Well, it says, let no corrupt word proceed out of your mouth. It doesn't say, let no corrupt word proceed out of your mouth unless you hear some really juicy story about the neighbors down the street. There's no conditions on that. If it's a corrupt word, don't say it. And I think when you was talking about the Lord telling you not to say things in certain situations, I'm certain in some of those situations, you really, really wanted to say what you were thinking, but the Lord said, do not say it.
1: Well, Mike, that's exactly right. The flesh wants to release something, but the spirit exercises self-control. And that was self-control when I had in my flesh to say something with my mouth, but the Spirit of God said, don't say it. And I was able to master my flesh and not say it. Ephesians 4:29 is one of my all-time favorite scriptures. I love that scripture where it says, let no corrupt word proceed out of your mouth. And the way I learned it is, let no corrupt word proceed out of your mouth, but only that which is good for building others up. And so if it's not building someone up, it doesn't need to cross your lips. That is a great verse, and that is a great place for us to get to as we begin to wrap up our program here today. I think if we could take that scripture with us, that would be the thing that we would want to impart to people. It says in Ephesians 4:29, and this is the New King James, let no corrupt word proceed out of your mouth, but what is good for necessary edification, that it may impart grace to the hearer.
0: Laura, that's a great scripture and a great word. To our listeners, we've enjoyed this discussion today about gossip. I pray that you've taken it into your minds and hearts, and that you let it guide your speech as you go forward from the day, that it makes us all more self-aware when we may be getting ready to hear gossip or to speak gossip. So, Laura, let's close with a prayer. Lord Jesus, thank you for your word. Thank you for the guidance about gossip and talebearers and whisperers and all these things that just work to divide, to not build up, and really have no purpose for the kingdom of God. It's something that we're told to do. Let no corrupt word proceed out of your mouth. Lord, let us guard our hearts. Let us speak only that which is uplifting, and let us give you all the praise, honor, and glory as we show you the love that you have shown us. In Jesus' name, amen.
1: Amen.
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4: 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We gives you instruction there how to go there on Sunday night, hear our Sunday night service, our Wednesday night service. And all of those things are readily available, and it's not hard to find. But if you would, if you have trouble, let us know. We get somebody to walk you through it. But the message you're going to hear today is the trail of the serpent. The trail of the serpent, the covenant supplanter. Oh, that's what old Jacob was a supplanter. He was, wasn't he? And that's what the Lord called him, a supplanter. And he was a thief is what he was. But old Satan is a thief too. He'll steal everything you have. He'll steal your soul if you don't watch it. But the message is The Trail of the Serpent, The Covenant Supplanter, by the late Pastor L.R. Shelton, Sr. And I'll give you more information about the mailing address at the close of the service.
5: In our third message, we showed you that the strange gods introduced under the Babylonian system of worship completely corrupted the Gentile nations and threatened God's purpose of calling out an elect nation whom he determined by the grace to keep pure, that is, the seed of Abraham, which we know as Israel or the Jews. It was because of this idolatry that they went into the Babylonian captivity, and they are scattered today because they rejected and crucified the seed of the woman when he came and offered himself to them as a nation. But praise the Lord, his grace is greater than all of our sins, and through the redemptive work of the Messiah, he is calling them out of the nations whether they have been driven, because his election of grace will stand, and Israel shall be saved. And so all Israel shall be saved, as it is written, there shall come out of Zion the deliverer, and shall turn away ungodliness from Jacob, for this is my covenant unto them, when I shall take away their sin. As touching the election, they are beloved for the Father's sake, for the gifts and calling of God are without repentance. Romans 11, 26, 30, 29. At this time, I want to call your attention to the covenant of the Lord made before the foundation of the world, because God's dealings throughout history with man has been, always will be, based upon the eternal blood covenant. Hebrews 13, 20, 21. Now, my friend, if Adam had not sinned, we would have never known the eternal covenant of God's grace. No, we wouldn't. Which was purposed and decreed before the foundation of the world. 1 Peter 1, 18, 20. For as much as you know that you were not redeemed with corruptible things as silver and gold from our vain conversation, received by tradition from your fathers, but with the precious blood of Christ, as of a lamb without blemish and without spot, who was verily was foreordained before the foundation of the world, but was manifest in these last times for you. We find the trail of blood from before the foundation of the world, when Christ is foreordained to redeem man with his own blood. When God foreknew what he would do, he foreordained how he would bring it to pass. His foreknowledge is his counsel. His for ordination is his covenant. The word for covenant means more than an agreement or a compact between parties to perform a thing. It means the union of two contracting parties, which could take place only in the death of a victim. In other words, the covenant had to be sealed by blood. The eternal covenant of God was a declaration of God's purpose and counsel to unite God and man. And Christ, as man's representative, became the second party of the contract with God the Father, thus making God and man one in Christ Jesus. We get this picture when we read the story of God ratifying the covenant with Abraham before the birth of Isaac. And he took a heifer of 3 years, and a goat of 3 years, and a lamb of 3 years, and divided them in half, and laid half on each side, and put a turtle dove, a one on one side, and a pigeon on the other. You'll find this recorded in the 15th chapter of Genesis. These represented the sacrificial animals which would be given the children of Israel later on. And when the sun went down, God made the covenant, and then a smoking furnace and a burning lamp passed between the pieces of the offering. He sealed it with blood. The smoking furnace and the burning lamp were God the Father and God the Son as man's representative, and the animals represented the different characters of the sacrifice that man needed to offer to God, which is obedience, self-surrender, submission, holiness, and humility. There are 8 covenants spoken of in the Bible: the covenant of Eden, the covenant with Adam, the covenant with Noah, the covenant with Abraham, the covenant with Moses, the Palestinian covenant, the covenant with David, and then the new covenant or the eternal covenant. Each of these covenants bring into revelation the eternal covenant that God made regarding his purpose with man, or with the Adam, the human race, whom God created Adam. He took the man and put him in the Garden of Eden, listen now, to dress it and to keep it or guard it. I want you to get those words, guarded. He's to guard the garden. There's an enemy lurking. Now watch out for that enemy, Adam, and to eat of every tree of the garden but one. And he commanded, be fruitful, multiply, and replenish the earth, and subdue it, and have dominion over the fish of the sea, over the fowl of the air, over every living thing that moved upon the earth. Through the new covenant, which is the full revelation of the eternal blood covenant, we find God's purpose for man fulfilled in the new earth, wherein we see the new Jerusalem as a bride adorned for her husband. In Revelation 21:22, Satan's every attempt to thwart God's purpose goes down in defeat. I want us to notice the words of the second covenant, the Adam covenant with Adam, which God made after the fall. He pronounced a curse upon the serpent, or Satan, and said, I will put enmity between thee and the woman, and between thy seed and her seed. It shall bruise thy head, and thou shalt bruise his heel. God does not disannul his covenant with the man. He pronounces the curse that falls upon the earth when Adam surrendered his dominion to the enemy. But he reaffirms the covenant with the second Adam. God's covenant is the declaration of his purpose, and it is the predestination of circumstances that will bring his purpose to pass. In ratifying this covenant with Adam, he sealed it with the blood of the animals, which typified the lamb slain from the foundation of the world. But the trail of the serpent always follows the bloodline. Trying to trample it in the dust and desecrate it and pollute the holy blood of Christ, and he will but succeed in the civilization. He all but succeeded in the civilization before the flood. Only Noah and his family were saved. But with thee will I establish my covenant, saith Jehovah to Noah in Genesis 6:18, and thou shalt come into the ark. The word establish means to make good a promise or confirm an oath or covenant. It presupposes a covenant made with Adam. Literally, I will make it stand with thee. There was a breach in the fulfillment of the covenant with Adam as something that had been trampled down and needed to be repaired. In other words, the eternal covenant with man, intended to last throughout eternity and made from eternity past, God informed Noah he would make it stand. Satan had destroyed the Adam and hindered the fulfillment of the covenant. Then he corrupted the race and again hindered the fulfillment of the covenant regarding the human race. But God says, Noah, I made the covenant, and my purpose shall stand. And I will do all my purpose based on the blood covenant. This ark, which is a symbol of the tree from which I shall reign, will save you and your household. And from your family, I will raise up the seed of the woman, the God-man. And Noah believed him and built an altar after the flood and signified his faith by a blood sacrifice. Those old patriots knew it was the blood that stood between them and the judgment of God, and they held it as precious and offered it for their sins. To Noah, he unfolded the covenant relationship with God that a man would govern the world and reveal the mercy and grace of the eternal covenant by the rainbow. And Satan's trail led along the bloodline and side by side with the true worship of Jehovah based upon blood redemption through the sacrificial offering. He reestablished his bloodless religion under Nimrod at the Tower of Babel, the worship of the strange Elohim or angels. Fallen angels was incorporated in a pantheon of gods which Nimrod and others with him established in defiance of God and with the purpose of making it the headquarters of all religious worship for the whole human race. That's what they intended to do. But Satan began to try then, and he's been trying ever since, to bring about a world church. And today you see that world church heading up under the power and reign of Satan. Again, the serpent trails the lion of the Messiah under almost all the races was corrupt. And again, God called one man. Notice, he confirmed the covenant with one man, Abraham, and later with his son Isaac, and then with Isaac's son Jacob, whose 12 sons were the 12 princes of the 12 tribes of the chosen nation. This is in harmony with the thought of the word covenant, which speaks of the personal relationship of Jehovah with man as individuals. The Jews are always spoken of as the children of Abraham, Isaac, and Jacob, which reveals that as a nation, they are the repository of the eternal blood covenant through faith and not of works, by the reaffirming and confirming and establishing the covenant with their forefathers, Abraham, Isaac, and Jacob. The covenant unfolds to Abraham that he will be the father of a great nation, not only of natural seed, but of spiritual, because we are the children of Abraham by faith, though not of the natural seed. These covenants are rather the unfolding and confirming of the eternal covenant are made unconditionally to Abraham, Isaac, and Jacob. I want you to get that. They were made unconditionally to him. That is, they were not conditioned on anything that they did or did not do. Abraham was called out of Ur the Chaldees from amidst the Babylonian idolatry, and God spoke to him and communed with him as well as of Isaac and Jacob face to face, and guarded their lives to preserve them as the fathers of Israel, to whom pertaineth the adoption and the glory and the covenants and the giving of the law and the service of God and the promises, whose are the fathers, and of them as concerning the flesh. Christ came, who is over all. God bless forever. Amen. Romans 9:4-5. From the time that Jacob and his 12 sons formed the national Israel until Moses led them out of the land of Egypt, you must remember that they had no scripture, for Moses wrote the first 5 books of the Bible. All they had was God's promise, the word of the covenant. But they believed God, and they cherished the sacrifice and the promises of the covenant. It was down in Egypt that they multiplied and became a great nation, for 2 or 3 million Jews left the land of Egypt to go into the promised land under the leadership of Moses. And it was during this time that God gave them the law and regulations, instituted the worship and ordinances, and anointed priests, raised up prophets, later kings, to preserve one nation as a separate people. Jerusalem, the capital of Israel, stood over against Babylon, the capital city of the nations. Jerusalem stands for the mother of believers, and Babylon is the mother of all false religions. One gives us salvation by the blood of the sacrifice. The other is a religion of false doctrine. And the key note is the absence of substitution by blood redemption. These two have always stood out as opposite poles from the dawn of history. In the Garden of Eden, self or Christ, work or blood, law or grace, however they intermingled or tried to mix, those sitting side by side in the same pew, they are as opposite as Christ and Satan, because substitution is the way to Christ, and works is the way to Satan and hell. What fellowship hath righteousness with unrighteousness? What communion hath light with darkness? What concord hath Christ with Belial? What part hath he that believeth with an infidel? Or what agreement hath the temple of God with idols? For ye are the temple of the living God. As God has said, I will dwell in them, and walk in them, and I will be their God, and they shall be my people. Wherefore God said, come out from among them, and be ye separate, saith the Lord, and touch not the unclean thing, and I will receive you, and will be a father unto you, and ye shall be my sons and daughters, saith the Almighty. Now, that's true. Now, it is necessary to understand the Babylonian worship, which is mystery Babylon, the mother of harlots, false so-called Christian religion, and abominations of the earth, heathenism or paganism. In order that to understand the trail of the serpent across the pages of history, all false religion leaves out the blood or minimizes it, places the emphasis on anything else but the blood of Christ. It is either offensive or foolishness to them, but God has a few who still esteem blood redemption as the most precious work of Christ for sinful man. Babylon, the religious spirit of the Antichrist, or Satan's son, it puts the emphasis on human dignity, human ability, and outward show, makes light of the blood. This is the spirit of the Antichrist, which pervades all the religious orders of the day, as well as every other world order under Satan's control. The world, get it now, the world never puts its stamp of approval upon the true believer and the work of the Holy Spirit, our salvation in Christ. Never does. The world never does put its stamp of approval upon the true believer or the work of the Holy Spirit. Over and over, God warns the Israelites not to be enticed in any way God warns the Israelites not to let any nation entice them to the gods of the nations around them, which Moses said were strange gods or fallen angels, and Joshua said were adopted from, this religion was adopted from their fathers from before the flood, Joshua 2:3, 14:15. If you will look in your concordance, you will find the word grove or groves mentioned 35 times, which is the translation of Asherah, or the goddess Ashtaroth, better known as Venus, and which comes from the Babylonian goddess Ashtar, the Greek name being Aphrodite. All these various names of this Babylonian female deity, so-called, refer to the chief goddess of Babylon, called the goddess of love and reproduction. Do you see Satan's lustful nature personified? Baal was the chief god worshipped in the Tower of Babel and was worshipped in connection with Venus. They were known as the mother and son. And in Jeremiah 44:16, he refers to this goddess as the queen of heaven, or the queen mother, to whom the women bakes cakes, burns incense, offers drink offerings. The aged apostle John tells us of the destruction of Babylon in 17-18 chapters. He says, how much this hath glorified herself and lived delicacy, so much more tormented sorrow shall be given her. For she saith in her heart, I sit a queen and am no widow and shall see no sorrow. Therefore shall her plagues come in one day, death and mourning and famine, and she shall be utterly burned with fire. For strong is the Lord God who judgeth her. That is the language of Satan in Exodus 28:2. I am a God. I sit in the seat of God. Yes, Satan's worship is self on the throne, living in the lust and pleasures of the flesh. That is religion today. That is Babylonianism. It is a bloodless religion. The only blood they know anything about is that on which they are drunken, according to Revelation 17:6. Listen, get this. And I saw the woman drunken with the blood of the saints and with the blood of the martyrs of Jesus. That's the only blood they know anything about. Listen, my friends, from the flood on till now, the worship of Nimrod, the gods of Babylon, are being worshipped under different names. There has come down all the holidays, Christmas, Easter, so on, are nothing but heathen holidays given a Christian name, covered with veneer of Christianity, but nothing but demon worship is all it is. Now, if I go into that, it'd take me 2-3 more hours to clear that thing up. We'll leave that with you. This is a description of the great whore that sitteth upon many waters, with her religious mysteries, which she thinks she has hidden from the eye of the Almighty Judge who sits upon the throne. This is Christendom, who professes to be the bride of Christ, but has played the harlot with Satan's false worship, and Satan himself, when all restraint is removed, will turn on the great whore and make her desolate and naked, and shall eat her flesh, burn her with fire. Read the 17th and 18th chapters of Revelation. That is Satan's nature. That is his character. Satan today is slowly being given free reign over the world as the Lord withdraws his restraining power, and he is stripping religious mankind, making them naked to their shame and disgrace, and bringing them under the judgment of God. The other day I read of a minister got in his pulpit, stripped all of his clothes off, and stood there and bragged, now there's nothing between me and God. Our clothes are a sign of our disgrace and fall and sin. And God told us and said, clothe your nakedness. And man today, in utter contempt of God, is stripping forth and showing the nakedness of his body as never before. And in many places they are fighting for a law to make legal adultery, fornication, homosexuality, and so on. God help us in this hour. Let me plead with you in this day of Satan's rule to plead the blood of Christ for your shelter, your covering, your pardon, your cleansing, your boldness to live true to the Lord Jesus Christ, who has redeemed us by his own precious blood.
4: 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Invite someone to listen with you, or call them up over there, maybe across the country. You can hear them over here, so over the internet, and tell them the old trailblazers, Pastor Pandoris wants you to listen to the broadcast. And then I ask you to pray for me, pray for the work here, pray for our folks. We all have lost folks, don't we? I don't see many folks want to be saved, do you? Someone asked me the other day, said, you see anybody wanting to be saved? And I said, not hardly. And I'm sad to say I don't, because we're living in that day of eat, drink, and be merry, and let everything go. Oh, my friend, pray with me, will you? Would you pray with me for my folks, my congregation, my people here, your people, wherever you are? And let's pray one for another. The Scriptures admonishes us to pray one for another. I don't think we do that. I don't think we have much praying going on no more, do you? It's all heading up to the coming of the Antichrist, my friend. And we bring in a series of messages now on the Trailblazer, on the Revelation series. You write me, and I'll let you know how much those series on CD are, a whole series on nothing but the Revelation. The folks are enjoying them, and they're on our Trailblazer broadcast, a 15-minute broadcast we have every day, Monday through Friday, on about 100 stations. But it's available if you'd like to have them. And then let me just tell you how much we appreciate every one of you supporting this work. I'll have folks send us a dollar, some folks $1,000, some send 10, some send 20, and then some send nothing. Pastor, I don't have a dime. I just don't have a dime to send you, but I'm praying for you. That's what I want to hear. And if you would, you ask the Lord to give you that wish to give. And that's what I do. Just enrich us. And our folks, normally we have, the Lord has blessed our folks, have good jobs and good salaries and giving, and it takes a lot of money to keep these broadcasts on the radio, folks. But the Lord has been gracious to us all of these years. Remember our mailing address, Radio Missions, Post Office Box 1810, Walker, Louisiana 70785. And my phone number here, air code 225-664-8658. And remember, the message you heard was the trail of the serpent, the old covenant supplanter. Until next time, may the Lord's richest blessings rest upon you. Goodbye.
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9: 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Box 244, Clinton, Oklahoma, 736-01. All of us are praying that the broadcast will be of great benefit to believers and that the Holy Spirit would lead some poor lost soul that's listening today to accept Jesus Christ as their Savior. Please join us in praying for a great godly revival in our nation and all around the world.
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1: It's so very good to once again have the opportunity to broadcast. I do trust and pray that you'll continue to listen. As we open the Holy Scripture, we're going to learn some things today which will be helpful to us as we live our lives as Christians down here in the earth. I usually ask if you can think of a friend, a neighbor, a loved one who would benefit from the broadcast. If you can think of such one, I'd be made glad if you would go to your telephone, take it up, give them a call. Let them know that Spreading the Word Ministry is broadcasting over this particular station. Might I also say thank you to those of you who encourage the ministry with your prayers. It's always good to hear from you. If you would like, drop us a note. Let us know that you listen to the broadcast, that it is a blessing and a help to you. That will be an encouragement to all who have an active part in the ministry day by day. I'm going to read today a passage of Scripture found in the book of 2 Corinthians. Do you happen to have your Bible close by? If so, take up your Bible, turn in it to the book of 2 Corinthians. Having found that particular book, look to the 5th chapter. In a moment, we're going to give thought to the 20th verse. 2 Corinthians chapter 5, verse 20. Today we're going to be thinking about ambassadors for Christ. In the 20th verse of 2 Corinthians chapter 5, the Apostle Paul says, "Now then, we are ambassadors for Christ, as though God did beseech you by us. We pray ye in Christ's stead, be ye reconciled unto God." Pay close attention, please, to that simple thought that ye are ambassadors for Christ. I'd have you to understand that the Apostle Paul did not say that some of us who know the Lord, whose sins have been forgiven, are ambassadors. He did not say that many of us are ambassadors. He was all-inclusive. He said, "We are," meaning you, me, every child of God, is an ambassador for Christ. Let that sink into your heart, dear friend. Whether you understand, whether you have ever thought about it, you are an ambassador for Christ. If your sins have been forgiven, if you are on your way to heaven, you're a representative down here in planet Earth for the Lord. You are an ambassador. In order for us to glean the thought that I hope to share with you this morning, it is necessary for us to understand what an ambassador is, to be able to define an ambassador. Let it suffice for me to say that an ambassador is a person who represents his own country in an alien land. An ambassador is a person who represents his country in an alien or foreign land. The United States of America has many ambassadors stationed at various places around the world. I cannot tell you where all of these ambassadors reside. I can tell you that we have an ambassador in China. We have an ambassador in Australia, Japan, Old Mexico, England, various countries throughout the world. The United States has its ambassadors. The ambassador for the United States lives in an embassy. That is his home. That's where he resides. The embassy does not belong to the country in which it is located. It belongs to the United States of America. Let me emphasize that and illustrate it where it's easily understood. Here is an ambassador in London, England. He lives in a home which we think of as being an embassy. Now, this home, this embassy, in which the ambassador lives, does not belong to England, even though it is located in that country. It belongs to the United States of America. Within this embassy, the home of the ambassador, only the laws of the country to which it belongs is binding. Again, an illustration. Let's suppose today that we have an ambassador in China, and in China it is breaking the law to drink strong liquor. Let's just suppose that. I don't know whether it is or not. But let's suppose that we have an ambassador living in the embassy in China, in the country of China. The drinking of strong liquor is forbidden. That does not mean that it is forbidden to the ambassador living in the embassy, because it is not unlawful for one to drink liquor in the United States. I trust that we are beginning to understand the meaning of an ambassador. The ambassador is to have allegiance only to his own country. He is not to give allegiance to the country in which he resides. Even though he lives in one country, he is the citizen of another country. With these simple thoughts in mind, let's go back to the words of the great apostle when he said, "Ye are ambassadors." We are ambassadors. You, dear friend, are an ambassador. That being true, it simply points up the fact that even though we are living down here in the world, our home is in another world. We are citizens of another country. We can sing truthfully that song which says, "This world is not our home. We're just a passing through. Our treasures are laid up somewhere beyond the blue. You live down here in the earth, but this earth in which you live as a Christian, an ambassador, is not your home. You are in a foreign land." Also, we understand that because we are ambassadors for Christ, we are to represent down here in the earth our King. Who is our King? Why, it's Jesus. We're down here to represent Him. We're to tend to His business. We are to do His work. We are to undertake the things that He desires. We are ambassadors for our King, Jesus. Then we can also learn that because we are ambassadors down here in the earth for our King, Jesus, our allegiance is to be to Him. We are to have allegiance not to those of this world. Our allegiance is to be to our King, the Lord Jesus, the Blessed Savior. The Bible makes it very plain that the thing that is true with ambassadors down here in the earth is also true with ambassadors for Christ. Let me point up a couple of things which I trust will become very meaningful to you. Here is a truth that I trust you'll long remember. An ambassador down here in the earth always has direct access to his king or the president whom he represents. Maybe I can say that in another way that will make it more clear. An ambassador, we'll just say an ambassador for the United States of America, is in a foreign land. He is representing our country, the United States. There is one thing that is certain with him and with ambassadors from countries all over the world, namely this: they have a direct line to their king or to their president. Wherever our ambassadors are in this world, they have access to our president. The line is always open. Communication is never restricted. That is understood. It is honored by ambassadors all over the world. You cannot keep an ambassador who is in a foreign country from speaking to that one whom he represents. That is a wonderful thought. In making that statement, I'm reminded of the words found in Jeremiah chapter 33, verse 3. There the Bible says, "Call unto me, I will answer thee, and show unto thee great and mighty things which thou knowest not." Friend, you are an ambassador. I am an ambassador. One thing is for certain: we have access to our king. We can talk with him. We can pray to him. We can listen to him. That line of communication is never, never severed. In making that statement, I'm reminded of the two great men of God, Paul and Silas, who were yonder in the city of Philippi. You recall how that they were incarcerated, put in prison. The Bible says that there in the prison, at the midnight hour, they prayed and they sang praises unto God, and the prisoners heard them. God heard them. There they were in prison, but the line was open to their king. They could speak with him. I think today about John Bunyan, who was placed yonder in the Bedford prison, and there he wrote Pilgrim's Progress. You could lock him up, you could take away certain rights from him, but one thing you could not take from John Bunyan is the fact that he could pray unto the Lord. You can pass all kind of laws. You can say you're not to pray here, you're not to pray there. You can pass a law, as we have in this country, forbidding our children to pray in school. But friend, that law cannot keep one from praying. We are ambassadors, and it is a great blessing that we can always talk to our king. Though we're down here on earth in a strange land, the line of communication is always open. Another thing that I want you to see about an ambassador down here in the world, and then make the parallel with you, a Christian who is an ambassador, is this simple truth. Ambassadors have many dangers, one of which is greater than any of the others. What is that, you say? Well, dear friend, in a foreign country where an ambassador is located, he affiliates with, moves with, different people. People who do not think like he thinks. He is in a country where the culture is different than the culture from whence he is acquainted. I have had some experience with that. On one occasion, my family had close business association with a man from another country. He was a good man. I think my family a good family. But there were misunderstandings because this man from another country did not think like we thought. He did not act as we act. He was different. Let me tell you something that just amazed me. During the First Gulf War, you remember how that our men and women went there and they fought in defense of the freedoms of our country.
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2: Simply because they had been courageous enough to stand against America. You see, what I'm saying is simply this. People in other countries think differently than we perhaps think from our country. The ambassador will spend time in the country where he is living, and here is the great danger. If he is not awfully careful, he will begin to think like the people with whom he lives and moves think. He will begin to desire what they desire. He is likely to begin acting like they act. Friend, when an ambassador begins to think, desire, and act like the people in the country where he resides, is no longer effective as an ambassador. Isn't it true that this happens to many of us who are Christian ambassadors? We blend in with the world in which we live. Our work is greatly affected for our King. How might we avoid this? Maybe there are two or three things that will be helpful. First of all, we will continue to be effective for the Lord if we will keep in close touch with our home country. We need to read the newspapers from America. We need to think like our people think, and the same is true with the Christian. We need to keep attuned with the heavenly country of which we belong. Friend, we need to visit with our families. We need to associate with those of our spiritual country. Let me hasten in conclusion to point up that there is another thing true of all ambassadors, namely this. There comes a time when their mission is completed. There comes a time when their work is done. When I give thought to that, I'm reminded of the Apostle Paul, when he wrote in 2 Timothy chapter 4 to a young preacher by the name of Timothy. He said to him, Timothy, I am ready to be offered, and the time of my departure is at hand. I have fought a good fight. I have finished my course. I have kept the faith. Henceforth, there is laid up for me a crown of righteousness, which the Lord, the righteous judge, will give me in that day, and not to me only, but to all them also who love his appearing. What was Paul saying? He was simply saying, my work is done. I have completed my assignment. Now I'm going home. I'm made to wonder today what the Lord will say about you and about me when we stand before him, having been called home. It is hoped that he will say, well done, good and faithful servant. Thou hast been faithful over a few things. I will make thee ruler over many. Enter thou into the joy of God.

0: of the Lord. Please take this thought into your heart. You are an ambassador. You are representing in this earth, this foreign land, your King, Jesus. It is hoped that you and I will represent Him so well that we can hear Him say, "Well done." Until it is my privilege to visit with you again, may God bless you, dear friend, real, real good.
1: 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That's right, $1 to $10 per minute. 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
6: Coming up.
7: And what that also means, that it should regulate how we judge other people and how we treat other people,
8: yeah.
7: How so that we don't condemn other people. Because here's the thing, I got my salvation because of a gift,
8: yeah.
7: Right? And so I want somebody else to receive the same gift that I received. So my attitude ought not be one of condemnation, but one of proclamation to them about the gospel of Christ, so that they can come to know the God that I know and receive the same gift that I received.
8: Yeah. Amen. Amen.
7: And the Bible says God is not willing that any should perish, but all should come to the knowledge of Him. And so we should be thankful for the gift of salvation and faith, and it will affect the way that we treat other people. Because we know that we didn't get it by our own merit.
8: That's good.
7: And so we should thank God for the gift of salvation and faith.
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9: What does it look like to truly pray without ceasing? In this powerful series, Pastor Robert and his wife Carolyn unpack the fullness of prayer, showing how each type of prayer plays a vital role in a believer's life. Whether you're new to prayer or seeking to grow stronger in your faith, these messages will challenge and equip you to live a life marked by intentional, ongoing connection with God. Here's the fifth message in the series, Prayers of Thanksgiving, Part 2.
8: Yeah.
7: All right, so you should enter God's presence. When you enter His gates, you're entering God's presence. Mm-hmm. And you should enter God's presence everywhere you go.
8: That's right.
7: You should see that as if God is there and you have entered into his presence. And if you're entering into God's presence, then you should be have an attitude of gratitude. You should be thankful. So when you enter into wherever you go,
8: yeah,
7: when you're at the post office, thank you, Lord.
8: Thank you, Lord.
7: The grocery store.
8: Yeah.
7: Thank you, Lord. On your job. Thank you, Lord. In your home. Thank you, Lord. At the park. Thank you, Lord.
8: Yeah.
7: On the highway. Thank you, Lord.
8: Yeah. Amen. Amen. Wherever you go.
7: Wherever you go.
8: Yeah.
7: You should have an attitude of gratitude. Yes. And you should be, thank you, Lord.
8: Yeah.
7: Amen. That should be how you think about it. At the park. Thank you, Lord. The theater, thank you, Lord. The restaurant, thank you, Lord. Y'all get the picture?
8: Yeah, yeah.
7: And this is why how it can be one of your most frequent phrases, because that's your attitude. Thank you, Lord, everywhere you go.
8: Amen.
7: And now let's answer and ask the fourth question and final question for today. And that is, what should God's people be thankful for? What should God's people be thankful for? Now, there's so many things to be thankful for. Mm-hmm. And I just want to list out five things. The first is for his great acts.
8: Yes.
7: For his great acts.
8: Mm-hmm. Amen.
7: The great things our God has done.
8: Yeah.
7: Look what it says here in Psalm 9:1. I will give thanks to you, Lord, with all my heart.
8: Yeah.
7: I will tell of your wonderful deeds. Mm-hmm. I'm going to read that again, just so that this can sink into your spirit, if it hasn't already. Mm-hmm. I will give thanks to you, Lord, with all of my heart. I will tell of your wonderful deeds.
8: Yeah.
7: Wow. That is a serious proclamation, you guys, that, Lord, I'm not going to let no one thank God for what you've done for me.
8: Yeah.
7: I'm going to thank you for what you've done.
8: Mm-hmm.
7: And I'm not going to do it half-heartedly. I'm not going to thank you half-heartedly. I'm not going to thank you frivolously. I'm going to thank you with all my heart for what you've done.
8: Yeah.
7: And not only will I thank you in with my private moments with you, I'm going to talk to other folk about what you've done for me.
8: Amen. Amen.
7: I'm going to make the wonderful acts that you've done for me known to other people.
8: Mm-hmm.
7: All right. And this is a serious proclamation.
8: Amen.
7: And we should be thankful to God, because God has been good. God has truly been good to us.
8: That's
7: you
8: right.
7: know your life from A to B. Mm-hmm. And when you think about it, you can see how God has been so good to
8: That's
7: you.
8: That's right. Amen.
7: So hopefully you can make this same proclamation.
8: Mm-hmm.
7: I will thank God and with all of my heart.
8: Mm-hmm.
7: The second thing that God's people should be thankful for is for his righteousness.
8: Mm-hmm. Amen.
7: For his righteousness. Look what it says in Psalm 7:17. I will give thanks to the Lord because of his righteousness.
8: Mm-hmm.
7: I will sing the praises of the name of the Lord, the Most High.
8: Yeah.
7: The Lord Most High.
8: Yeah.
7: He says, I'm going to thank God for his righteousness.
8: Mm-hmm.
7: And I'm going to sing praises to him.
8: Amen.
7: Not for my own righteousness. Mm-hmm. I'm not going to live a self-righteous life. But I'm going to thank God for his righteousness. And just so we understand, righteousness in the Bible is living to God's standard, living up to God's standard, living like what God says is right to do and the right way to live, not the way that you've determined how you ought to live.
8: Or the culture, right?
7: Yeah. Or the culture.
8: Amen.
7: And I can't live to my own righteousness, because with that biblical definition, I don't have any.
8: That's right.
7: I don't have a righteousness.
8: Yes.
7: Now, even if I got something that I call right, it ain't right.
8: Mm-hmm.
7: It's not righteousness,
8: mm-hmm.
7: right? Look what it says in Romans 3:10-12. as it is written, there is no one righteous. Mm-hmm. So there's nobody righteous. None of us are.
8: Yeah.
7: Not even one of us.
8: Mm-hmm.
7: There's over 8 billion people on the planet. And guess what? Ain't none of us.
8: No, not one.
7: No, not one righteous. There's no one who understands. There's no one who seeks God. All have turned away. They have together become worthless.
8: Mm-hmm.
7: There is no one who does good, not even one.
8: Yeah.
7: Now you say, well, there are believers on the planet. Yeah, but we are believers because of God's righteousness.
8: Mm-hmm.
7: Right? So the things that we're doing right is not coming out of ourselves. It's coming because God has made us and changed us and transformed us.
8: Mm-hmm.
7: And so now any other righteousness that we perform or live is not ours. It's God's righteousness that God has put in us mm-hmm. and gave us the power to live.
8: Mm-hmm.
7: So it's God's righteousness, not our own. Saying no one, none of them. We all have turned away. We turned away from God. And now God has allowed us through his grace and mercy
8: mm-hmm.
7: to come back into relationship with him.
8: Amen.
7: So we got to see it like that.
8: Mm-hmm.
7: And this is part of being humble. And understanding that we don't have no righteousness.
8: Amen.
7: And then the third thing that we should thank God for is for his goodness.
8: Mm.
7: For his goodness. Look what it says in Psalm 106:1. Praise the Lord. Give thanks to the Lord, for he is good. His love endures forever.
8: Amen.
7: So God's goodness is an expression of his love for us.
8: Mm.
7: And it tells us that his love never ends for us. So we should be praising God and thanking him for him being good.
8: Amen.
7: Not him just doing good things. See, some folks will thank God or thank someone or just say thank you and express gratitude because something good happened.
8: Right.
7: See, believers go further than that. We're thanking God, not for what he's done, but for who he is.
8: Yeah.
7: And so the text is telling us that God just don't do good things. He is good. His nature is good. His person is good.
8: Yeah.
7: And so a lot of times we have problem thanking God because of we're dealing with bad circumstances.
8: Mm-hmm.
7: When that doesn't change God's nature,
8: God
7: is still good.
8: Amen.
7: And the promise that we have, the confidence that we can have, is that God's goodness is everlasting.
8: Mm-hmm. Everlasting.
7: He's going to always be good. Okay. Look what it says here in James 1:17. It says, every good and perfect gift is from above,
8: mm-hmm.
7: coming down from the Father of the heavenly lights, who does not change like shifting shadows.
8: Yeah.
7: So anything that you in your life that you consider is good, it's a gift from God.
8: Mm-hmm.
7: All right. That's where it comes from. Right. And God doesn't change. He doesn't change. He don't change like the shadows change.
8: Yeah.
7: Times change. And God doesn't change.
8: That's right.
7: And everything, anything that you think is good that you have and you have experience, you have possession of, you can do whatever it might be. It came from God. And so you ought to be thanking God for his goodness.
8: Yeah. Amen.
7: When you get your, you know, your hair done or get a haircut and you looking in the mirror, you go, oh, that looks good.
8: Mm-hmm.
7: What you should say at the barbershop. Thank you, Lord.
8: Thank you, Lord.
7: Thank you, Lord. All right. Thank you, Lord, because you went to the barbershop for a reason, because it wasn't looking good.
8: Yeah.
7: And then you come out and it's looking good. You say,
8: mm-hmm.
7: Thank you, Lord.
8: Thank you, Lord.
7: That's a gift from God.
8: Yeah.
7: Amen. That you can look in the mirror and say, oh, that looks good. I like that.
8: Mm-hmm.
7: You get that new outfit and it looks good on you and you like the way it looks.
8: Mm-hmm.
7: Thank you, Lord.
8: Yeah.
7: Oh, yeah. Thank you, Lord.
8: Mm-hmm.
7: And this is the attitude that we should have
8: for
7: God's goodness, because every good and perfect gift, it comes from God.
8: Amen.
7: The fourth thing that we should thank God for
8: Amen.
7: Is for salvation and faith.
8: Yes, Lord.
7: For salvation and faith.
8: Mm-hmm.
7: Look what it says in Ephesians 2, 8 and 9. For it is by grace you have been saved.
8: Yes.
7: Through faith. And this is not of yourself. It is the gift of God. All right. Let's pause right there for a moment. The text is telling us that God has given us salvation and faith by grace, meaning we didn't earn it. There was nothing we could do to get it. It was out of our reach.
8: Yeah.
7: Both salvation and faith was out of our reach.
8: Mm-hmm.
7: It is only by God's grace, God's unmerited favor, that we can obtain salvation and faith.
8: That's right. Okay. That's right.
7: It's that's the only reason. Mm-hmm. That's why it says here that it's a gift from God. Mm-hmm. It's a gift from God.
8: Yeah.
7: Amen. Every good and perfect gift is from above.
8: Mm-hmm.
7: Wouldn't you consider salvation and faith a good gift, a perfect gift?
8: Yeah.
7: Oh, absolutely.
8: That's right.
7: It's what gets me to eternal life.
8: Mm-hmm.
7: And then that's why it says in verse 9 here, not by works, meaning you couldn't work to get it so that you can boast. Because if you work to get it, then you end up boasting for it.
8: Yeah, that's right.
7: God says, I'm not going to save you and allow you to boast for your salvation. No, it's going to be a gift I give you.
8: Yeah.
7: The salvation and the faith is a gift you get from me. So can't nobody get the credit. And it's going to be, nobody's going to be in heaven that's saying, oh yeah, yeah, I got myself here.
8: Right.
7: Nobody's going to be able to do that.
8: That's right.
7: All right.
8: That's right.
7: It ain't going to happen.
8: Mm-hmm.
7: Right.
8: Amen.
7: And that's why Jesus told them folks I mentioned earlier when they're going to talk about did not prophesy in your name, cast out demons in your name.
8: Yeah.
7: Okay. Now, see, you thinking you can get here by works. Mm-hmm. No, no, no, no. Mm-hmm. Jesus says, no. I have no relationship with you.
8: Yeah.
7: What are you talking about? That's not the way you get here to eternal life, through what you do.
8: That's right.
7: And you see how we can be prone to boast. And they boasting about how they prophesied and cast out demons and healed people and all that. No. Jesus says it's about relationship with
8: me.
7: Amen. And so we should thank God for salvation.
8: Thank you, Lord.
7: Thank you, Lord. And this can be problematic for folks who've been saved a long time, because you might be short on your memory about what you used to be
8: right,
7: and what you used to do. And you've come to this, you know, this place of feeling like, you know, you've arrived.
8: Mm-hmm.
7: And God got to sometime remind us that no. You're only where you are in life because of me.
8: That's right.
7: If I had taken my hand off of you a long time ago, you would be in a different state.
8: Yes, Lord. Thank you for
7: your life would be completely different.
8: Yeah.
7: And so we got to have enough sense to know that God has given us a gift of salvation and faith.
8: Thank you, Lord.
7: That you did not earn it.
8: Yes.
7: And what that also means that it should regulate how we judge other people. And how we treat other people, how so that we don't condemn other people. Because here's the thing, I got my salvation because of a gift.
8: Yeah.
7: Right. And so I want somebody else to receive the same gift that I received.
8: Mm-hmm.
7: So my attitude ought not be one of condemnation,
8: mm-hmm.
7: but one of proclamation to them about the gospel of Christ so that they can come to know the God that I know and receive the same gift that I received.
8: Yeah. Amen.
7: And the Bible says God is not willing that any should perish, but all should come to the knowledge of him.
8: Yeah.
7: And so we should be thankful for the gift of salvation and faith. And it will affect the way that we treat other people.
8: Yeah.
7: Because we know that we didn't get it by our own merit.
8: That's good. Amen.
7: And so we should thank God for the gift of salvation and faith. And then the last and most important thing that we ought to thank God for. And there's a whole list of others, but I just want to give you five.
8: Yeah.
7: But the last one, that's for Jesus Christ.
8: Amen. Praise the Lord.
7: For Jesus,
8: thank you,
7: Savior, Christ, the anointed one, the Messiah.
8: Mm-hmm.
7: Look what it says in 1 Corinthians 15:57. But thanks be to God. Hmm. He gives us the victory.
8: Yeah.
7: Through our Lord Jesus Christ.
8: Yeah.
7: Oh, yeah. Yeah, oh, yeah. Oh, yeah. Thanks to God for victory. I don't know. I don't know about you, but I spent, well, yes, I do. I do know about you. You spent, I spent too much of my life, and you spent too much of your life losing. Unvictorious living that you did when sin was winning, death was winning. You and I spent too much of our lives walking dead, living like we're alive, but we are just dead.
8: Yeah.
7: Dead in sin and trespasses.
8: Yeah.
7: You know, longing for the next time we could sin against God again and being happy about it. Mm-hmm. That wasn't life. That wasn't living. We was lying to ourselves that was living. Yeah. We thought that was what life is all about. Mm-hmm. And we was looking forward to the next time we could sin again. And that was dead living. And now the Bible is telling us here that we ought to thank God that now I've gained victory over that kind of living. I've overcome that kind of living. And the only reason that I have is because of the Lord Jesus Christ.
8: Thank you, Lord.
7: It's the only reason I'm overcoming.
8: Amen.
7: And I thank God for it. Thank God I'm not cussing no more. Thank God I'm not fornicating. Thank God I'm not sinning, stealing, and lying, and cheating, and all the stuff that we all used to do. Mm-hmm. Thank God that's not what we're doing any longer.
8: Yes, yes. Thank you,
7: that
8: Lord.
7: Dead living. Mm-hmm. And give thanks to God for Jesus Christ, our Lord and Savior.
8: Yes.
7: And then look what it says in Colossians 3:15-17. Mm-hmm. Let the peace of Christ rule in your heart. Mm-hmm. Since as members of one body, you were called to peace and be thankful.
8: Yeah.
7: Oh, yeah. Mm-hmm. It says, let the peace of Christ rule your heart. Be dominant in your heart. Mm-hmm. The peace of Christ. And here's the thing. The peace that Christ gives us at its extreme, he's given us peace with God. He's given us peace with God.
8: Yeah.
7: And that peace with God, the fact that we're at peace with God, should be the dominant thing inside of us that dictates and speaks to us and guide us in our living, in our words, in our thoughts. The fact that I have peace with God.
8: Yeah.
7: And that should be humbling. Mm. That should cause us to have a mindset that otherwise we would not have.
8: Amen.
7: And he says, let that rule in your heart and be thankful for peace with God.
8: Yeah.
7: And then verse 16 says, let the message of Christ dwell among you richly.
8: Yeah.
7: Richly. The message of Christ should be rich amongst God's people. Mm-hmm. This should be the thing that dominates our conversations.
8: Yes.
7: Our thoughts, our living.
8: Yes.
7: And he says, and you should be, it goes on, it says, let it dwell among you richly as you teach and admonish one another with all wisdom through psalms, hymns, and songs of the Spirit, and singing to God with gratitude in your heart. We should be encouraging each other. There should be a great sense of gratitude amongst believers when we're together. Amen. And we should be influencing each other and reminding each other about what God has done for all of us.
8: That's right.
7: That we can have gratitude for what he has done through Jesus Christ.
8: Amen.
7: And then verse 17 says, and whatever you do in word or deed, whatever you do, when you go to the grocery store, when you're shopping at the mall, when you're walking around the park, when you're mowing your lawn, whatever you do, when you're cooking in your kitchen, cleaning your house, whatever you do.
8: When you're pumping that expensive gas.
7: When you're pumping that expensive gas, whatever you do, whether in word or deed, do it all in the name of the Lord Jesus.
8: Amen.
7: Giving thanks to God for that expensive gas.
8: Right.
7: The Father, through him.
8: Yeah.
7: All right. Okay. Let's make some sense with all of this.
8: Yeah.
7: The only reason that you at the gas station pumping that expensive gas is because you got a car.
8: You got a car.
7: All right. Yeah. You wouldn't be there if you didn't have a car.
8: Yeah.
7: Oh. You know. You wouldn't even need it. You wouldn't need gas if you didn't have a car.
8: That's right.
7: Right.
8: That's
7: right. So y'all see here. You see how? And then you wouldn't have a car if you didn't have a job. Y'all get what I'm saying here? God has blessed you with the gift of a job that allows you to get the gift of a car that allows you to get the gift of the gas.
8: That's right.
7: And so that you can get to point A and B. It's all about the way we think about this.
8: Yeah.
7: And then you wouldn't have a job if you didn't have physical abilities to do something. Ain't nobody going to employ
8: mental abilities, or physical abilities
7: to do something. Right. If you didn't have any abilities, you wouldn't have a job.
8: Yeah.
7: So God has blessed you with abilities, right? To do things. Thank you, Lord, for the abilities.
8: Thank you, Lord.
7: For the abilities. Thank you, Lord. And then you wouldn't have abilities if you didn't have light. Hey, if you wasn't alive, there would be no ability. So you can thank God for light. So in whatever you do, whether in deed or word, do it in the name of the Lord and give thanks to God, the Father, and to God the Father through him.
8: Amen.
7: And this is what we do when peace rules in our heart.
8: Amen.
7: If peace rules in our heart, if peace of Christ rules in our heart, you will be thankful.
8: Yeah.
7: Do you get that?
8: Yeah.
7: If God's peace, if you ever having trouble being thankful, you the peace of Christ is not ruling in your heart. If you ever got trouble thanking God, peace of Christ is not ruling in your heart.
8: Yes.
7: And I'm talking about sincere thankful. I'm not just talking about empty words of thankful. I'm talking about sincere thankful. The peace of Christ is not ruling in your heart.
8: Amen. Amen. Amen.
7: So we need to let the peace of Christ rule and thank God for Jesus Christ. And I'll say it again, as I said earlier, if God never does another thing for us, he's already done enough by giving us Jesus Christ.
8: Yes.
7: Our Savior, our Lord, life himself. So that your trust may be in the Lord, I've taught you today.
8: Amen.
7: Even you.
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11: You may have never said yes to Jesus Christ. Do you know that God loved you so much that he sent his son to die for your sin? If you're ready to say yes to the love that God showed, pray this prayer. Lord God, I admit that I've sinned against you. I believe that Jesus Christ died for my sin. And I commit my life to you. I ask that you come into my life, come into my heart, take control. Transform me into the character of your Son, Jesus Christ. Amen. If you prayed that prayer, I want to be the first to welcome you to the family of God. 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
2: When Abraham Lincoln was elected president in 1860, America stood on the edge of collapse. Over the next 4 years, the Civil War claimed more than 700,000 lives and tested whether our republic could endure. As the war drew to a close, Lincoln looked beyond victory. He looked toward healing. In his second inaugural address, he challenged the nation, "Let us strive on to bind up the nation's wounds, to achieve and cherish a just and lasting peace." Lincoln understood that preserving the greatest experiment in self-government required more than winning a war. It required the character to restore what had been broken. More than 160 years later, America still faces division. The question is not whether we'll disagree. The question is whether we still have the wisdom and the character to heal together.
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11: And I think that I can have peace doing that apart from God. 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Or it has happened, but your mind is so corrupt that you've developed rationalizations to say it hasn't happened. Because this is what sinful man does. 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
13: Hi, I'm Caleb, and welcome to Building Your House with Tim Brown, pastor of Calvary Chapel Fremont. The Bible says that unless the Lord builds the house, they labor in vain who build it. Building Your House is a verse-by-verse study through the Bible. How important it is to build your life upon the tested truth of the Word of God. 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
11: 33 verse 7. Behold, there brave men cry in the streets, the ambassadors of peace weep bitterly. The highways are desolate, the traveler has ceased. He's broken the covenant, he has despised the city. He has no regard for man. The land mourns and pines away.
14: Lebanon is shamed and withers. Sharon is like a desert plain, and Bashan and Carmel lose their foliage. So, Lord, as we look at this and a little bit further on, we pray your blessing upon the reading and the teaching of the Word of God, and we pray that we would have an ear to hear what the Holy Spirit is saying to the church. In Jesus' name, amen. Amen. Go ahead and be seated, please. God's deepest dealings in your life are meant to fulfill His greatest desire for you. And His greatest desire is that you would walk with Him. And so whatever God's doing in you is, first of all, to draw you into that walk with Him. And verses 3 through 24 of Isaiah 33 describe a walk with God. And we've been kind of plumbing that the last few weeks. And this morning in verses 7 through 9, the theme there is the result of not walking with God. The result of not walking with God. And one result is that you're looking for peace in all the wrong places. And no doubt, there's at least one person in this room, and I'm looking at you, who's looking for peace in some wrong places this morning. And I think this passage will probably speak to your heart. We're told there in verse 7 that they're brave men cry in the streets, and the ambassadors of peace weep bitterly. The brave men are those soldiers and the men of Judah, the southern kingdom of which King Hezekiah was the king. And the ambassadors of peace, these are the ones that had sought peace with King Sennacherib and the Assyrian Empire. The Assyrian Empire was the elephant in the world at the time, and it was like Pac-Man, just wanted to gobble up everything it came into contact with, and it was gobbling up down into Israel and Judah and down into Egypt and just kind of taking over all of the land and all of the people there. Now, King Hezekiah in Judah paid King Sennacherib an exorbitant sum to march away from Jerusalem. But King Sennacherib, he took the money, and then he took his armies and marched to Jerusalem. And even after being paid off to go away, he demanded the surrender of Jerusalem to his armies. And so here we find that Judah, they sought peace in surrendering to their enemy. But we know this, there's no peace in defeat. King Sennacherib said, "You give me this exorbitant amount of money, I'm going to wipe you out." So they surrendered to that. And they thought they were going to have peace in that surrender. They thought that they were going to have peace in that negotiation. But King Sennacherib is just like sin. There's no peace in surrendering to sin. Sin is treacherous. Sin will turn to you, and there's no peace in defeat whatsoever. Now, Isaiah had told King Hezekiah and Judah, "Hey, listen, when Assyria comes into the land to swallow you up, I've got you. I've got your back. Depend upon me. Look to me. Cry out to me. And I'll take care of Assyria and the might and the strength and the armies of Assyria." But King Hezekiah said, "I don't think so." It was very politically prudent for him to try to get other armies to help him and to make political and military alliances. And that's exactly what he did. He had made an alliance with Egypt, kind of like a NATO thing. Hey, if I'm attacked by Assyria, you come and protect me. If they attack you, we'll come and we'll join you. They had this treaty. They had this alliance. But Isaiah had told King Hezekiah, "Don't do that. Pharaoh's a loser. Egypt is weak. They're not going to be able to protect you." But Hezekiah, he went away and went ahead and he did it anyway. And this is what happened. He paid off King Sennacherib, but King Sennacherib came back and bit him. It swept him into greater vulnerability is what he did when he bowed to the enemy. To live in defiance to God is to live in defeat. And to live in defeat is to live in decay. And someone who bows to drugs and pornography and despair and pride and the pursuit of money is living in defiance of God, is living in defeat, spiritual defeat, and is living just in the decay of life. And you don't have to be a prophet to know that. You just have to have wisdom. A wise man, a wise woman would look at what God said and look at what King Hezekiah did and say, it's not going to work out that good for King Hezekiah. Because God said A, King Hezekiah did B, and the two don't come together. Hezekiah is not being wise in this. King Solomon says this in the book of Proverbs. He says that by wisdom, listen, by wisdom you can predict the future. That's what the book of Proverbs is all about. It's to give you wisdom that you can predict the future. You can look at various things and know how they're going to turn out. Because that's what wisdom is. It's a predictor of the future. And so you don't have to go into life blind. Wisdom tells you where life is headed. Wisdom tells you where some behavior is headed. And how? It's because wisdom connects together cause and effect. Let's go to that next slide there. Yeah. If you were like a quarter mile upstream from this, and that baloney boat, I think that's what they call them, that baloney boat pushed off into the river there and got caught in the current, you could know, if you knew the river, hey, there's those falls that are pretty impressive, pretty dangerous that are half a quarter mile down the river there. I predict that this boat is going to get caught up in the current and it's going to be swept over those falls. Here's the cause. The boat goes in the river. Here's the effect. It's going to go over the falls, and a bunch of those people were actually flipped out of the boat. I don't think anybody died in that particular boating accident. But if you were wise, you could predict the future, right? I know what's going to happen in 4 minutes. Well, are you omnipotent? No, I'm just wise. And you know, even as there are there's that current in the river there. There's a current in morality. There's a current in immorality. And when someone gives their life to immorality, when someone gives their life to sin, when someone gives their life to defiance of God, you can be a prophet or a prophetess. And you can predict where that thing is going to lead. And the book of Proverbs is full of moral cause and effect. It's full of moral prophetic wisdom. And so you could see where God told Hezekiah, do this. Hezekiah said, I don't think so. You could predict that I don't think it's going to go that well for Hezekiah and for Judah. Wisdom connects cause and effect. Fools see the immediate, but the wise see the ultimate. Now, if I was a thrill seeker and I had a baloney boat in front of me and I saw a river like that and a current like that, I would go, yes, this is going to be exciting, you know. Put on the helmet if you have a helmet, or put on your life vest and go in. And there might be some, you know, bumps and thrills, but listen, this is going to be awesome. Because all I see is the immediate. All I see is this rushing river and the excitement behind that. But I don't see downstream. I don't see the ultimate. And this is what the book of Proverbs allows you to do. This is why you need to read your Bible and pray. This is God's wisdom. You can know. You can know. You might not be able to know historical events. I don't think there's necessarily, outside of the providence of God, a historical necessity in everything that happens. But there is a moral necessity that if you do this, you're going to get that. You might get it tomorrow. It might take 10 months. It might take 10 years. But be not deceived. God is not mocked. Whatsoever a man sows, that he will also what? he'll reap. If you sow to the flesh, from the flesh, you're going to reap corruption. If you sow to the Spirit, from the Spirit, you're going to reap eternal life. There's a moral necessity, and this is what the book of Proverbs is all about. And you can be a prophet, you can be a prophetess, because there's a necessity in what God has spoken. Now, someone can say, I love A. But we know that A always leads to B, which I hate. Now, if I love A and I hate B, what should I do? Not do A. Whatever A is, right? There's just a moral logic necessity in so much of life. There's moral cause and effect. But what we see in our culture today is they seek to decouple cause from effect. They seek to say, hey, if you love A and hate B, don't worry, we got a way to cover B. We have a way to take care of that. And cultural immorality today would seek to sever what God has joined together. God has joined together moral cause and effect. But the culture today would separate moral cause and effect. Judah thought that she could get what she needed without obeying God. And she reckoned that peace and stability could be had apart from doing God's will. And maybe that's what you think. Hey, I know the Bible says this. I know the Bible says don't do this, don't do that, don't do that. But you know what? I want to do that. Feels good. So I'm going to do that. And I think that I can have peace doing that apart from God. Hey, listen, you're just a wreck waiting to happen. Or it has happened, but your mind is so corrupt that you've developed rationalizations to say it hasn't happened. Because this is what sinful man does. Begins to spin out webs of rationalizations and justifications to deny the obvious. I read one book that says, sin makes you stupid. Because you deny the obvious. So Hezekiah here and Judah, they were without wisdom. And this is the result of not walking with God. You seek for peace in all the wrong places. And you believe that by denying moral necessity, that somehow you can find the peace of God. I've told you this before, but maybe some of you haven't heard it. I was in line at a grocery store years and years ago when they sold TV Guide. And the cover of the TV Guide said, soap operas teach biblical morality. And I thought, well, that's nuts. I've never seen. This is virtue signaling. I've never seen a soap opera. Okay, so praise me for that. But I just from the commercials, I knew that these were things I didn't want to watch. You just see everybody's intention. Everybody hates everybody else. Everyone's looking at each other with suspicion. That's just something that wasn't attractive to me. Now, if they had a couple bursts of Uzi machine gun, I might have viewed it, you know. But just the relational tension didn't mean anything to me. But I saw that article, soap operas teach biblical morality. I thought, well, that's nuts. But the lady in front of me took so much time that TV guy was right in front of my face. And I thought, well, I'm going to buy it. I'm going to read it. I bought it. I read it. And he convinced me that soap operas teach biblical morality. Because the Bible teaches that if you involve yourself with murder and lust and greed and lying and sexual perversion and coveting and tale-bearing and gossip and all that kind of stuff, hating one another and bitterness, if you give your life to that, you're going to live a miserable life. I would say one thing about people in soap operas. They're utterly miserable, right? They're utterly miserable because not even a non-Christian screenwriter could write a script of someone murdering and committing adultery and hating and being greedy and being full of bitterness and resentment and all of that and then living a happy, joy-free life. Even they couldn't even imagine a character like that. Because they know, non-Christians, atheists know, that if you give yourself to those things, you're going to be a bitter, resentful, hateful, suspicious person. There's no way that they could write a script and sell it to the public, even the non-Christian public, that would make them believe that I can live that kind of life and have joy and peace and all that kind of stuff that the Bible talks about. There's a moral necessity that's built into your behavior. And listen, if you get caught in the wrong current, I can predict what's going to happen. Solomon predicts what's going to happen in so many cases. So the question is, are you trying to find peace in defeat? Are you looking for peace and you can't find it? Are you discouraged and disappointed like Judah? Man, we thought we had peace with Sennacherib. We paid him all of this money, and now he's just coming to beat us up, man. They were so discouraged. They were so downcast. But like King Sennacherib, sin has no regard for you, doesn't care about what's best for you. Sin never lives up to its promise. Sin is like that river. There's a quarter mile of thrill. Whoa! And then comes the fall. And then comes the precipice. You know, some people look to drugs. Some look to porn, to money, to fame, to image, to find peace. You can shoot it, you can snort it, you can swallow it, you can smoke it, you can see it. You know, all of these things to trying to find peace apart from the will of God. But surrendering to sin always, always leads to defeat. And there's no peace, there's just pieces. I mean, I've seen enough cop shows and dramas and seeing people in AA meetings and drug recovery groups. Yeah, I'm just here to pick up the pieces of my life. That stuff never makes anybody whole. A life of sin, a life of defiance, leads to defeat and decay. No one is made whole by murder, by adultery, by sexual perversion, by hatred, by bitterness, by gossiping, by coveting. That just rips a life to pieces. And there is no peace. There's a moral necessity that's within the soul of man. And God, through men like Solomon and through the other biblical authors, puts their finger on it. And you can predict how a life is going to eventuate, how what's going to result in their life by the behavior that they involve themselves in. Through wisdom, you can see where people are headed. Verse 9 gives us a progression of the effects of sin. The land mourns and it pines away. Lebanon is shamed and withers. Sharon is like a desert plain. And Bashan and Carmel lose their foliage. There's bitterness, there's brokenness, and there's barrenness. You know, it's no coincidence that in that our culture is moving further and further from God, that the mental health crisis, it just soars. I mean, if you get the stuff that I get in my inbox, and you read the stuff that I read, I mean, just Google. Is there a mental health crisis? What is the rate of depression? What's the rate of suicide in America in the last 20, 30 years? And it's skyrocketing. Suicide rates grew about 36% between 2000 and 2021. 48,183 deaths by suicide in 2021. That's one suicide every 11 minutes. And so by the time I'm from the beginning to the end of my sermon, four people will have committed suicide. Worldwide, the World Health Organization and the Global Burden of Disease Group estimate almost 800,000 people commit suicide every year worldwide. That's one person every 40 seconds. Every 40 seconds, someone in the world commits suicide. And I believe that as a culture moves further and further from God, the suicide rate is going to increase. The rate of clinical depression is going to increase. The use of drugs is going to increase. Porn, no statistics go up by a billionfold almost every day in terms of use of porn by men, and now increasingly by women, trying to find some kind of peace, some kind of relief, some kind of release, some kind of sanity in the sea of insanity, except that that seeds insanity. There's no peace in that. And I can predict, we can predict, using the moral calculus of Scripture, using the moral necessity of the law of God, we can know where a life is going as they involve themselves in these things. Well, verses 7 through 9 talk about the result of not walking with God. The theme of verses 10 through 12 is the glory of a God who walks with you. The glory of a God who walks with you. Look at verse 10. Now I will arise. I can predict using the moral calculus of Scripture.

But he betrayed King Hezekiah in Judah, and now he marches on Jerusalem. He demands the surrender of the city. God says, I'm going to take care of that. We're told there in verse 10, I will arise, I'll be exalted, I will be lifted up. The Lord says, I'm going to stand up, I'm going to stand out, I'm going to stand above. I'm going to take care of this. You're going to see what I can do. And some of you need to hear that this morning. The Lord wants to speak to your heart. You're going to see what I'm going to do for you. You've been beat up by sin. Sin has betrayed you. It's deceived you. As you've given yourself to pleasure, you thought, man, this is it. But the further you go into pleasure, the less pleasure is and the more bondage it is. God says, I'm going to arise on your behalf. I'm going to arise on your behalf. All of King Hezekiah's efforts to find peace for himself and for his nation only dug the hole deeper for him. He ignored Isaiah. He made an ineffective alliance with Egypt. And when that didn't work, he paid off King Sennacherib to go away. But King Sennacherib didn't go away. King Sennacherib demands the surrender of Jerusalem. And I want you to keep your place here and just turn over to chapter 36. Just a couple chapters over. Chapter 36. And this is King Sennacherib, the king of the Assyrian Empire. He's demanding the surrender of Jerusalem. 36:13.

0: 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We're glad that you joined us for today's edition of Building Your House. 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There's something for each age group, and we have various outreach ministries to participate in. Remember, unless the Lord builds a house, they labor in vain who build it.
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2: Perhaps you've said something like this to your child. Just because 100 people jump off a bridge doesn't mean you should, too. A famous French author put it this way: if 50 million people say a foolish thing, it is still a foolish thing. It's difficult to resist the pressures of a crowd, especially a crowd of peers. Fortunately, we have the world's greatest example to use as a model to follow. Jesus stood alone against the pressures of religion, culture, and even family to do what he knew was God's will. And with his help, we can do the same. This is David Jeremiah encouraging you to get on the road to new life

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8: We often hear someone say, "I know my rights," in regard to a certain matter. 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

0: Welcome to the Bible Study Hour, a radio and internet broadcast with Dr. James Boyce, preparing you to think and act biblically. While we might have certain rights and freedoms as individuals, there is a number of situations where we might refrain from exercising those rights as followers of Christ. Listen now as Dr. Boyce examines the Apostle Paul's instructions as he guides the Corinthian church through this sometimes problematic area of our Christian walk.
1: A little over 25 years ago, a missionary with the China Inland Mission, now the Overseas Missionary Fellowship, published a book that bore the title, Have We No Rights? The missionary's name was Mabel Williamson. Mabel Williamson was simply saying what the Apostle Paul says so clearly in the 9th chapter of 1 Corinthians. She was saying that we do have rights, but if we are to be the servants of Jesus Christ and effective in his ministry, there are situations in which we must be willing to waive those rights for his sake and for the sake of the gospel. Now that's what Paul is doing. I'm sure you understand that there's a connection between this subject and 1 Corinthians 9 and what he was talking about in chapter 8. In chapter 8 he was talking about this question that the Corinthians had brought to him, perhaps by letter or maybe by messenger. He is dealing with a number of such items in this portion of the book, and they had apparently come to him in one form or another and had raised this question about eating food that had been sacrificed to idols. And he answered that. He answered it very carefully. He had an analysis of what it really is to know anything spiritually and how that relates to man as well as God and to actions and all that. Then he dealt with the subject theoretically in terms of what it means to offer food to an idol. An idol is nothing, Paul says. And what Paul is telling these Corinthians is that they must be willing to give up their right to eat meat that has been sacrificed to idols for the sake of others, if that's necessary. And in order to make clear that he is not suggesting to them something that he has failed to do himself, he brings in this matter of the rights of an apostle and says, in my case, I have laid aside even greater rights in order that the gospel might come to you. And of course, if I have done that, why should it be so difficult for you to lay your pride aside and be more concerned about your brothers and sisters in the Lord than you are with this matter of eating such food? Now, that's the context. If we're going to talk about rights and laying them aside, as Paul does here, using himself as an example, you have to recognize, first of all, that we do have rights. We recognize that. We recognize it even in a secular way. In our Declaration of Independence, we talk about the right to life, liberty, and the pursuit of happiness. Every human being has a right to life. That's a key term, and that's one of the things that is being assaulted in our time, but that's something that our founding documents speak of. And to liberty, we believe that liberty is something that is a right given to us by God, and anybody who tries to take away liberty is fighting against God, and furthermore is fighting against the standards by which we're willing to live and die. And the pursuit of happiness, we talk about that. Nobody has the right to happiness. That's not something you can guarantee, but you can guarantee an environment in which a person has the right to pursue happiness in whatever they think may be the right way. And so we have a system of free enterprise so that people who think that happiness is to be found in the accumulation of goods have a right to pursue that if that's what they want to do. And we believe in equal opportunities in education because people who believe that the way to find happiness is through education have a right to pursue that if that's what they want to do. And the same thing is true of religion. People that would believe, and we think rightly, that happiness is to be found in a relationship to God must, in our society, have the right to pursue that. We speak of those inalienable rights. Furthermore, the Bible does. All you have to think of in that connection is the 13th chapter of Romans, where Paul is writing about the state and the rights of the state established by God, and in which context he says, Romans 13:7, give everyone what you owe him. If you owe taxes, pay taxes. If revenue, then revenue. If respect, then respect. If honor, then honor. Those are rights. Certain people deserve honor. It's their due. It's their right. And others deserve respect and so on. So both from the secular standpoint and also from a biblical standpoint, you have to talk about rights. That's important. Now, that doesn't mean that everybody has equal rights. You see, the student that does well in school, that applies himself or herself to the academic load and does better than the other students, has the right to a superlative grade, but not the one who doesn't work. We have a inverted kind of equality in our time that says that the dullard is equal in honor so far as grades are concerned to the one that has applied himself and has ability, and that's not true. Not everyone has the same rights. There are certain inalienable rights that belong to all. There are other specific rights that are due to certain individuals because of who they are or what they have done. Yet the point is, there are these rights. Unless you recognize them, then the kind of point that Paul is making in 1 Corinthians 9 just has no weight. What Paul is going to say and says so clearly is this: as an apostle, I have certain rights. What he is going to say, just because we have rights doesn't mean that we have to exercise the rights. It's a question of laying these aside, waiving our rights for the sake of something which we believe by the instruction of God is of far greater importance. Now, here's the way Paul develops it in this chapter. First of all, he talks about himself as an apostle, because that's what he has to establish. He's going to talk about the rights of an apostle. So if he's going to talk about the rights of an apostle and use himself as an illustration of how he laid aside those rights, he first of all has to show that he's an apostle. That follows, doesn't it? So that's what he does in the first two verses. Am I not free? Am I not an apostle? Have I not seen our Lord? What he's dealing with there are the qualifications for an apostle. Not everybody could claim to be an apostle, because an apostle was one, as we understand from different references to the apostleship in the New Testament, who fulfilled two qualifications. First of all, he had to have seen the Lord. The way that's talked about in the first chapter of the book of Acts, as the disciples and apostles were gathered there in Jerusalem and were seeking about for someone to fill the place of Judas, who fell by the betrayal of the Lord, they said, look, let's seek out from among us someone who was with the Lord during the days of his ministry, from the time of the baptism of John until his death, resurrection, and ascension into heaven. So an apostle was to be a witness of the Lord during those days of his ministry. That was the first qualification. And then the second, which is clear in the way this is handled in the first chapter of Acts, is that the person had to be chosen specifically by Christ himself. And in the case of Acts 1, they did this by the casting of lots, and we're told that the lot fell on Matthias, and so he was numbered with the 12 apostles. Now, that had created a problem for Paul, because Paul was converted later. Paul had been around at the time of Jesus Christ, but he hadn't been one of the disciples that had followed him throughout the days of his earthly ministry, certainly not from the beginning at the time of the baptism by John. And there were people who, perhaps rightly, on the basis of that understanding of who an apostle should be, said that Paul really was an apostle, that he was a person who had come along later and who had made claims to some special kind of revelation, but all he was really teaching was the traditions of man and not the gospel. And so again and again in Paul's writings, and particularly in the book of Galatians, because his apostleship was under attack among the Galatian churches, Paul has to insist that he is an apostle and that the qualifications were fulfilled in him, though in a slightly different way than had been spoken of in the earliest days of the Christian church. And so Paul stresses again and again that he actually had seen the Lord. Oh, he hadn't been with him all 3 years. But he does say on more than one occasion, am I not an apostle? Have I not seen the Lord? You see what he says here in 1 Corinthians 9:1. And then the second part of that is that he had been chosen to be an apostle. And in that respect, the Apostle Paul always referred to his experience on the road to Damascus when Jesus stopped him in his tracks as he was on his way to persecute the Christians and commissioned him to be an apostle to the Gentiles. Now, Paul has that in mind here. He says, have I not seen the Lord? And then he adds another thing because he wants to bring it home to them in a personal way. He says, look, not only have I seen the Lord, not only did he choose me to be an apostle, but you are the fruits of my labor. And so he asks the question, are you not the result of my work in the Lord? Are you not the seal of my apostleship? I came to you as an apostle, says Paul, and God worked through me in such a powerful way that you came to faith. So the very fact that you're a Christian itself is a seal upon who I am. He lays that down first of all. Now, having done that, he speaks in the second place of the rights of an apostle. You see, he's building this in a very logical way. We read these things, they sound somewhat casual. You know, we write letters without a great deal of thought, and we think, well, he's just writing a letter. No, no, he's presenting this in a very logical manner. First of all, you see, I'm an apostle. Now, secondly, the rights of an apostle. He talks about two of them. One is the right to get married. He says that others of the apostles were married, and as they went around, they brought their wives with them. So do the other apostles and the Lord's brothers and Cephas, that is Peter. And what he's saying is, look, this is a right. Who can say that it is not an apostle's right to have a wife? Nobody could say that because the other apostles had wives. And yet the point he's making is that he himself, in his own experience, for the sake of the gospel, in order that he might be more effective as he traveled from place to place in an unfettered manner, had foregone the right to have a wife. And then there's a second thing. An apostle, he says, has the right to adequate support. That is, if he's spending all his time serving the churches through the preaching of the gospel and in missionary work as he takes that gospel to other places in the Roman world, he has the right to be supported by the Christian community. Now, might be at that point that people in Paul's day thought the way some people think in our day. Generally, people today don't say preachers don't have a right to live. They just say, well, they don't have a right to live well. At any rate, Paul was facing something of that argument. So he begins to talk here in a rather lengthy way about his rights to support. And he brings forward a whole series of arguments in order to deal with this. Let me show them to you. First of all, in verse 7, he deals with what I would call a universal principle, and the principle is simply that the laborer is worthy of his reward. Now, he illustrates it in different ways. He talks about a soldier. If a soldier is serving, he has a right to be paid. He doesn't serve as a soldier at his own expense. He talks about a man who keeps a vineyard. He says, a man who keeps a vineyard has the right to eat of its grapes when the harvest comes. He talks about a shepherd. He says, a shepherd has a right to some of the milk of the flock. Who, he says, in the whole wide world would ever question that principle? You see, we were talking about rights a moment ago, and this is one of them. If an individual, a man or a woman, is working for a company, that individual has the right to the wages that are commensurate with that job. That's a right. And Paul says, when you're talking about adequate support for work done, just looking about generally in the world, this is a principle which all men everywhere recognize. Secondly, and he gives another argument, the Old Testament teaches the same thing. This is what you find in verses 8 through 10. He says, it's written in the law of Moses, do not muzzle an ox while it's treading out the grain. Now he's quoting from Deuteronomy. It's the 25th chapter, verse 4. He says, look at the Old Testament law. The Old Testament law says you're not to muzzle the ox that's treading out the grain. Now he asks the question, why did God write that? Is it only for the sake of oxen? God have a special concern for oxen, that he doesn't care for other animals or doesn't care for people? No, no, he says, look, God wrote that for our benefit. It's the principle that if a person labors in a certain endeavor, he has a right to a fair portion of that reward. If you're working in a business and it produces a certain amount of profit, you have a right to share in the profit. That's all he's saying, and the Old Testament teaches it. In verse 11, he has another argument. And it would go like this. The one who gives a lot has a right to share in that which is less. Let me read it, verse 11. If we have sown spiritual seed among you, Is it too much if we reap a material harvest? You see, he's saying if you're going to weigh material things over against spiritual things are of greater value being eternal. So it's an obvious principle that if someone is giving that which is of great value, there's nothing wrong, and indeed it's a right to receive something of lesser value in return. Verse 12, he brings in a fourth argument, and his fourth argument is that the Corinthians themselves recognized this principle that he's trying to establish because the Corinthians were giving of their means to support other teachers. If others have this right of support from you, shouldn't we have it all the more? You see, he's saying you may disagree with my argument from general appeal to human experience. You may disagree with my interpretation of Deuteronomy 25, verse 4. You may disagree with this matter of spiritual and material things, but certainly you can't argue against what you yourself are already doing. You support other teachers. So he says we have the right as apostles as well. His fifth point has to do with the temple worship, and that's in verse 13. He says everywhere in the ancient world, even in the Greek world, those who share at the altar have a right to some of the offering. This he mentioned earlier. It was involved in this whole matter of the meat that was sacrificed to idols. A portion would be sold, and a portion would go to the priest, and a portion was consumed in the offering. Well, he said, everyone recognizes that. If the person is serving in the temple, they have a right. And then finally, his fifth point, he refers to the teaching of Jesus Christ. You have that in verse 14, where he says in the same way, the Lord has commanded that those who preach the gospel should receive their living from it. Now, that's a fairly detailed argument. Paul obviously thought this was important enough to elaborate at length because he suspected, and I imagine it was the case, that he had enemies there that would say, oh, he doesn't have any rights. He's just trying to push something over on us because he wants to get money out of us or some such thing. And that's not what Paul is doing, not at all. Paul's emphasis is entirely on the other side. And what Paul has to say, first of all, is I am an apostle, and number two, the apostles do have rights, and one of those rights is to support from Christian people. But now, you see, he comes to the point for which he's writing the entire chapter. And he says, although I have these rights, I, not everybody, but I, in my case, have willingly laid these rights aside in order that I might have the privilege of taking the gospel to you without cost. He's talking in verse 15 and following with that. And what he's saying there is that he doesn't want anybody to misunderstand his motivations. He says, here I am writing along these lines, and I don't want anybody who reads this to say, oh, well, Paul is saying this because, well, it's really just a spiritual way of complaining. Paul is saying, look how I labor. Look how difficult my life is. Look how faithful I've been as an apostle, and you haven't paid me a single thing. A way of kind of suggesting that maybe they ought to do that. Paul says, no, no, I'm not writing this. As a matter of fact, he says, if you offered it to me, I wouldn't even take it, because I counted one of the great joys of my life to be in a position in which I can labor with my own hands, support myself, and have the privilege of preaching the gospel without cost. Now you see how this is to be applied. Paul would say, look, if I am doing that, and he was, it is certainly no great thing in this matter of food being offered to idols, the question which you raised with me. It's certainly no great thing for you to lay aside this lesser thing that you consider to be your right in order that Christians might not be hindered, but rather all might be built up in the gospel to the praise of the glory of Jesus Christ. Now, it's an interesting thing. Paul isn't introducing this subject of laboring in the Lord's work in a voluntary way without remuneration to make this point. He's making the point that I have just been making in turn. But it is worth applying it in this way to say that there ought to be, I think, or at least we ought to give consideration to it in our own experience of doing certain things in the Christian life that we do entirely without any idea of remuneration. I think preachers ought to do that. It's rather difficult in many circumstances for a preacher to have a secular job and at the same time carry on the kind of full-time ministry.
2: But even though there are situations, and I think wisely in our day, and in the majority of cases, in which ministers work at that job like anyone else and receive pay for it like anyone else, which principle Paul is establishing here very clearly, everyone, including ministers, ought to think of areas in which, simply because they're all right in terms of support and material needs, situations in which they volunteer their time, not for remuneration, but in order to further the gospel in some way. And I must say that many do that. Many ministers and others, Christian leaders, serve on boards where they even spend money to go to board meetings and where they give very graciously of their time in order that, sort of under the umbrella of somebody who has already cared for in an adequate way, they're able to see that some other work goes forward. There's hardly one of us that doesn't have some place in our life, some contact, some awareness of need where we're able to do that in the same way that the Apostle Paul did. Now, we come to the very end of this chapter, verse 24 and following, and we find here that in a very appropriate way, what Paul talks about is self-denial. Have we no rights? Oh, yes, yes, we do have rights. But for the sake of the gospel, you see, we have to lay some of these aside, even in a personal way, in order that we might attain the prize of the high calling to which we're called. Paul uses an image at this point. It's an image from the athletic games. He talks about a runner, and some of his language has to do with a boxer. And what he says is this: if you want to excel at a sport, you've got to endure a certain amount of hardship, and you must discipline your body. Disciplining your body is never fun. It's hard work. It hurts. Pain is a wonderful thing. Reminds you that you're human. And also, it reminds you that there are things for which it is worth enduring hardship. And what Paul is saying here is this: look, if we are so concerned about doing this as individuals where mere matters of sport are concerned, where we discipline ourselves, bringing our body into subjection in order that we might run a little bit faster than we did the last time or be a little bit thinner or in better shape than we were a year ago, certainly we should be willing to do that for the gospel's sake. And yet, how many of us are really lean and fit where the greatest work that we can possibly have is concerned? Aren't we often what we'd have to call flabby Christians, undisciplined Christians, self-absorbed Christians? Paul says that ought not to be, but rather we should see things as he's described them and pay the price in order that Jesus Christ might be exalted in other people's lives.
0: 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Well, be sure to tell a friend, and then tell us. 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I'm Mark Daniels. Glad you could join us. Of all the practical matters that are dealt with in 1 Corinthians, perhaps the most applicable is the matter of temptation, because unlike some of the issues Paul confronts, temptation affects everyone. Join Dr. James Boyce as he examines a plague as old as time and touches the lives of every member of Adam's race. That's next time on the Bible Study Hour, preparing you to think and act.

0: Foundations of Freedom, a look at America's founding principles and the leaders who shaped our nation.
1: When Abraham Lincoln was elected president in 1860, America stood on the edge of collapse. Over the next 4 years, the Civil War claimed more than 700,000 lives and tested whether our republic could endure. As the war drew to a close, Lincoln looked beyond victory. He looked toward healing. In his second inaugural address, he challenged the nation, "Let us strive on to bind up the nation's wounds, to achieve and cherish a just and lasting peace." Lincoln understood that preserving the greatest experiment in self-government required more than winning a war. It required the character to restore what had been broken. More than 160 years later, America still faces division. The question is not whether we'll disagree. The question is whether we still have the wisdom and the character to heal together.
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3: Well, joining me on the program today, a very special guest. He is a Bay Area native. He's been a church planter, a pastor. He's trained pastors. We talk today about what the Lord is doing in his ministry, as we're pleased to have with us today the lead pastor of Trinity Church of Benicia, Dr. Ryan Rippey. Pastor Rippey, welcome. Good to have you with us.
4: Thank you, Craig. Great to be with you today.
3: Well, as I mentioned, you've got a varied background in ministry here in the Bay. Let me start with an easy question. As you kind of look down the road in the horizon, what are, in your opinion, some of the biggest challenges and biggest opportunities facing the church here in the Bay Area in 2026?
4: Yeah, what a great question. I think from like a training leader standpoint, one of the biggest challenges is we see that if we send our pastors away to get trained, they don't ever come back if they go away to seminary. And so it leads to these voids in the pulpit. You have men who maybe want to retire and they don't have an opportunity to pass the baton on to someone else. And so, you know, one of the greatest challenges is finding pastors to fill the pulpits of these churches that are looking in the next 5 to 10 years for another pastor. Now, I think it's also one of the greatest opportunities because we've seen, at least at Trinity, that by training our leaders locally and focusing on raising up from within, the Lord is providing leaders. In fact, we've already, in our three-year-old church plant, been able to send a pastor up to Grace Baptist Eureka just this last year. And so we praise the Lord for that.
3: When you say that they leave and don't return, I'm assuming that they go to seminary and then they find a spot that maybe is a little bit more comfortable. I don't know that I want to argue a better place geographically. Now, this is going to sound like a California native speaking. I think God has uniquely blessed us. I mean, where else on the planet can you be a three-hour drive from skiing in the mountains to skiing at the ocean to being in the desert? I mean, there's so much that God has blessed us with here. But I would wonder, when we look at the reputation of the San Francisco Bay Area in specific and California in general, we do have a reputation. This is not an easy place to work, certainly not an easy place to do ministry. But maybe that's the mixed blessing, in the sense that in some parts of the country it might be easy, but every time you turn around, there's another church member. Here in the Bay Area, every time you turn around, there's somebody who has never heard the gospel. And so this is almost a mission field, and maybe part of the challenge to which you refer is the notion that oftentimes seminaries are preparing pastors to pastor kind of the what we would expect to be the, you know, normal Western Christianity, where in the San Francisco Bay region, when you're training to be a pastor, you're really training to be a missionary. Am I right?
4: I would agree 100%. I mean, I think that, you know, we learned this with Trinity, that if we are not on mission, thinking like missionaries in our zip code, we're not going to be around in 5 years. There's just simply not enough Christians. And it sort of perpetuates the kind of mentality to not be missionaries, perpetuates the idea that, well, we're just going to see transfer growth from other churches. And it leads to this sort of atmosphere that we've had probably since the 49er era of don't steal my gold claim. It's now don't steal my sheep. Don't take my sheep from me. And so focusing on conversion growth, and like you said, so many people I run into have never even heard the gospel. And it's what a great opportunity. What a great privilege to be here serving Christ and his kingdom and sharing the gospel with those in need around us.
3: One of the unique things that I find common amongst pastors that work here in the Bay Area, if you're one of the rare people that is privileged to pastor a quote-unquote mega church, you typically find what you're referring to. Much of the church growth is because the sheep are shifting from one pastor to another. But pastors that operate smaller churches, from my observation, typically talk about new converts, new families, people that move into town, reaching somebody in the neighborhood that now is coming to church for the first time, or maybe returning to the church after a long absence. Maybe they were raised as a child, and then when they grew up, went to college, got married, had kids, kind of fell away, and now they're finding reasons to return. And so I suspect in one sense that focusing on building a solid foundation, not focusing on the big numbers, but rather the quality that's being poured into the lives of believers to help them in turn be true disciples of Christ and make disciples as they share their faith in the workplace and where they go to school and their neighborhoods and what have you. Maybe that's part of the component that's been missing for a long time, at least in an area like the Bay region.
4: Yeah, I think, two thoughts come to mind. I've encouraged my students over the years that I've trained that if you're in a church, the average size of a church in America is 50. And so if you're in the Bay Area pastoring a church of 50 to 100 people, that's average. You're not failing. So let's readjust our expectations of success and what church looks like. And second, when we launched Trinity, we chose to be strategically co-vocational. That is, I work two jobs. In the Bay Area, money is the greatest limiter of ministry. It's so expensive to live here. And for a church that's trying to get started, to focus all their money on paying the pastor and none of their money on outreach and being on mission, you're setting yourself up for failure. And I've told the guys for years that if you're going to pastor in the Bay and you're a younger pastor, expect to be co-vocational, bivocational. That's just the reality. It's the reality around the world. And it's just, but there's great advantages to that as well.
3: I don't know if we've mentioned yet for the benefit of listeners, but Trinity Church of Benicia is a plant out of Grace Bible Church of Pleasant Hill. And you've been up and running for about 3 years now. You're in an area of a lot of change. I think of that whole North Bay region. Certainly, old timers in the Bay Area might fondly remember Mare Island Vallejo when it was Navy, and now it's not. And of course, changes taking place in the oil industry in the north part of the Bay. We're still hoping that the one refinery will find somebody to come in and keep it up and running. But with all of this dynamic changes taking place, speak to, if you would, some of the opportunities from a ministry standpoint at Trinity Church. And then, too, Pastor, for those that are eavesdropping on our conversation today that are perhaps new to the Bay Area and looking for a church home, spend a few moments, if you would, and share a bit about what opportunities present themselves at Trinity Church of Benicia.
4: Yeah, absolutely. So I think, with all of this change that you mentioned that's happened, you have... at least in my experience growing up here, you've got quite a bit of population change going on here in the city of Benicia. I'm in some ways it's a natural overflow of what we've seen in the South Bay as tech industries have come in and it's pushing its way up north. And so, as you mentioned at the beginning, there's a lot of people who are moving into town who are looking for a church for the first time. And maybe there are solid Christians who moved out here for work. And it would be great to see them come to Trinity. There's also this opportunity, I think, with when change happens, when people are unsettled, when they see their need for Jesus because their life is a mess, it really is a great time to be serving the Solano County in the North Bay and Benicia, because I've had more gospel conversations with people since COVID that are meaningful than I did 10 years prior to COVID, when everybody was thinking, my job's fine, my life's fine, I don't really need Jesus. Now there's quite a bit of conversation about this. In fact, we had a man come to church on Sunday that I worked with at an oil refinery here in the Bay Area for 10 years, and he was far from Jesus. And he got baptized last year, unbeknownst to me, and he showed up at church on Sunday, and he told me he was baptized in a Christian, and he said it was the seed you planted 6 years ago. And I just was overwhelmed by it with joy, just amazed. So we meet at 1 p.m. on Sundays, a non-traditional time. We're renting from another church in town, Heritage Presbyterian. We would love to see you come. We meet for about an hour and a half, and it would be great to have you. If you're in the area, come visit. And I would say that, you know, our church is a little more traditional in the sense of what you would expect. And we do have a broad range of people, though. We have babies all the way up to a dear brother who's 97 years old, and a wide diversity of ages in the church plant. And we're just trying to reach the community. We want to be the place where people feel welcome to come. They don't need to feel ashamed about their past. They don't need to feel like they have to clean themselves up before they come, because Jesus is the one who cleans us up. And in him, there is no shame, because the Father is able to remove that shame because of the finished work of Christ on the cross. And so that's a little bit about what we're doing. We're starting to bust outdoors there at Heritage. So you could be praying for us. We're looking for another home that would allow us to grow and have more space. As you know, finding church properties in the Bay is a difficult proposition. And but we know the Lord will provide, and we're trusting that he'll provide the money and the means to have a place to call home, to have a impact on the Bay Area and see many people come to faith in Jesus.
3: Well, certainly the real estate dynamic is a challenge, but I can also tell you almost ad nauseum the number of absolutely incredible miracles that has done in providing people that said, you know, we think maybe a hotel ballroom is what we're going to be stuck with. And all of a sudden God makes a way. You're coming up this April on your fourth anniversary. Congratulations on that. And I want to mention again for folks listening, if you're new to the Bay Area and looking for a church home, we invite you to check out Trinity Church of Benicia. They're currently meeting at 1400 East 2nd Street there in Benicia, Sundays at 1 p.m. And you can get more information online by going to trinitybenicia.com. 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Sundays, 1 p.m. at 1400 East 2nd Street in Benicia. And Pastor Dr. Ryan Rippey, thanks so much for the time. It's been a great opportunity here, not only to get know a bit more about you, but also about what the Lord is doing there at Trinity Church of Benicia.
4: Thank you, Craig. It's been great to be a part of the show.
5: We are going to be in Psalm 110 today. Psalm 110. And I'm convinced that this is absolutely the most important message you could hear today. More than anything else, this is what you and I need to hear. What is Jesus doing right now? What is he doing right now? Charles Spurgeon, the famous Baptist pastor of the 1800s in London, said, "This psalm is well designated the crown of all the psalms, of which Martin Luther said it's worthy to be overlaid with precious jewels." Now, why would Spurgeon say that about Psalm 110? Well, Psalm 110 is the most quoted psalm in the New Testament. It's quoted at least 14 times, alluded to a number of other times. And what we see in Psalm 110 is the Father's exaltation of the Son. And what we see in Psalm 110 is that the Father had a plan to glorify and exalt his Son before he ever sent his Son to be the Savior of the world. The Father and the Son have been in an eternal relationship of love from all eternity past, before creation ever existed. Doesn't that hurt your brain to think about? That there was a time before the universe existed, and God has been existing from all eternity. Just take a moment and think about that. And it hurts. It's really hard to comprehend. Now, from all eternity, in what one theologian, Fred Sanders, says is the happy land of the Trinity, eternity past, the happy land of the Trinity. What a great description of it. Father, Son, and Holy Spirit have been in perfect love and fellowship and communion from all eternity, meaning God did not need to create in order to be happy. And yet, God created. And we know from Scripture that God created so that His Son would be glorified. In fact, in John 17, Jesus prays and says, "I glorified you on earth, Father, having accomplished the work you gave me to do. Now, Father, glorify me in your own presence with the glory that I had with you before the world existed." You hear what Jesus is saying there? There was a glory he had with the Father before the world ever existed, and now that he's accomplished this work on earth, he's about to go to the cross, and he's praying in John 17, and he says, "Father, glorify me with that glory." And later, in John 17, 23, you've heard me talk about this verse many times. Jesus is praying for us, and he says, "In that day, I'm going to be in them," that is, all of us who are Christians, "and the Father in Jesus, you and me, that they may become perfectly one, the church, we would be one, so that the world would know you sent me," Jesus says, "the Father sent the Son, and you loved them," the church, us, "even as much as you loved me." So what's going on is that the eternal love of the Trinity has gone public in the incarnation, death, resurrection, and exaltation of Jesus. And what we experience is simply the overflow. Ultimately, this work of redemption is not ultimately about us. It's about God's glory. That's why the Westminster first question of the catechism, what is the chief end of man? Why were we created? And the answer is to glorify God and enjoy Him forever. And that when we glorify Him, He gets the glory and we get the joy. And God's glory and our joy are not at odds. That's why Pastor John Piper has so eloquently rephrased it, that God is most glorified in us when we are most satisfied in Him. That we glorify God by enjoying Him forever. And what the Father's doing in this psalm before us is He's making a promise that there's going to come a descendant of David who's going to be the Messiah, and the Messiah is going to be exalted to the Father's right hand. Let's read Psalm 110 together. "The Lord says to my Lord, 'Sit at my right hand until I make your enemies your footstool.' The Lord sends forth from Zion your mighty scepter. Rule in the midst of your enemies. Your people will offer themselves freely on the day of your power, in holy garments, and from the womb of the morning, the dew of your youth will be yours. The Lord has sworn and will not change His mind. You are a priest forever, after the order of Melchizedek. The Lord is at your right hand. He will shatter kings on the day of His wrath. He will execute judgment among the nations, filling them with corpses. He will shatter chiefs over the wide earth. He will drink from the brook by the way, and therefore he will lift up his head." Now, this psalm is a song, and so we can't outline it the way we would outline one of Paul's letters. It's got verses, and there's really only two verses here. Song verses, that is. I know you have six verses in your Bible. Let's say stanzas. Jason, what's another word, synonym, besides verse for... Yeah, so there's two parts to this song. Verses 1 to 3 is the first part, and that's the Messiah King's exalted rule. And verses 4 to 7 is the second part, which is this warrior priest's exalted victory. So the first section talks about Jesus as a king. He's the Messiah, but he's a king, and he's going to be ruling. And the second part talks about the Messiah as a priest, who's going to be interceding forever. So, to this first part, the Messiah King's exalted rule. The Lord says to my Lord. Now, in your Bibles, you might have the first word Lord is all in caps. That's because it's the word Yahweh in the Old Testament. Anytime you see the word Lord all in caps, it's the word Yahweh. And the Lord is speaking to my Lord. And that second one is not all in caps because it's the Hebrew word Adonai, which means Lord. And so you have the Lord speaking, Yahweh speaking to Adonai here. The Lord says to my Lord. We're already getting into the mystery of the Trinity. Now, it's not explicit in the Old Testament. It's an echo. It's a shadow. It hasn't been revealed yet, but you see here in Psalm 110 that Adonai is speaking to Yahweh. I mean, Yahweh is speaking to Adonai, and there's these two persons who are being referenced. Now, in Mark 12, Jesus uses this verse to silence his enemies. And you'll want to keep your finger in Psalm 110, and we're going to look at a number of verses the way this is quoted in the New Testament, but I want to start with Jesus. You remember this chapter in Mark 12. They're playing a game of stump the preacher. All of the religious leaders of the day are coming up with their questions to Jesus, trying to stump him and trying to catch him out. And so, verse 35, Jesus is teaching in the temple, and after he's already answered their questions earlier in the chapter, he basically says, I got a question for you religious leaders. You've been asking me all these questions, now I have one for you. Verse 35, how can the scribes say that the Christ, that is the Messiah, is the son of David? David himself in the Holy Spirit declares, and now he's going to quote Psalm 110, the Lord said to my Lord, sit at my right hand until I put your enemies under your feet. And David himself calls him Lord, so how is he his son? Now they didn't have an answer, so the crowd, the great throng, heard him gladly. So they tried to stump him, and he stumps them. Well, they didn't want to have an answer, because if they answered the way that is the implication, is that Jesus is not only David's son, but David's Lord. That the Messiah is not only the son of man, he's also the son of God. So Jesus uses this verse, and he says the Messiah in their day, they knew was going to be a son of David. So how in the world, Jesus says, can in Psalm 110, Yahweh say to Adonai, David is calling my Lord. How can Yahweh say to my Lord? Now, David is king. No one is his Lord except for God, because he's the king. He doesn't bow the knee to anyone but God. And yet he says, Yahweh says to Adonai. Well, now we're into this mystery of the Trinity, which then leads, of course, to the mystery of the incarnation. That idea that Jesus is both Son of God and Son of Man, fully God, fully man. He's David's Son and also David's Lord. Again, my friend Fred Sanders, the main practical reason, he says, for learning how to think well about the eternal life of the Trinity is that it's the background for the gospel. The blessedness of God's inner life is the only thing that's even better than the good news. It's also the guarantee that God's grace is based on his character rather than anything outside himself. And I think that's really important. Back to what I said, this is the most important thing we can hear today. To see that God was

The Father has ordained from all eternity he's going to exalt the Son. And this is what the Father says back in Psalm 110. Sit at my right hand. Sit at my right hand. What is the right hand? The right hand is the place of honor. It's the place of glory. It's the place of authority. It's the place of prestige. I'm not going to have you turn there, but in Daniel 7, Daniel gets a vision of this. I saw in the night visions, verses 13 and 14, behold, with the clouds of heaven, there came one like a son of man who came to the Ancient of Days and was presented before him. And to him was given dominion and glory and a kingdom that all peoples, nations, and languages should serve him. His dominion is an everlasting dominion which shall not pass away, and his kingdom one that shall not be destroyed. So Daniel, looking ahead, seeing that this Messiah would come and that he would be presented to the Ancient of Days, and the Father, the Ancient of Days, would raise him up and exalt him and give him an eternal kingdom that'll never be conquered, never be destroyed, never pass away. Beloved, you and I are in that kingdom. That kingdom is coming to earth. I'm getting ahead of myself, but Jesus is going to make all things new. And he's going to reign forever with the greatest authority. This is why the author of Hebrews starts the book. In fact, turn over to this one. Hebrews chapter 1. Listen to how the author of Hebrews starts the book. And we're going to be launching into the book of Hebrews after this. So this is the preparation. This is the introduction to the book of Hebrews, because the book of Hebrews is a sermon on Psalm 110. Hebrews 1, verse 1, long ago at many times and in many ways God spoke to our fathers by the prophets, but in these last days he's spoken to us by his Son, whom he appointed the heir of all things, through whom he also created the world. Now he, the Son, is the radiance of the glory of God and the exact imprint of his nature. And he upholds the universe by the word of his power. After making purifications for sin, he sat down at the right hand of the majesty on high, having become as much superior to angels as the name he's inherited is more excellent than theirs. I'm not going to dive too deeply into this, but angels were messengers from God to man. And the temptation might simply to look at Jesus and say, you're just a messenger from God to man. You're just an angel. No, Jesus is much greater than the angels, because none of the angels sit down at the right hand of the Father. In fact, when we get a glimpse of that in Revelation 5, what are they doing? They're circling the throne and they're bowing down and giving praise and glory to him who sits on the throne and to the Lamb, the Son. So Jesus has been seated at the right hand of the majesty on high. He's currently reigning with the greatest authority. Paul picks this up in Philippians 2, saying that Jesus, being found in human form, he humbled himself by becoming obedient to the point of death, even the death of a cross. Therefore, God has highly exalted him and bestowed on him the name that's above every name, that at the name of Jesus, every knee will bow and every tongue confess that he is Lord, to the glory of God the Father. What an incredible thought. This idea that there is a man seated on the throne in heaven. This should bring you great comfort. You know why? He knows your weaknesses. He was tempted in all ways, yet without sin. We long to hear those words at the end of our life. Well done, good and faithful servant. Enter into the rest of your master. You know who heard him first? The Lord Jesus. Well done, good and faithful servant. And he's seated at the right hand of the majesty on high. He's ruling with the greatest authority, and there is nothing that we can add to the perfection of Jesus' work. Our job is simply to proclaim it, that he is Lord. He is King. His work is finished. It's like he came up to the Father, and all the Father has to say is, my son, have a seat. Be seated at my right hand. This is glorious. This is the most important thing that we can

0: here today. And what is he doing while he's exerting the greatest authority? Back in Psalm 110, the Father says, "Sit at my right hand until I make your enemies a footstool for your feet." So a common custom in the day of David, it's still probably a common custom today, but when an enemy is vanquished, the victor would place his foot on the neck or the body of a vanquished enemy. This is obviously with swords and spears, it makes more sense. They were very close. With guns, maybe we don't see the same thing in war today. But I have this memory of my little brother Spencer. Is Spencer in here today? I have this memory of Spencer. Now, I would love to say that this happened before I knew Jesus, but it didn't. But my brother Kevin and I, my parents were playing softball in the church softball league, and so this was across town in Vallejo, and both my parents were playing softball, so the kids would wander the area, and we basically got little Spencer, Kevin and I, to get into fights with other kids on the playground. It's terrible. I'm a terrible person thinking about it, but I'm going to tell you the story because it fits this illustration well. So one time, Spencer got in this fight. Now, Spencer loved Teenage Mutant Ninja Turtles. He was a huge fan. So he knocks this kid down. He puts his foot on this kid, and he says, "Raphael wins 1-0," quoting Teenage Mutant Ninja Turtles. He had placed his foot on his vanquished enemy. Kevin and I thought that was the greatest moment ever. You could ask Kevin about it. He'll be embarrassed now. We're terrible people, using our baby brother to get into fights on the playground. This idea of making your enemies your footstool, it demonstrates complete domination, complete conquering. Paul alludes to this in 1 Corinthians 15. I'll read it to you, verses 23 to 26. "Each in his own order, Christ the first fruits, then at his coming those belong to Christ," those who are going to be resurrected. "Then comes the end when he delivers the kingdom to God the Father after destroying every rule and every authority and power. For he must reign until he has put all his enemies under his feet, and the last enemy to be destroyed is death." So Paul says, right now the Father is placing all of Jesus' enemies under his feet, and the last one is death. We still face death as an enemy, don't we, beloved? It's not natural. It's not the natural order of things. It's an enemy. It's a result of the fall and the curse. And there's coming a day when Jesus is going to make it right and death will be no more. And we long for that. Now, in Scripture, we have these wonderful truths that to die in Christ is simply called to fall asleep, and to be absent from the body is to be present with the Lord Jesus, and to live as Christ and to die as gain. And so we take great comfort that even though death is an enemy, even though we all face death, it is a vanquished enemy. It's an enemy that's going to be placed under Jesus' feet. That's why John writes in 1 John 4:4, "Little children, you are from God, and you have overcome them, for he who's in you is greater than he who's in the world." We don't have to fear it anymore. Paul tells us in Ephesians 2:6 that we have been raised up with Christ, and we've been seated in the heavenly places in Jesus Christ. And when we face our enemies, in Ephesians chapter 6, we don't wrestle against flesh and blood, but against rulers and authorities and cosmic powers over the present darkness, spiritual forces of evil in the heavenly places, Satan and his minions. They're defeated foes. Jesus has been seated at the right hand of the Father. According to Ephesians 2:6, we've been seated in the heavenlies with Christ. That means they're defeated foes. We get the victory. We win. Those enemies you face today, this week, they're defeated foes. The Father is placing all of the Son's enemies under his feet. They're not going to get the victory. Oh, beloved, you might feel like they're getting the victory in your life today. You might feel like you're barely hanging on and that you're not going to win. No, the Lord Jesus is seated at the right hand of the Father, and the Father is placing his enemies under his feet. He's accomplishing this work. This is why it's so important to know this. Think about this. The resurrection of Jesus, that proclaims he lives and he lives forever. The exaltation of Jesus proclaims he reigns and he reigns forever. He is Lord. I know I've said this before. Our circumstances are not on the throne. Jesus is. Our jobs or lack of them are not on the throne. Jesus is. U.S. presidential candidates are not on the throne. Jesus is. Our medical condition is not on the throne. Jesus is. Our work in this world is not on the throne. Our present financial status, falling governments are not on the throne. Jesus is on the throne. And his kingdom is forever. And so he is exerting now in verse 2, irresistible power. Back to Psalm 110, verse 2. The Lord sends forth from Zion your mighty scepter, rule in the midst of your enemies. Rule in the midst of your enemies. So not only is he seated, not only is every enemy coming under his feet because the Father's doing that, he is ruling in the midst of his enemies. He's ruling. It reminds me of what he said in Matthew 16, 18, I will build my church and the gates of hell will not prevail against it. What did he mean? Well, we were all enemies. And we were conquered by the gospel. Do you remember that day when you put your faith in Jesus? Do you remember that when you bowed the knee and said, I'm no longer Lord in my life, Jesus is? You were conquered by the gospel. Jesus was building his church and the gates of hell will not prevail against it. Now think of that picture, the gates of hell. We often hear this language that Jesus is building his church and the gates of hell will not prevail, and we think the church is in a defensive posture. That like we're, Pastor Ligon Duncan says, it's like we think the church is in a defensive posture, holding off the assaults of Satan. We hear it in the word prevail. Sounds like hell is on the attack. But look at what he says. The gates of hell will not prevail. It's not the army of hell unleashed from its gates. It's the gates of a fortress and a castle. And guess what? Gates and castles don't move. They're static. They're defensive. Ligon Duncan goes on to say, the picture that Jesus is painting is not of hell on the march and his people holed up in Helm's Deep trying to hold off the minions. It's a picture of Jesus and his kingdom on the march, and even the gates of hell cannot hold them back. This is the pursuit of the Lord Jesus, the Messiah, that's pictured in this psalm. He's on the march. He's going to track down his enemies, and the gates of hell cannot prevail. He's ruling in the midst of his enemies. Doesn't that give you great hope? Think of the enemies in your life. Maybe you have enemies at work. Maybe it's your boss. I've been there. The gates of hell cannot prevail. Jesus is ruling in the midst of his enemies. He's able to change the hearts of men and women. He's able to change circumstances. And so if you are where you're at and someone is your enemy in your presence, God has appointed that for a purpose and a reason, for his glory and your good. He's also currently gathering a people to himself. Verse 3 of Psalm 110, your people will offer themselves freely on the day of your power. From eternity past, the Father chose the people to be his inheritance. He gave those people to his Son. The Son came and died for those people. The Spirit draws and regenerates those people and seals them, and the Son is going to bring them all safely home and present them back to the Father. It's why Peter says, you are a chosen race, a royal priesthood, 1 Peter 2, a holy nation, a people for the Father's own possession, that you may proclaim the excellencies of him who called you out of darkness into his marvelous light. Once you were not a people, but now you are God's people. Once you have not received mercy, but now you've received mercy. Your people will offer themselves freely on the day of your power. This idea of people offering themselves freely, I think, points to the new covenant realities the Messiah is going to bring in. They're in holy garments, it says. on the day of your power. That is the righteousness of Jesus. They're standing in holy garments. We're not holy in and of ourselves, but we have the righteousness of the Messiah given to us. Then he has this phrase, from the womb of the morning, the dew of your youth will be yours. And this is, the commentators are all over the place on this, so I can't say this with certainty what this Hebrew phrase means. It's very poetic, it's a song, but I think what he's talking about is he's talking about these descendants, these people in verse 3 are going to be innumerable. They're going to be like the dew in the morning on blades of grass that you could never count. As the womb of the morning, just as the dawn arises and the dew is all over the grass, and there's all those little beads of water, and you could never count it, what the Father is promising the Son is that you will have descendants, offspring, that will be innumerable. And we know Scripture says it's from every nation, tribe, people, and tongue. Us, in this room. Jesus is exerting irresistible power, gathering a people to himself. That's why Revelation 5 says, they sang a new song saying, worthy are you to take the scroll and to open its seals, for you were slain, and by your blood you ransomed people for God from every tribe and language and people and nation, and you've made them a kingdom and priests to our God, and they shall reign on the earth. What a glorious thought. Jesus, this King, who's seated at the right hand of the Father, ruling with the greatest authority for our benefit. He's ruling for our benefit. Has also made us a kingdom of priests to rule and reign forever. We don't see it yet. None of you, I think, are ruling any nations in this room today. If so, we have a building that needs some work in Calistoga. We'd appreciate some governmental resources for that. No, we're not. We don't see yet that we're ruling and reigning, that we're a kingdom of priests. We believe it by faith. But there's coming a day when we're going to see it, when Jesus returns. And that's why the psalm goes on in verses 4 to 7 to talk about this warrior priest's exalted victory. Now, the reason he's not just labeled a priest is we see imagery of him being a warrior, coming to conquer and to judge. Reminds me of the hymn we sing, crown him Lord of all. He is Lord of all. When we sing crown him Lord of all, we're not saying we make him Lord. We're saying we recognize he's Lord of all. We're not adding to his glory. We're simply declaring the glory he already has. As the scripture says, ascribing to him glory. See, there's a difference between intrinsic glory, glory that Jesus has as the eternal second person of the Godhead, the eternal Son. He's had glory from all eternity. We don't add anything to that glory. We're the creatures. But then there's ascribed glory. There's making his name famous, making his name known, putting his name in lights. That's what we do when we talk about the glory of Jesus. That's what we were created to do, is to glorify God the Father through Jesus, by the power of the Holy Spirit. And so the Father gives him an eternal priesthood. Verse 4, the Lord has sworn and will not change his mind. You are a priest forever after the order of Melchizedek. Now there's a reason we read Hebrews chapter 7. Jason, you picked well. That chapter is the most extensive explanation about what in the world this verse is meaning. We got some divine commentary from Hebrews 7 on verse 4. Here in verse 4, it just says, the Lord has sworn and will not change his mind. You're a priest forever after the order of Melchizedek. The author of Hebrews explains, well, this guy Melchizedek, the only other place he shows up is in Genesis, in the life of Abraham. And Abraham went to war against these kings, and he was victorious. And all of a sudden, this guy Melchizedek shows up. We don't know where he came from. We don't know who he is. The author of Hebrews tells us that the first word, Melech, it means king. And he is Melech, Melchizedek, Tzadik, which is righteousness. So he's the king of righteousness. That's what his name means, king of righteousness. But he's also evidently from Jerusalem, and so he's the king of peace. So he's the King of righteousness and the King of peace, and he's without beginning of days or end of life, we heard in Hebrews 7. And so the author of Hebrews says when God promises this, what he's saying is he's replacing the Levitical priesthood and all the Old Testament priests with a new kind of priest, an eternal priest who lives forever, who doesn't need his own priest. He doesn't need his own lawyer or his own mediator because he's the King of righteousness. He is righteous and holy. And that's the good news of Jesus being our priest, isn't it? That he didn't have sin himself, so he was able to save us to the uttermost. When he died, he paid it all. All of your sins, past, present, and future. I mean, think about that for a minute. There are sins you are going to commit next week, today even, in the future. And some of them might be scandalous sins. We don't know. We want God to keep us. Do not lead us into temptation, Jesus taught us to pray, but deliver us from the evil one. We don't want to face it, but there might be the reality that we commit terrible sins in the future. Jesus died for those sins. He paid it all. That is good news. And that doesn't make us want to then, well, hey, we should sin more so Jesus gets more glory. That's a ridiculous thought. Should we sin that grace would abound, Paul says in Romans? May it never be. Meganoita. No way. Jose. That might be what he was meaning. May it never be. Because we died to sin, how can we live in it any longer? Jesus is our eternal priest. Turn over to Hebrews chapter 8. I read Hebrews 7 without any comment, and I was super tempted to comment as I was reading it. Because let's just get to the main point of what the author, so he read all of, he wrote or preached all of chapter 7, and chapter 8, verse 1, now the point in what we're saying is this. All this talk about Melchizedek, here's the point. We have such a high priest, one who's seated at the right hand of the throne of the majesty in heaven. He's quoting Psalm 110. A minister in the holy places and the true tent that the Lord set up, not man. He's going to go on to explain that earthly priests, it was temporary, but Jesus is a high priest forever. And because he's a high priest forever, we heard it in chapter 7, verse 25. Consequently, he's able to save to the uttermost those who draw near to him, near to God through him, since he always lives to make intercession for them. You know what Jesus is doing right now? Not only is he ruling with the greatest authority as king, he is at the right hand of the Father as a high priest interceding for us, praying for us. And he's saving us to the uttermost. That is good news. If it was left up to us, none of us would be saved. Why are you still a Christian today? Because of Jesus. Not because of you. I'm not a Christian because of me. I am not so great. I'm not able to save myself. That's why I needed Jesus. Well, Jesus is still saving us today. He's able to save to the uttermost. He's not only able to save you in the future, he's able to save you right now. He's the only one who can meet your deepest needs. Do you remember in Isaiah 9:6, he's called a wonderful counselor? He's a wonder of a counselor. He gives the best counsel, the best advice. He's a wonder of a counselor. When he gives his advice, it makes you marvel. You're like, how could you know that? How could you know my life and give me that kind of advice? Because he's a wonderful counselor. That's what he's doing through his word, by his spirit in your heart. He's interceding. He's bringing you counsel. And this intercession is glorious. That's why Paul says in Romans 8:34, who's going to condemn you? Who's going to condemn you? The answer, no one. Why? Because Jesus is interceding. Christ Jesus is the one who died. More than that, who was raised, Paul says, who's at the right hand of God, who indeed is interceding for us. There's another quote of Psalm 110. This psalm is so glorious. This is what the New Testament authors ran to so often, that Jesus is at the right hand of the Father. He's seated there interceding for us, ruling and reigning. John writes, 1 John 2:1, "My little children, I'm writing these things to you so that you may not sin. But if anyone does sin, we have an advocate with the Father." Who is that? Jesus Christ, the righteous one. This King of righteousness, this Melchizedek, this one who is righteous. It's why we sing that wonderful hymn, "Arise, my soul, arise." Remember that verse 3 says, "Five bleeding wounds he bears, received on Calvary. They pour effectual prayers. They strongly plead for me. Forgive him, oh, forgive," they cry. "Forgive him, oh, forgive," they cry. "Don't let that ransomed sinner die." This is glorious. I don't know about you, I sin this week. I need a Savior. I need someone to plead for me before the Father and say, "Oh, forgive Ryan. Don't let that ransomed sinner die in his sin." That's what I need. That's what you need. And Jesus is that intercessor, that priest, that mediator. It's what he's doing right now. The Father, it says in verse 5, back in Psalm 110, is going to send him again to destroy his enemies. And these last three verses come rather quickly. The Lord Adonai is at your right hand, and he, Adonai, the Messiah, will shatter kings on the day of his wrath. The Father's going to send him to destroy his enemies. The Lord here in verse 5 is not Yahweh. It's not in all caps in your Bible. It's Adonai. The one coming to destroy the enemies is Jesus. Revelation 6, they're going to call on the mountains and the rocks in that day, saying, "Fall on us and hide us from the face of him who's seated on the throne and from the wrath of the Lamb. For the great day of their wrath has come, and who can stand?" We all long for a righteous judge. We long for righteousness and justice to be done. If you've ever suffered injustice, if you've ever been the victim of a crime, a theft, if you've been a victim of injustice in this world where no one pled your case, we long for that, and Jesus is that righteous judge who's coming back, who's going to set all things in order. In fact, in verse 6, the Father is giving him authority to judge. He will execute judgment among the nations, filling them with corpses. My goodness. He will shatter chiefs over the wide earth. It's this picture of Revelation 20. The great white throne judgment, where Jesus is the one who is judge, who is going to separate the sheep from the goats in Matthew. And those who are sheep are going to inherit eternal life. Those who are his followers, those who have loved him, those who have, in the context, offered a cup of cold water in Jesus' name, who have done it for the least of these. And it says they're going to enter into eternal life. And those who are the goats, who are not Jesus' sheep, who haven't followed him, who haven't heard his voice, they're going to enter into eternal judgment, Scripture says. Jesus is the judge. And on that day, these enemies will be corpses and they'll be shattered. Now, the psalm doesn't talk about those who are the dew of the youth, the people who offer themselves freely. But we know from Scripture, we're going to receive our rewards on that day. We're going to receive all of the inheritance that's been promised. All of the promises find their yes and amen in Jesus, and we're going to inherit eternal life. And then verse 7, it says, "He will drink from the brook by the way, therefore he will lift up his head." Again, commentators, it's poetic. Does this refer to before the day of judgment? Maybe it's a reference to Gideon in Judges 7:5, who's preparing himself for battle, drinking from the brook like some sort of pre-workout drink. I don't mean to diminish the illustration, but it's all I could think of. A pre-workout drink before you lift weights to have a better workout. Before the judgment, he's drinking from the brook before this battle so that he'll be ready. Or more likely, I think it was must have been a custom of David after he was conquering in battle, he would go drink from the river to satiate. The Gatorade afterwards, not the pre-workout before. Either way, the verse means that Jesus, the Messiah, the Son, I'm saying Jesus, it's anachronistic, I know, but in the psalm, this Messiah, who's the warrior priest, he's going to win. Either way, he gets the victory. And so either way, the answer, the good news is that Jesus wins, and he's coming back, and he's going to make all things right. So how do we respond to this? Well, two verses in the New Testament quote Psalm 110 and give us application. Colossians 3. You could turn over if you like, verses 1 to 4, I'll read it to you. If then you have been raised with Christ, seek the things that are above where Christ is, seated at the right hand of God. Set your minds on things that are above, not on things that are on the earth. For you have died and your life is hidden with Christ in God. And when Christ, who is your life, appears, then you will appear with him in glory. So the application for us today is to set our mind on things above. My desire in this message was to give you a picture of things above. What's really happening? What's really going on? And so the application is to remember Jesus is seated at the right hand of the Father. He's reigning with the greatest authority, and he's interceding as our high priest. And he's coming back to get us and to make all things right. Remember that this week. Set your mind on things above. And when Christ, who is our life, appears, we're going to appear with him in glory. That's the first application. The second is found in Hebrews 12. Verses 1 and 2, and I will have you turn over there by way of closing. Hebrews, you know this passage. But have you ever thought it was a quote of Psalm 110? Maybe that's new this afternoon. Therefore, since we are surrounded by so great a cloud of witnesses, let us lay aside every weight and the sin which clings so closely, and let us run with endurance the race that is set before us, looking to Jesus, the founder and perfecter of our faith, who for the joy that was set before him endured the cross, despising the shame, and is seated at the right hand of the throne of God. Now think about this application. We have a race before us. Our life is pictured by the author of Hebrews as a race to run. And it's not a sprint, it's a marathon. Run the race with endurance. And there's things in this race that can trip us up and weigh us down. The picture was if these athletes were running, that they wouldn't run with their street clothes on. They would run with clothes that wouldn't trip them up and weigh them down. In that culture, it was their robes they would raise up and tie up at their waist so their legs would be free. Just like our athletes don't wear street clothes, they wear clothes to compete in that don't trip them up or weigh them down. And it's pictured as encumbrances and weights, and perhaps the author is saying there's certain things in our lives that aren't sin that weigh us down, but there also is the sin that clings closely, like the mud and the debris and the dirt in a marathon. And that we need to lay all those things aside and run with endurance. And how do we do it? Well, according to the author of Hebrews, we look to Jesus. We look to Jesus. We keep our eye on him, the end goal. Just like if we were running a marathon, we wouldn't be looking at how much we have left to go. We might stop. You ever been on a treadmill? You're like, oh, I was going to walk or run 10 miles. I'm half a mile in. I don't think I can make it. I look at the remainder. It's not going to happen. No, you just keep going and keep the end in sight, and you don't pay attention to all these things that weigh you down or could stop you. You look to Jesus, the author and perfecter of your faith, and you remember that he went through the worst. He endured the cross and despised its shame so that we could run the race and be with him. And where is he now? He's received his crown of glory. He's seated at the right hand of the Father, the majesty on high, the throne of God. He's already been exalted. He's already received this glory. And so we know we're going to get that glory. So we're going to run the race and not pay attention to the pain, not the sorrow, not the suffering. We're going to pay attention to the glory that's to be revealed when we see Jesus.
1: That is the lead pastor of Trinity Church of Benicia, Dr. Ryan Rippey.
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5: When Abraham Lincoln was elected president in 1860, America stood on the edge of collapse. Over the next 4 years, the Civil War claimed more than 700,000 lives and tested whether our republic could endure. As the war drew to a close, Lincoln looked beyond victory. He looked toward healing. In his second inaugural address, he challenged the nation, "Let us strive on to bind up the nation's wounds, to achieve and cherish a just and lasting peace." Lincoln understood that preserving the greatest experiment in self-government required more than winning a war. It required the character to restore what had been broken. More than 160 years later, America still faces division. The question is not whether we'll disagree. The question is whether we still have the wisdom and the character to heal together.
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10: We know that we are.
11: Welcome, my friends. You're listening to the voice of the Eternal Gospel, a radio program brought to you by the Eternal Gospel Ministry, founded in 1992 by Seventh-day Adventist believers. This is a Christian program dedicated to bring to you the prophetic fulfillment, warnings, and revelations of the end time, and to promote the advancement of Christ's character in your life. I am Pastor Rafael Perez, and I invite you to have a word of prayer. Our dear Heavenly Father, thank you again for giving us this great opportunity to study Thy Word and to find in Thy Word the truth for this time. In the name of Jesus we pray. Amen. Amen. Well, we have been talking about Brother Paul and my brother Patrick about this important topics dealing about the beast, about this power, political, religious power. We were talking about how that power create or establish a mark, a day of rest, that there is nowhere in the Bible that we can find. If somebody come to you, Brother Paul, or to you, Brother Patrick, show me in the Bible that there is the sanctity of Saturday was transferred to Sunday. Obviously, there is no such a thing in the Bible, isn't it?
12: Absolutely.
11: We have been proving that. Right. And I mentioned previously in another program that there are only 8 Bible verses in the whole New Testament that mention about the first day of the week. How many verses?
12: Eight.
11: Eight only. Most Bible verses, we're going to go quickly, one by one, and see if in any one of those 8 Bible verses there is such a thing of being to see the transfer Saturday to the 7-day Sabbath to the first day of the week, Sunday. Let's go ahead in the New Testament then, starting the first Bible verse that we find that talks about the first day. It's found in Matthew 28, verse 1. Brother Patrick, go ahead.
13: Matthew 28, verse 1. In the end of the Sabbath, as it began to dawn toward the first day of the week, came Mary Magdalene and the other Mary to see the sepulchre.
11: Okay. Does it mention in there anything about transferring the sanctity of Saturday to Sunday?
13: It tells just the opposite, Brother Raphael. Matthew is saying at the end of the Sabbath.
11: Okay.
13: Matthew still calls the Sabbath the Sabbath, and he calls the next day the first day of the week.
11: And this is important because all these writers of the New Testament, they start putting together their writings after Jesus had been even taken to heaven.
13: Right. Matthew was writing 6 years after Christ had died, and if he had been taught that there was a new Sabbath, he would have wrote it differently.
11: Obviously, right? That's a very important topic. Now, on the second Bible verse that we find and dealing the, mentioned in the first day of the week is in the book of Mark, verse 1 and 2. Brother Paul.
12: Speaking of the same event, and when the Sabbath was passed, Mary Magdalene and Mary the mother of James and Salome had brought sweet spices that they might come and anoint him. And very early in the morning, the first day of the week, they came unto the sepulchre at the rising of the sun.
11: Again, notice that Mark, a different writer from the New Testament, obviously writing, putting together his writing years after Jesus has been crucified and resurrected and gone to heaven, he is still calling the first day of the week the first day of the week. He didn't say the Sabbath or the new Sabbath. He didn't say that, right?
12: One more thing.
11: Yeah.
12: This was written 32 years after the resurrection.
11: That's important. So when people say, no, Jesus didn't change it, but the disciple changed it. So Mark obviously haven't got any news yet, right?
12: Right.
11: He didn't get such an important thing.
12: Absolutely. And notice, it was because they were keeping the Sabbath why they came the first day of the week after the Sabbath was finished.
11: Right. And the third Bible verse in the New Testament that we find referring to the first day is right there in the same book of Mark, which was written 30 years plus after Jesus had been crucified, resurrected, and going to heaven. Mark 16:9. Let's read it, Brother Patrick.
13: Now when Jesus was risen early the first day of the week, he appeared first to Mary Magdalene, out of whom he had cast seven devils.
11: So again, they are referring of the same event, isn't it?
13: Yes.
11: The fifth Bible verse that we find is found on the book of, well, the fourth, I guess, right?
12: Fourth. Yes.
11: Fourth, right. The fourth is found on the book of Luke. This is a good one because Luke was a Gentile. He was not a Jew. Because sometimes I remember another minister told me years ago, he said, well, my brother Matthew and Mark, they were Jews. And that's why they were talking about the Sabbath, the seventh-day Sabbath as such. But let's pay attention. This non-Jew writer, Luke, writing at least after 25 years of the resurrection of Christ, and how does he present the Sabbath? Chapter 23, verse 56, Brother Paul.
12: I just take it from 53, if you'll allow
11: me. Okay, go ahead.
12: And he took it down and wrapped it in linen and laid it in a sepulchre that was hewn in stone, wherein never man before was laid. And that day was the preparation day, and the day and the Sabbath drew on. So that occurred Friday, the Sabbath is coming on.
11: Yes, Jesus was crucified on Friday.
12: Yes.
11: Okay. Afternoon. Okay.
12: Verse 55, and the woman also which came with him from Galilee followed after behind the sepulchre, and how his body was laid. And they returned and prepared spices and ointment and rested the Sabbath day according to the commandment.
11: Let's pay attention to this. Luke, being a Gentile, non-Jewish, again, writer, he still was calling the Sabbath, the seventh-day Sabbath, the commandment of God. A commandment, according to the commandment of God.
12: Absolutely. And recording this 24 years after the event.
11: Wow. Okay, keep reading, please.
12: Now, verse 1 of chapter 24.
11: Yes.
12: Now, upon the first day of the week, very early in the morning, they came unto the sepulchre, bringing the spices which they had prepared and certain others with them. So they prepared the spices on Friday, rest the Sabbath, and the following day, Sunday, the first day of the week, they came.
11: Okay, so they rested according to the commandment, Luke says. Now, the fifth Bible verse in the New Testament, John speak about these events too, Brother Patrick. And Please, let's read it.
13: John 20, verse 1 says, "The first day of the week cometh Mary Magdalene early, when it was yet dark, unto the sepulchre, and seeth the stone taken away from the sepulchre."
11: In about what year John wrote this gospel, Brother Patrick?
13: Christ was crucified in 31 A.D., and this was 97 A.D. That would be 66 years later.
11: And John did not call it either the Sabbath day, isn't it? He called it the first day of the week, isn't it?
13: Yes.
11: Let's see what took place in the day of resurrection. According to Luke 24,
13: this is a story of the two disciples walking on the road to Emmaus.
11: On the first day of the week. Yeah. So let's go straight to the sixth Bible verse found in the New Testament. You have it in there, Brother Patrick. And see, because many times I hear people quoting these verses to support the idea that the Sunday had been changed, or the sanctity of Saturday had been changed to Sunday, the first day of the week. But let's pay close attention. So far, none of the five Bible verses dealing with the first day has been telling us anything about Jesus or the disciple commanding us to keep Sunday or the first day of the week as a day of rest. It's quite the opposite. They're active. They were working. They were preparing things for that day. You know, and my brother Patrick, the sixth reference dealing with this, please read
13: the sixth reference is found in John 20, verse 19.
11: Go ahead.
13: "Then the same day at evening, being the first day of the week, when the doors were shut, where the disciples were assembled for fear of the Jews, came Jesus and stood in the midst and said unto them, Peace be unto you."
11: Again, I have heard good people, maybe with good intention, saying, you see, the disciples were observing in there the first day of the week already. But what does the Bible says? Why did they were gathering that day?
13: They were assembled for fear of the Jews. They were hiding in this room.
11: Hiding. Yeah, you said it. Hiding. In chapter 20, verse 1, I believe, it says about they were, you know, gathering together. Isn't it? Can you read chapter 20?
13: 20, verse 1, we read.
11: Yeah, chapter 20. You read chapter 20, verse 19. Yeah. I want you to read verse 1, please.
13: We read that already.
11: There was nothing that says that they were supposed to be having a worship service that day, right? Mm-hmm. Let's go to the seventh reference of the New Testament to see, maybe. This is another one that people use trying to make good people believe that, yes, the disciple established the first day of the week. And that is found in the book of Acts, chapter 20, verse 7 and 8. My brother, Paul, read it, please.
12: "And upon the first day of the week, when the disciples came together to break bread, Paul preached unto them, ready to depart on the morrow, and continued his speech until midnight. And there were many lights in the upper chamber where they were gathered."
11: Okay, so Brother Patrick, do we find anything in here about observing the first day of the week?
13: They were gathered together on the first day of the week, but we have to know when the days of the week start and end.
11: Please elaborate, explain a little bit.
13: Well, when God created all things through Jesus Christ, every day of creation, it says, the evening and the morning were the first day. And so the Bible days begin at sunset, and a new day will begin at sunset and end the next sunset. Sunset to sunset, the Bible says in Leviticus that from even unto even shall ye celebrate my Sabbaths. Sunset to sunset. And it's the Roman timekeeping that starts today at midnight.
11: Right. So in the book of Acts, they said they were getting together right there.
13: On the first day of the week.
11: Yeah.
13: That's Saturday night.
11: Yeah, on the first day of the week.
13: Yeah.
11: But some people say, well, they were partaking of the bread. You see, they were celebrating a mass, which actually, just for the record, there was no such thing as a mass on the day of the disciple. Mm-hmm. That was created later on in the pagan Christian institution that came out of Rome. Okay? So over here, it's saying that they were together partaking of the bread. But we can read in the same book of Acts, chapter 2, verse 46. Brother Paul, do you want to read it? That the disciples were partaking of the bread every day of the week. Okay? Because I remember reading some books using this Bible text, Brother Patrick and my brother Paul, and all of you over out there listening to this radio program across America and outside of America. They say, you see, they were celebrating the Mass that day. They were having a religious service that day on the first day of the week, according to them. But let's see, in the same book of Acts, chapter 2, verse 46, the partaking of the bread, how often?
12: And they continued daily with one accord in the temple, and breaking bread from house to house, did eat their meat with gladness and singleness of heart. It was a togetherness.
11: So every day. So to say, to use the book of Acts, chapter 20, verse 7, and to use it as a reference, the sanctity of the Saturday had been transferred to the first day because they were partaking of the bread. I believe that is a big deception, isn't it, Brother Patrick?
13: Right. And the first day of the week was actually also on the evening of Sabbath. We call it Saturday night. And he spoke until midnight.
11: Right. So, again, it was having meetings, obviously, on the Saturday. It came, the sundown, sunset took place.
13: Yes.
11: And they move on with the meeting that evening, isn't it?
13: Yes.
11: That's what it was. Now, maybe there's one more Bible reference dealing with the first day of the week. Maybe that's going to be the one that it can be proved that the holiness, the sanctity of Saturday, 7-day Sabbath, was transferred to the first day of the week. Yes, Brother Bob.
13: Just before we go on, that meeting was on Saturday night, but Acts tells us what Paul did during the daylight hours of the first day of the week.
11: Okay, go ahead.
13: In Acts 20, 13 and 14, it says, and he went before the ship and sailed unto Assos, and there intending to take in Paul, for so he had appointed, minding himself to go afoot. And when he had met with us at Assos, we took him in and came to Mytilene. So apparently, Paul walked 19 and a half miles across the peninsula to Assos on the daylight hours of the first day.
11: So he was not found in church, then, having a religious service.
13: No, he didn't. He regarded Sunday as a working day, just like every other day of the work week. But you read Acts 13, you'll see that he was preaching on the Sabbath, keeping
11: right.
13: The Sabbath holy.
11: In chapter in the book of Acts chapter 18 too.
13: Yes.
11: He was preaching. Well, let's read a couple of verses now that you mentioned, Brother Patrick, because it's important to bring this out for the sake of the people that are, you know, and I praise the Lord. People are calling for the free books, you know, the DVDs, and we encourage everybody to study the Word of God by themselves and praise God for all this, you know, people that are studying, are getting into the Word of God as a result of this radio program. Yes.
13: Acts 13:42-44.
11: Okay. Go ahead. Okay. Let's read it, please, quickly.
13: And when the Jews were gone out of the synagogue, the Gentiles besought that these words might be preached to them the next Sabbath.
11: Wait. Who?
13: The Gentiles.
11: The Gentiles. So, again, we see Gentiles, non-Jews, asking that the next Saturday day, they'll come, Paul will come and preach to them. Yes, go ahead.
13: Now, when the congregation was broken up, many of the Jews and religious proselytes followed Paul and Barnabas, who, speaking to them, persuaded them to continue in the grace of God.
11: Into
13: the grace of God.
11: Yeah.
13: Keeping the Sabbath was not legalism. And the
11: next
13: Sabbath day came almost the whole city together to hear the word of God.
11: Wow. Jews and Gentiles, right?
14: Amen.
11: They came together the next Sabbath, the next Saturday day. So where have we got the idea that the Jesus or the disciples changed the solemnity from the true biblical Sabbath day to the pagan date of Sunday, the date of the sun. I mean, again, where did they get that idea?
13: Satan hates the law of God, and he has tried to eclipse the view of it from the minds of the people and planet Earth. God created this world, and he sanctified and blessed the seventh-day Sabbath. Satan hates God's law, and he uses, unfortunately, organizations to help do that work of hiding the truth.
11: Wow, that's sad, isn't it?
12: And to add a little piece to your question, clearly here the Sabbath wasn't given only to the Jews.
11: No.
12: The Gentiles were actively participating.
11: That's right.
13: Brother Paul, yes. Jesus said the same thing where he said the Sabbath was made for
12: man.
13: That the Greek word is anthropos, anthropology. That's all mankind. Adam and Eve were not Jewish.
11: That's right. Well, that is found, what you just said, Mark chapter 2, verse 27, 28.
13: Yes.
11: Just in case, I want to give reference of the Bible every time. Because I don't want anybody to think out there that we are just talking our own words over here. Yes, bro.
12: In prophecy, we see this change in answer to your question, beginning in Daniel 7:25. He shall think to change times and laws. It was this beast, and out of this beast, that new power, that papal religious system that came out, that began the change of God's laws, precisely speaking to the Sabbath.
11: Right. Now, you mentioned, one of you two mentioned that this Sabbath was from creation. Can we find that in the Bible? In the book of Genesis, chapter 2, verse 3, what does it say?
13: Oh, most definitely. That's...
11: Go ahead, Brother Patrick.
13: That's where it says, "Thus the heavens and the earth were finished in all the host of them, and on the seventh day God ended his work which he had made, and rested on the seventh day from all his work which he had made. And God blessed the seventh day and sanctified it, because that in it he had rested from all his work which God created and made."
11: So he did, God, our Creator, he did three things way before a Jew came into existence, in reference to his holy day Sabbath, his seven-day Sabbath. Let's read again. Genesis 2:3. It says that he blessed
12: it. He blessed it.
11: What else did he do?
12: He sanctified it.
11: He sanctified it, which means what? Sanctified is set it aside, isn't
12: set
11: it?
12: Aside.
13: For holy use.
11: Make it holy. And the third thing that he did with that was what?
12: He rested.
11: So three things he's giving us as an example to all humanity, as Jesus said.
13: A triply blessed day.
11: Right. He gave it to the whole humanity, as he said it in Mark chapter 2, not just to the Jews. And it comes to my mind that the same Sabbath, the same seven-day Sabbath, do you know that even for eternity in the new earth is going to be kept too? Do you know that?
12: Yes.
11: Where can we find that? Let's give the Bible reference, because I don't want anybody to be, you know, even thinking that we are just talking about, you know, our own teachings or that. Isaiah 66, verse 22 and 23. Let's read it. Because God is going to create a new earth and a new heaven, and for eternity, his people, his church, are going to be commemorating, celebrating, and setting aside the seven-day Sabbath. Read it, please.
12: "For as the new heavens and the new earth which I make shall remain before me, saith the Lord, so shall your seed and your name remain. And it shall come to pass that from one new moon to another, and from one Sabbath to another, shall all flesh come to worship before me, saith the Lord."
11: Isaiah was seen in a vision when God was going to be creating a new heaven and new earth, Brother Patrick. And he saw that all the people that would be partaking of eternal life, they will come in every Sabbath day
12: worship.
11: To worship our Creator. Isn't that wonderful?
12: It's beautiful.
13: Jesus says the same thing in the book of Revelation, chapter 22:14. When he will welcome his people to heaven, he will say, "Blessed are they that do his commandments, that they may have right to the tree of life and may enter in through the gates into the city."
11: Amen. But there is one more Bible reference before my time goes out. It's found in 1 Corinthians chapter 16. And I don't want anybody to be thinking out there, "Oh, Pastor Perez did not mention it because that was the Bible reference that where it says that, yes, the sanctity of the first day was transferred. Let's read it quickly, please. Let's read it. Which one? 1 and 2. Let's read verses 1 and 2 so we can get the right context. Please, 1 Corinthians, do you have it, Brother Patrick?
13: Now concerning the collection for the saints, as I have given order to the churches of Galatia, even so do ye. Upon the first day of the week, let every one of you lay by him in store, as God hath prospered him, that there be no gatherings when I come.
11: Do you know that verse is used so many times too, trying to prove the sanctity or the transferring of the sanctity of Saturday to Sunday. But what is Paul talking about in there? Come on, tell us. Let's do it quickly, Brother Patrick.
13: Well, that phrase, lay by himself in store, that's doing something, that there be no gatherings when I come.
11: Do you know that verse is used

0: and prepared for the Sabbath day. They haven't done. They haven't ordered their record books, their financial record books. So on Sunday, that would be the first time they could do it. And as they were looking over their finances, they could lay by themselves in store an offering so that when Paul come, that offering would be right there, ready to give him for the
1: brethren. Paul was collecting offering for the poor up in Jerusalem.
0: Yes.
1: It was going on. And as a matter of fact, I don't have time, but they can look at it. There is a Catholic Bible that says, that will translate this. It says that Paul was saying, set aside in your homes, in your houses, in your stores, the offering on the first day of the week. So when I come, when he will come on the first, second, or third day of the week. He will collect, get those offerings, bring it to Jerusalem, and distribute the offering in there to the, you know, accordingly. That's what Paul was talking about. He was not talking about the setting aside, as many so-called theologians make us to believe. That's another big deception. So here we came to the eighth biblical reference. There's no more. No more reference on the first day of the week. Okay? I know in the book of Revelation 1:10, it says that I was in the day of the Lord. And many people had been make believe that John was referring to the Sunday. But no, the only Lord's day, according to the Bible, according to Jesus, is the seven-day Sabbath. He called it, this is my Lord's, this is the Lord's day. He didn't say the first day was the Lord's day. I'm making this clarification just in case some people are thinking about Revelation 1:10. No, it did not refer to the first day in there. It must be referring to the seven-day Sabbath. Unfortunately, our time is up. We will have to continue. Yes, we have to. I know we'll still be dealing with the mark versus the mark of having the mark of the beast, the mark of the commandments of the man versus the commandments of God. We have to study all those things because God has a seal. The beast has a seal or mark. God has a seal. And we have to prove that beyond any reasonable doubt that the seven-day Sabbath is the seal of God. May the Lord bless each one of us. Amen and amen.
2: Amen.
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5: What do we do when we see someone who is godly falling into sin? Should we take a perverse delight in it? Should we make sure we tell as many people as possible about it? Well, that's not what the Bible says. It says the opposite. Be humble about this because that could have happened to you. And our objective is never to destroy. Our objective is always to restore.
6: This

0: To borrow from Mark Twain, bad news can travel halfway around the world while good news is still putting on its shoes. When an influential believer falls into sin, it seems like we hear about it at the speed of light. But how do we reach out to someone who's helped us when they're the ones who need help? Pastor Greg Laurie answers that question today on A New Beginning. We're considering a story about Noah in the book of Genesis. This godly man sinned, but we can learn from this biblical account.
1: We're talking a little bit about Noah last time and how evil things were and how Noah managed to work for God. He worked for God. He said, I want you to effectively build a giant boat. And one of the greatest practical acts of faith in all of history, Noah cut down that first gopher wood tree to build this ark. I mean, this man followed the will of God and he sat in this boat for all of this time, and he waited on the Lord. And then when they finally reached dry land, Noah built an altar to the Lord. I mean, hey, if you'd been cooped up in a boat for that long, wouldn't you want to just run around for a while? Noah said, no, I'm going to bring a sacrifice to God. I'm going to remember that God did all of this for us. And now we read of some things that Noah did that kind of shock us. But actually, this shouldn't shock us at all. We see Noah messing up big time in Genesis chapter 9. Let's read about it. Verse 20. After the flood, Noah began to cultivate the ground and he planted a vineyard. One day he drank some wine that he had made and he became drunk and lay naked inside his tent. Ham, the father of Canaan, saw that his father was naked and went outside and told his brothers. Then Shem and Japheth took a robe and held it over their shoulders and backed into the tent to cover their father. As they did this, they looked the other way so they would not see him naked. When Noah woke up from his stupor, he learned what Ham, the youngest son, had done. Then he cursed Canaan, the son of Ham. May Canaan be cursed. May he be the lowest of servants to his relatives. Then Noah said, may the Lord God of Shem be blessed, and may Canaan be a servant. May God expand the territory of Japheth. And now may Japheth share the prosperity of Shem and may Canaan be his servant. Noah lived another 350 years after the great flood. He lived 950 years and then he died. Wow, okay, what? Why did this happen? Because the Bible's an honest book. And if one of our heroes messes up, we're gonna read about it. And we're gonna learn from it. Just like we learn from their positive example, we'll learn from their negative example of things to not do. First point I would bring up, though, the fall of Noah shows that anyone can fall into sin. Anyone can fall into sin. No one is above or beyond temptation. It's ironic because when Noah is introduced to us in Genesis 6:9, it says he was a righteous man, blameless among the people of his time, and he walked with God. Then, of course, we're told he was a preacher of righteousness. There are a few characters in the Bible with credentials like this. He's a genuine hero of the faith, slipping. But let me say something that might surprise you, but I want you to think about this. You might be surprised to know that sometimes those who have known the Lord longer can be more vulnerable to slipping than the person who is younger in the faith. Take a small child. A small child knows they need their parent. They call out to their mommy or their daddy for everything. They can't even feed themselves yet. They're dependent upon their parent. But as they get older, they become more independent. When they become teenagers, they don't even want to see you anymore, right? But that's the whole point, isn't it? We're raising them to stand on their own two feet and think for themselves. And as we grow in our faith, initially we're so dependent on God. But after a few years have gone by, now a decade has passed, now 2 decades, now 3 decades, you've acquired a little bit of Bible knowledge, haven't you? You've worn out a few Bibles. You know a few things. In fact, you think you probably know more than you actually know. Now you're a sermon connoisseur. And I like this one guy's messaging, but I don't like the other and I disagree with him. So you're an expert on everything. And here's the problem. you start lowering your guard a little bit, and you think, I know all these things, and I've grown so much. Okay, that's great, but wait, be on guard, because you might find yourself falling into some kind of sin. Pride goes before a fall. That's what the Bible says. Simon Peter made the mistake of boasting in the presence of the other disciples, they'll all deny you, I will never deny you. Jesus said, before the rooster has crowed twice, you will deny me thrice, basically. And that's exactly what happened. Consider this. Noah's not the only one who messed up later in life. Moses did too. Here's Moses, the great lawgiver. Moses, who delivered the Israelites from the bondage of Pharaoh and went through the wilderness with them. He comes to the very brink of the promised land, and he's unable to enter in because he sinned against God. And the Lord did not let him enter into the land. David, too, the great king of Israel, sinned later in life. When he should have been leading his troops into battle, he was idle. He's in his 50s. He's kicking back. And he's thinking he's above it all, and he falls into sin. And David's own son, Solomon, also fell into gross sin in his later years. Solomon was blessed with supernatural wisdom that was so great, people came from around the world to sit at his feet and learn. But then Solomon went on a sinful binge, sampling everything this world has to offer. So think of these great men of God who messed up later in life.
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4: 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I am writing to you from Dulag Christian Fellowship, a small but growing church here in Dulag, Leyte, Philippines. 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
2: Well, we're considering Noah's failure in Genesis chapter 9. Pastor Greg is presenting his message, God Keeps His Promises.
1: Noah had done the big work already. You know, he's built the ark, he's landed the ark, he's accomplished the purpose. Now he's thinking, I don't know, I've worked awfully hard. I think I'll just plant a vineyard and enjoy the fruit of my labor. And you know what happens here in this story. And this also brings up the destructive power of alcohol. Look at verse 21. He became drunk and lay naked. Do I have to tell you it's a sin to get drunk? This comes as a revelation to some people. The Bible tells us to not be drunk with wine. And I know about the destructive power of alcohol. The first 17 years of my life, I lived in an alcoholic home. My mom didn't just drink. She was a raging alcoholic, screaming and yelling every night, throwing things, passing out. And my mother, who was a beautiful woman, at the age of 70, looked like she was 90 or beyond, because the effects of her drinking had taken its toll on her, including a head-on collision that she had while driving drunk one night. It was so sad what drinking did to her life, and I saw the ruined relationships and all the rest of it. And I've seen to this day how alcohol destroys people. And even Christians. So this is something we need to be so careful of. Think of how many lives have been destroyed through it. I love how quiet it gets when I address this subject. But Noah's life stands as a warning to every person who follows Jesus, because Nothing is recorded about him after his fall. It's like the next 300 years of his life are a blank. You don't want that to happen. It's good to run a race well, but it's also very important to finish a race. And so here is a man at the end of his life messing up. Thank God there's still restoration even when we fail. But we want to be so careful, because look at what his son Ham does. He sees his father in this compromised state. And by the way, the Bible suggests he deliberately put himself in that state. Not just that he was drunk, but scholars tell us the Hebrew word for uncovered indicates a deliberate act, not a mere unconscious effort of drunkenness. So he was intentionally living in a bad way here, and he should have never done this, but okay, he had done it, all right? So his son Ham sees him and thinks, oh, this, I'm going to tell everyone how badly my father messed up. And what a shame that was. The other brothers did not react that way. What do we do when we see someone who is godly falling into sin? Should we take a perverse delight in it? Should we make sure we tell as many people as possible about it? By the way some people behave, you would think the Bible says if a brother or a sister is overtaken in sin, you who are spiritual should kick them when they're down and tell as many people as possible. Well, that's not what the Bible says. It says the opposite. If a brother or a sister is overtaken in sin, we're told in Scripture, you who are spiritual should seek to restore them in a spirit of weakness, considering yourself, lest you also be tempted. In other words, be humble about this, because it could be you. That could have happened to you. And our objective is never to destroy. Our objective is always to restore. I know it's hard, because when you confront someone who's in sin, well, let's go back to drinking again, since you love that subject so much. And so they're drinking, and you're seeing it's ruining their life. You're seeing they're making horrible decisions. Man, you got to stop doing that. What are you doing? Why are you living that way? Hey, man, don't judge my journey, they say. Or they say something more like, hey, don't judge my journey. Okay. Yeah, I'll tell you what. You got to change your course. I love you. I'm saying this because I care about you. See, that my objective is to help them, to get them back on their feet again. Because I'm told in James 5:19, if anyone should wander from the truth and someone should bring him back, remember this, whoever turns a sinner from the error of his way will save his soul from death and cover a multitude of sins. So, Noah was effectively a last days believer. He was waiting for the judgment of God to come through a flood. We too are last days believers. Jesus said, as it was in the days of Noah, so also will it be when the Son of Man comes back again. And what did he tell us after that? He said, so two men will be working in the field. One will be taken, the other left. Two will be in a bed. One will be taken and the other left. Then he concludes, so stay awake. You don't know when your master will show up. So let me ask you this in closing. If Christ were to come back today or tonight, would you be one of the ones who would be caught up to meet him in the air? Or would you be one of the ones who would be left behind? You don't want to be. Because then a great tribulation period is coming. It's going to be a horrible time. You want to be ready for the Lord's return. Or maybe I'm talking to somebody right now who, like Noah, you've fallen. You're like that lady in that commercial. I've fallen and I can't get up. You need someone to help you. And God will help you. He'll pull you up and he'll forgive you. Not condemn you. He died for your sin, and he loves you. Even when you fail, even when you fall short, he'll give you a second chance, but you must call out to him. And as we close our message today, I want to extend an invitation for any of you to believe in Jesus Christ, to be forgiven of your sin, and know with certainty that you'll go to heaven when you die, and know with certainty that you'll be ready for the Lord's return. And if you've fallen, to be restored and get back up on your feet spiritually. If you need to make a commitment to Christ or recommitment to him, why don't you do it right now? Let's all pray. Father, thank you for your word to us. And I pray that you will speak to every heart here, everyone watching and listening, wherever they are. They're loved by you with an everlasting love. And you want to bring them into relationship with yourself. Help them to respond now. In Jesus' name I pray. Amen.

0: 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It's called A Great Awakening, the story of George Whitefield.
1: You have promoted the greatest awakening these colonies have ever seen. Arise, O sleeper! Awaken!
0: Pastor Greg, there's a scene in the movie where a rather tired, stuffy old preacher reads a scripture with absolutely no conviction, then half-heartedly introduces George Whitefield as the guest speaker. And Whitefield steps up with his thunderous voice and his explosive passion, and the people are just riveted. But at the end, the old preacher is so incensed, he tells Whitefield never to come back again. And if I'm remembering right, you had a similar experience when you were a young preacher. Isn't that right?
2: That's really true. And if you've seen the Jesus Revolution film, you'll remember that it was depicted there. But basically, I was invited to go speak at a church where another pastor had been speaking previously, but he wasn't coming that week. And they were supposed to tell them they were sending the very young man, Greg Laurie, up to speak. I think I was 18 years old, and They didn't know I was coming. So I walked up to the man that was clearly in charge and made sure everyone knew that. And they said, "Hello, my name is Greg Laurie. I'm from Calvary Chapel, and I've been asked to speak here tonight." He said, "Well, no one told me that you were speaking." "Oh, no, I've been asked to speak." And he goes, "Well, I'm not sure I believe that. Why don't you just go sit there in that pew and we'll wait to see if the other speaker shows up," which was kind of insulting, frankly. And I sat there and I waited because I knew he wasn't coming. I knew he was the guy. And then finally he said, "Okay, you can speak just this one time." Hardly a vote of confidence, but the Lord blessed that night. And that became the beginning of our ministry. And there's a very similar scene in this film that we're offering our listeners called A Great Awakening, where young George Whitefield gets up to speak and the elderly preacher got up and gave him the worst introduction imaginable. And then Whitefield got up there and he began to speak and quickly realized he wasn't going to read from these notes he had written out. He was going to speak more spontaneously. And he pounds the pulpit and dust comes out of the old Bible that was probably never opened. And he begins to preach. And it's one of the greatest scenes in the whole film. In fact, here's the scene. Listen to this.
3: The congregation has grown quite large, presumably in anticipation of our guest speaker, who has excited many of late and created not a little following for himself.
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5: So's the devil.
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5: I will not be a velvet-mouthed preacher.
1: Do not be deceived! You may have a religious head, and yet have the devil in your heart. Our Lord speaks the same words to you as surely as he spoke them to Nicodemus of old. You must be born again.
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0: 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Or go online to harvest.org. And then, if you'd like to make a change today in your relationship with God, Pastor Greg has some additional thoughts to share.
2: Maybe as you've been listening to this message, you've thought, I wish I could come into this relationship with God. I just don't know how. Let me tell you how you can come into a relationship with God right here, right now. First of all, you need to recognize you need God. You need to admit you're a sinner. I know some people choke on that word, but the Bible says all have sinned and fallen short of the glory of God. But then you need to recognize that Jesus Christ, the Son of God, died on the cross for your sin. The Bible says, while we were yet sinners, Christ died for us. And then you need to believe in Jesus. Jesus put it this way, for God so loved the world, he gave his only begotten Son, and whosoever believes in him should not perish, but have everlasting life. You might ask, how does one believe in Jesus? To believe means to put your faith and trust in Christ alone, and to receive him into your life as your own friend, Savior, and Lord. The Bible says, for as many as received him, he gave them the power to become sons of God. Would you like to receive Christ? And by that I mean, would you like to ask Jesus to enter into your life and be your Savior, your friend, your Lord? If so, you can just pray this prayer after me. It's a simple prayer. You can pray it out loud if you would like, or you could pray it in the quietness of your heart. But if you want Jesus Christ to forgive you of your sin, if you want to go to heaven when you die, or maybe you want to make a recommitment to the Lord, just pray this prayer after me now. Pray these words if you would. Lord Jesus, I know that I'm a sinner, but I know that you're the Savior who died on the cross for my sin. I turn now from my sin, and I ask you to come into my life and forgive me of all of my sin. Thank you for loving me. Thank you for hearing this prayer, and thank you for answering this prayer. In Jesus' name I pray, amen. Hey, if you just prayed that prayer, I want to congratulate you and say, welcome to the family of God.
0: Yeah, that's right. 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
1: When Abraham Lincoln was elected president in 1860, America stood on the edge of collapse. Over the next 4 years, the Civil War claimed more than 700,000 lives and tested whether our republic could endure. As the war drew to a close, Lincoln looked beyond victory. He looked toward healing. In his second inaugural address, he challenged the nation, "Let us strive on to bind up the nation's wounds, to achieve and cherish a just and lasting peace." Lincoln understood that preserving the greatest experiment in self-government required more than winning a war. It required the character to restore what had been broken. More than 160 years later, America still faces division. The question is not whether we'll disagree. The question is whether we still have the wisdom and the character to heal together.
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0: Anyone who is physically blind is well aware of their inability to see. In stark contrast, the Bible teaches that the spiritually blind are unaware of their lack of sight. Today on Truth for Life Weekend, Alistair Begg explores the reasons why and explains what's needed to open spiritually blind eyes. We're studying chapter 9 of John's Gospel.
1: Last time we finished by asking the question, what possible relevance is there to those of us who are dwelling in the 21st century to consider the story of somebody who 2,000 years ago was a blind beggar and was healed by Jesus? And the answer that we gave to that was clear and I hope understood. We said that this was one of the signs of John's gospel, which John tells us have been recorded as evidence that may be the basis of faith in the Lord Jesus, which may in turn produce life, spiritual life. These things have been recorded, he says in verse 31 of chapter 20, as signs so that men and women might come to understand who Jesus is and what he's done, and in coming to believe in this Jesus, that they might find life in his name. So here in John chapter 9, we have one of those signs. I'll let you go and find the others on your own. And this is a sign pointing to the fact that just as surely as he opened this man's eyes physically, so Jesus opens the spiritual sight of men and women. Well, why would Jesus have to open men and women's eyes spiritually? Answer, because men and women are spiritually blind. And the Bible tells us in an uncompromising way, and quite frankly, often in a very uncomfortable way, and maybe some of us would want to say this morning, in an unpalatable way, that each of us is spiritually blind from birth. John chapter 8, they come and oppose him, and Jesus says, "You cannot hear my word." John chapter 9, he says to them, "You cannot see my work. Neither can you hear what I'm saying, nor can you see what I'm doing." Now, this, of course, is a quite dramatic statement, is it not? Let me pause here for a moment and underscore it, and very purposefully so. Unless from the Bible we are made aware of the true nature of our condition, then it may be possible for us to respond to a superficial presentation of the good news, which addresses only our felt needs without ever tackling our real predicament. You see, the gospel impacts us by first of all confronting us with the bad news of who and what we are. Until our blind eyes are open to our predicament, until our deaf ears are unstopped to hear this story, then the proclamation of any antidote to the predicament is irrelevant. That's why some, as young people, sit and listen to this story, and they say, "Well, somehow or another, my parents are into this, but I don't need this." Do you know why you say that? Because you're blind. Let me quote to you an Englishman and a Scotsman. First a Scotsman, a contemporary Scotsman. On the nature of what sin does. See, many of us have a view of sin, which is simply, well, I lost my temper, I stubbed my toe, and I said a bad word, I was jealous of Mrs. So-and-so, or whatever it might be. And all of those things are evidence of a predicament that is far more endemic. You see, what the Bible says when it says that all of us have sinned and fallen short of the glory of God, what it is saying is this, that there is no part of the nature of the essential being of a man or a woman that is unaffected by sin. It affects our emotions, it affects our affections, it affects our wills, it affects our understanding of things. There is no little citadel in our experience to which we may go to find refuge, whereby we say, well, I know that I'm not very good here, here, here, and here, but of course, this little area of my life is in perfect condition. It affects our understanding. It affects our intellect so that we can't think straight, nor make proper deductions, or pursue proper arguments. Oh, you say, wait a minute, you can't possibly be serious. They've just undocked from the space station. We put people up there. We left somebody from Europe up there. Some poor soul is up there with his two cronies for the next 6 months. That is not one of my aspirations, I can assure you. But I'm afraid in an elevator, so what it would be like up there for 6 months. Anyway, that's by the way. But someone says, well, we've done these remarkable things. Yes, of course we have. We're able to reason mathematically, but we think flawed about so many things. Our human thought processes, our presuppositions, our assumptions, our human logic are all messed up. Why? Because they are hostile to God. You see, this is where the only place you're ever going to get this is by reading your Bible. You're never going to come to this by yourself. You won't be walking along the road one day and come to this. That's why God has given us the Bible. Listen to what it says in Romans chapter 8. The mind of sinful man is death, but the mind controlled by the Spirit is life and peace. The sinful mind is hostile to God. It does not submit to God's law, nor can it do so. That's the predicament. So when the Bible says we are blind, that blindness speaks to the amazing way in which sin has permeated our condition. That's why the idea of appealing to people on the basis of just how badly they've been feeling coming out of a week may appear, on the one hand, to be very sensitive and kindly. And to say what now we're being confronted with in the Bible may seem to be the very reverse of that. Why would anybody ever come to Parkside Church? And listen to this, that the distortion of sin is such that there is an anti-God bias in our lives. We think crookedly. We think in an ungodly way. When Thomas Watson dealt with this on a Sunday afternoon for his congregation in the 17th century in London, this is what he says to them under the heading of man's misery as a result of the fall in Genesis 3. He says, the first misery is that by nature we are under the power of Satan. Before the fall, man was free, now a slave. Before, a king on the throne, now in fetters. And to whom is man enslaved? To one that hates him. Enslaved to one who hates you, who is happy to continually feed the distortion of your thinking, to say to you, oh, I can see everything. And you can't. He is completely opposed to the possibility of you ever becoming like the individual in the hymn who says, once I was blind, but believed I knew everything. Proud in my ways, yet a fool in my part. Says Watson, he rules the understanding. He blinds men with ignorance and then rules them. As the Philistines first put out Samson's eyes and then bound him, Satan can do what he will with an ignorant man because he does not see the error of his way. The devil can lead him into any sin. You may lead a blind man anywhere. Does this affect the way in which we make decisions about the raising of our children? See, the real problems for our children is not, oh, well, they're not doing so very well, or they are doing exceptionally well, or they graduated magna cum laude, and they're now holding down a significant position, da-da-da-da-da. Loved ones, let's just be straight up honest. What the Bible says is that our children are spiritually blind and deaf and are absolutely unable to rectify their predicament. The friends and neighbors to whom we go and tell the gospel are not people living in some middle territory between belief and unbelief, between sight and blindness. It is not that you can sit on a Sunday and listen to the story of the gospel and say, well, I know there is a possibility over here and over there, but I live in my own little world over here. No, you don't. This is the judgment, that light has come into the world and men love darkness rather than light because our deeds are evil. And the wonder of it is that we who walk through life blinded and deaf, showing no interest in God, find ourselves to be on the receiving end of a seeking God, a God who, for reasons only in and of himself, sets out in the person of his Son to seek out those who are the wandering sheep, the lost and the lone, and so on. It is a wonderful story. And the implication, of course, as we think about it as a church, is God going to go, if we might put it reverently, to this extent, to come down into our time-space capsule to redeem us so that we can all sit and sing songs to one another and be happy about the fact that we're all okay no matter what happens to anybody else? I don't think you think that for a moment. I think some of you, some of us, have been lulled into thinking that what the Bible says, it doesn't really mean. That somehow or another, it is going to work out okay. Somehow or another, it's not really as bad as it seems. Somehow or another, they're not really totally blind, you know. They're not really deaf. They'll be okay. No, they won't. No, they won't. He who believes in the Son has life. He who does not believe in the Son does not have life, because the condemnation of God rests upon him. This is no some superficial little story to be played with and plied to the masses in a way that disregards their intellect and doesn't take seriously their sufferings and doesn't enter into their lives. So Jesus walks along the road, heals the man. The disciples say, "Who sinned, this man or his parents?" Jesus said, "That's not the issue." He said, "This happened so that the works of God might be declared, so that I might give a sign to all who see that as surely as this man has been brought to physical sight, so too others will come," like he does at the end of the chapter, to recognize that his real predicament is not whether he can see physically, but whether he can understand the voice of this Jesus. Now, Jesus was absolutely clear concerning these things, and if you read not only 9, but read around it, you will find that that is the case. Let us go, though, to the reaction of the neighbors, otherwise you will be just saying, what a waste of a good chapter that was, with him going on forever and ever and ever. It's like standing up on the tee and fiddling around, shaking the golf club in all directions and never hitting the ball. Let's get to verse 8 quickly. His neighbors said to those who had formerly seen him begging, why would he beg anymore? He's changed. There's no reason to sit down there with that little bag on the same corner underneath that shady tree. No, he's up and about. He's up and about to such a dramatic effect that he's caused confusion and division. Well, who is it? It's him. I don't think it is. I think it's someone who looks like him. No. And eventually the man stands up and says, I'm the man, all right. It's me. The matter of his identity, though, is second only to the question of the activity that produced the dramatic change in him, is it not? I'm the man, he says. Well, okay, they said, if you're the man, let's ask the $64,000 question. How then were your eyes opened? And the man's reply is clear and succinct, isn't it, there in verse 11? The man called Jesus, made some clay, smeared it on my eyes, and then he said, go to Siloam and wash. So off I went and washed, and that's how I got my sight. His response is not marked by theological precision. It's certainly not marked by any kind of analytical, biological explanation, is it? But it doesn't need to be, because the transformation is clear. The proof is in the pudding, if you like, or the proof is in the eating of the pudding, or actually that's not a good analogy, forget that entirely. The fact of the matter is that he is living proof standing in front of them, right? Well, how did this happen? I'm telling you how it happened. Smeared on my eyes, washed it off, I came home seeing. Now remember and keep reminding yourself of this. This sign is pointing to the wonder of what happens when God opens the eyes of the spiritually blind. When God does what Peter says, calls out of darkness into his marvelous light. And it also produces or should produce the same question. When a person who has lived his life or lived her life in one direction is suddenly found going in another direction, it's almost inevitable that friends, family, and neighbors would say, what happened to you, right? And then how did it happen? That's supposed to be the question that our friends and neighbors ask. We're supposed to live in such a way, not a posture, but our lives are supposed to be unfolding in such a way that people say, what happened to you and how did it happen? I mean, I know it's a trivial analogy, but you know, if you have a son whose car looks like a tip, which I don't, so this is no personal analogy, but if you have a son whose car looks like you, it's very difficult to get your feet actually on the floor because of old McDonald's wrappers and CD boxes and all manner of things all over the place. And all of a sudden, you go out, you're in the driveway, and you happen just to look inside the car and it's immaculate. That's a cause for concern. Because standard pattern, trashed. Beautiful. What do you suspect? A girl? A girl? Or if he comes down looking like he came through a hedge, smelling like last week's chicken curry, but comes down later on looking a little better and smelling like his father's cologne. What happened to you? What do you mean, what happened to me? Come on. What's her name? Well, how did you know? I mean, did you ever have a son had to come down and say, I met a girl? No. We know you did. How did that happen? Now, that's what's happening here. And there is a mystery about it. It's as mysterious, even more mysterious, than the process that led to this man's sight. John chapter 3, go back and read it again for yourself. Nicodemus and Jesus having this interchange. And Jesus says, unless a man is born anew or born from above or born of the Spirit, he cannot see the kingdom of heaven. And Nicodemus is intrigued by that. And as the dialogue ensues, Jesus says, perhaps there was a wind picked up at that point and just blew as they were talking with one another. And Jesus seizes on the moment and he says, the wind blows where it likes. You can hear the sound of it, but you've no idea where it comes from or where it goes. Nor can you tell how a man is born by the word of the Spirit. How on earth can something like this happen, says Nicodemus. And Jesus says, it is mysterious. The hymn writer picks it up, doesn't he? I know not how the Spirit moves, convicting men of sin, revealing Jesus through the Word, creating faith in him. And this man is unable to speak in clinical terms. He's unable to speak in theological terms at this point. The journey has begun. There's going to be more takes place before the end of the chapter, but he is at least able to stand up and say, I once was blind, but now I can see. Do you have a story like that? Do you have a volume one, volume two? You definitely have a volume one. We all have volume one. Volume one for this man was Blind Beggarville. Volume two was Sighted. You see, our ability to describe the details of the gestation period through which we came, living in a watery sack inside our mother's womb, or our inability to describe the exact process whereby we were born does not call in question our existence, does it? Someone says to you, well, then exactly how were the 9 months of gestation for you? I don't know. I don't know anything about them. Well, can you give us a detailed explique of your arrival into the world? No, I can't do that either. Oh, I'm sorry, you're probably dead. That would be ridiculous, wouldn't it? And yet you take the average interview for church membership, and if people don't speak down the right line, say the same things in the right way at the right time, then we've got to wonder whether they actually know what they're talking about.
2: We need some theological precision here, you know. We don't want, I just was blind, but now I can see. Why not? That's the story of the gospel, isn't it?
1: The Lord will take care of all, filling in all the other stuff. But at the start, what can you see? I see men as trees walking. Let me try this again. What do you see now? What's your story? I was blind, now I can see. What's your story? I was with a man yesterday. I was with a lot of men yesterday, as it turns out, but there was one in particular at one moment when I was speaking to him, and he said to me, you know, my life used to be a complete royal mess. And he says, and what a change has come about. And he says, I can't even fully explain how and what has happened to me, except I am no longer the man I once was. You know, I always think about this in relationship to the thief on the cross when he arrives at the portals of heaven. Imagine that interview process. What are you doing here?
2: I don't know.
1: Well, who sent you here? What? No one sent me here. I'm here. Well, have you been justified by faith? Do you have peace with God? I don't know. Would you know anything? Yeah? What do you know? The man on the middle cross said I could come here. That's all he needed to know. And in its essence, that's all any of us need to know. But by our natures, the story is foolishness. We are deaf to its appeal. We are blind to its wonder. Only the God who opened the eyes of this blind man can open our eyes too. Did you ever ask him to open your eyes so that you might see? Or are you so convinced that you can see that you have no interest?
0: 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It's easy to get caught up in a busy schedule or the affairs of the world, and studying the Bible can help us recall God's promises so we can rest in His steadfast care. I'm Bob Lapine. Thanks for taking time out of your weekend to study the Bible with us. When Jesus performed Know Christ. We hope that the teaching you hear on Truth for Life

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4: When Abraham Lincoln was elected president in 1860, America stood on the edge of collapse. Over the next 4 years, the Civil War claimed more than 700,000 lives and tested whether our republic could endure. As the war drew to a close, Lincoln looked beyond victory. He looked toward healing. In his second inaugural address, he challenged the nation, "Let us strive on to bind up the nation's wounds, to achieve and cherish a just and lasting peace." Lincoln understood that preserving the greatest experiment in self-government required more than winning a war. It required the character to restore what had been broken. More than 160 years later, America still faces division. The question is not whether we'll disagree. The question is whether we still have the wisdom and the character to heal together.
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3: 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We gives you instruction there how to go there on Sunday night, hear our Sunday night service, our Wednesday night service. And all of those things are readily available, and it's not hard to find. But if you would, if you have trouble, let us know. We get somebody to walk you through it. And but the message you're going to hear today is the trail of the serpent. The trail of the serpent, the covenant supplanter. Oh, that's what old Jacob was a supplanter. He was, wasn't he? And that's what the Lord called him, a supplanter. And he was a thief is what he was. But old Satan is a thief too. He'll steal everything you have. He'll steal your soul if you don't watch it. But the message is the trail of the serpent, the covenant supplanter, by the late Pastor L.R. Shelton Sr. And I'll give you more information about the mailing address at the close of the service.
4: In our third message, we showed you that the strange gods introduced under the Babylonian system of worship completely corrupted the Gentile nations and threatened God's purpose of calling out an elect nation whom he determined by the grace to keep pure, that is, the seed of Abraham, which we know as Israel or the Jews. It was because of this idolatry that they went into the Babylonian captivity, and they are scattered today because they rejected and crucified the seed of the woman when he came and offered himself to them as a nation. But praise the Lord, his grace is greater than all of our sins, and through the redemptive work of the Messiah, he is calling them out of the nations where they have been driven, because his election of grace will stand, and Israel shall be saved. And so all Israel shall be saved, as it is written, there shall come out of Zion the deliverer, and shall turn away ungodliness from Jacob, for this is my covenant unto them, when I shall take away their sin. As touching the election, they are beloved for the Father's sake, for the gifts and calling of God are without repentance. Romans 11:26-29. At this time, I want to call your attention to the covenant of the Lord made before the foundation of the world, because God's dealings throughout history with man has been, always will be, based upon the eternal blood covenant. Hebrews 13:20-21. Now, my friend, if man had not sinned, we would have never known the eternal covenant of God's grace. No, we wouldn't. Which was purposed and decreed before the foundation of the world. 1 Peter 1:18-20. For as much as you know that you were not redeemed with corruptible things as silver and gold from our vain conversation received by tradition from your fathers, but with the precious blood of Christ, as of a lamb without blemish and without spot, who was verily was foreordained before the foundation of the world, but was manifest in these last times for you. We find the trail of blood from before the foundation of the world, when Christ is foreordained to redeem man with his own blood. When God foreknew what he would do, he foreordained how he would bring it to pass. His foreknowledge is his counsel. His foreordination is his covenant. The word for covenant means more than an agreement or a compact between parties to perform a thing. It means the union of two contracting parties, which could take place only in the death of a victim. In other words, the covenant had to be sealed by blood. The eternal covenant of God was a declaration of God's purpose and counsel to unite God and man. And Christ, as man's representative, became the second party of the contract with God the Father, thus making God and man one in Christ Jesus. We get this picture when we read the story of God ratifying the covenant with Abraham before the birth of Isaac. And he took a heifer of 3 years, and a goat of 3 years, and a lamb of 3 years, and divided them in half, and laid half on each side, and put a turtle dove, one on one side, and a pigeon on the other. You'll find this recorded in the 15th chapter of Genesis. These represented the sacrificial animals which would be given the children of Israel later on. And when the sun went down, God made the covenant, and then a smoking furnace and a burning lamp passed between the pieces of the offering. He sealed it with blood. The smoking furnace and the burning lamp were God the Father and God the Son as man's representative, and the animals represented the different characters of the sacrifice that man needed to offer to God, which is obedience, self-surrender, submission, holiness, and humility. There are 8 covenants spoken of in the Bible: the covenant of Eden, the covenant with Adam, the covenant with Noah, the covenant with Abraham, the covenant with Moses, the Palestinian covenant, the covenant with David, and then the new covenant or the eternal covenant. Each of these covenants bring into revelation the eternal covenant that God made regarding his purpose with man, or with the Adam, the human race, whom God created Adam. He took the man and put him in the Garden of Eden, listen now, to dress it and to keep it or guard it. I want you to get those words, guarded. He's to guard the garden. There's an enemy lurking. Now watch out for that enemy, Adam, and to eat of every tree of the garden but one. And he commanded, be fruitful, multiply, and replenish the earth, and subdue it, and have dominion over the fish of the sea, over the fowl of the air, over every living thing that moved upon the earth. Through the new covenant, which is the full revelation of the eternal blood covenant, we find God's purpose for man fulfilled in the new earth, wherein we see the new Jerusalem as a bride adorned for her husband. In Revelation 21:22, Satan's every attempt to thwart God's purpose goes down in defeat. I want us to notice the words of the second covenant, the Adam, covenant with Adam, which God made after the fall. He pronounced a curse upon the serpent, or Satan, and said, I will put enmity between thee and the woman, and between thy seed and her seed. It shall bruise thy head, and thou shalt bruise his heel. God does not disannul his covenant with the man. He pronounces the curse that falls upon the earth when Adam surrendered his dominion to the enemy. But he reaffirms the covenant with the second Adam. God's covenant is the declaration of his purpose, and it is the predestination of circumstances that will bring his purpose to pass. In ratifying this covenant with Adam, he sealed it with the blood of the animals, which typified the lamb slain from the foundation of the world. But the trail of the serpent always follows the bloodline, trying to trample it in the dust and desecrate it and pollute the holy blood of Christ. And he will but succeed in the civilization. He all but succeeded in the civilization before the flood. Only Noah and his family were saved. But with thee will I establish my covenant, saith Jehovah to Noah, in Genesis 6:18, and thou shalt come into the ark. The word establish means to make good a promise, or confirm an oath, or covenant. It presupposes a covenant made with Adam. Literally, I will make it stand with thee. There was a breach in the fulfillment of the covenant with Adam, as something that had been trampled down and needed to be repaired. In other words, the eternal covenant with man, intended to last throughout eternity and made from eternity past, God informed Noah he would make it stand. Satan had destroyed the Adam and hindered the fulfillment of the covenant. Then he corrupted the race and again hindered the fulfillment of the covenant regarding the human race. But God says, Noah, I made the covenant, and my purpose shall stand. And I will do all my purpose based on the blood covenant. This ark, which is a symbol of the tree from which I shall reign, will save you and your household. And from your family, I will raise up the seed of the woman, the God-man. And Noah believed him and built an altar after the flood and signified his faith by a blood sacrifice. Those old patriots knew it was the blood that stood between them and the judgment of God, and they held it as precious and offered it for their sins. To Noah, he unfolded the covenant relationship with God that a man would govern the world and reveal the mercy and grace of the eternal covenant by the rainbow. And Satan's trail led along the bloodline and side by side with the true worship of Jehovah based upon blood redemption through the sacrificial offering. He reestablished his bloodless religion under Nimrod at the Tower of Babel. The worship of the strange Elohim are angels. Fallen angels was incorporated in a pantheon of gods which Nimrod and others with him established in defiance of God and with the purpose of making it the headquarters of all religious worship for the whole human race. That's what they intended to do. But Satan began to try then, and he's been trying ever since, to bring about a world church. And today you see that world church heading up under the power and reign of Satan. Again, the serpent trails the lion of the Messiah under almost all the races was corrupt. And again, God called one man. Notice, he confirmed the covenant with one man, Abraham, and later with his son Isaac, and then with Isaac's son Jacob, whose 12 sons were the 12 princes of the 12 tribes of the chosen nation. This is in harmony with the thought of the word covenant, which speaks of the personal relationship of Jehovah with man as individuals. The Jews are always spoken of as the children of Abraham, Isaac, and Jacob, which reveals that as a nation, they are the repository of the eternal blood covenant through faith and not of works, by the reaffirming and confirming and establishing the covenant with their forefathers, Abraham, Isaac, and Jacob. The covenant unfolds to Abraham that he will be the father of a great nation, not only of natural seed, but of spiritual, because we are the children of Abraham by faith, though not of the natural seed. These covenants are rather the unfolding and confirming of the eternal covenant are made unconditionally to Abraham, Isaac, and Jacob. I want you to get that. They were made unconditionally to him. That is, they were not conditioned on anything that they did or did not do. Abraham was called out of Ur the Chaldees from amidst the Babylonian idolatry, and God spoke to him and communed with him as well as of Isaac and Jacob face to face, and guarded their lives to preserve them as the fathers of Israel, to whom pertaineth the adoption and the glory and the covenants and the giving of the law and the service of God and the promises, whose are the fathers, and of them as concerning the flesh. Christ came, who is over all. God bless forever. Amen. Romans 9:4-5. From the time that Jacob and his 12 sons formed the national Israel until Moses led them out of the land of Egypt, you must remember that they had no scripture, for Moses wrote the first 5 books of the Bible. All they had was God's promise, the word of the covenant. But they believed God, and they cherished the sacrifice and the promises of the covenant. It was down in Egypt that they multiplied and became a great nation, for 2 or 3 million Jews left the land of Egypt to go into the promised land under the leadership of Moses. And it was during this time that God gave them the law and regulations, instituted the worship and ordinances, and anointed priests, raised up prophets, later kings, to preserve one nation as a separate people. Jerusalem, the capital of Israel, stood over against Babylon, the capital city of the nations. Jerusalem stands for the mother of believers, and Babylon is the mother of all false religions. One gives us salvation by the blood of the sacrifice. The other is a religion of false doctrine. And the key note is the absence of substitution by blood redemption. These two have always stood out as opposite poles from the dawn of history in the Garden of Eden. Self or Christ, work or blood, law or grace, however they intermingled or tried to mix, those sitting side by side in the same pew, they are as opposite as Christ and Satan, because substitution is the way to Christ, and works is the way to Satan and hell. What fellowship hath righteousness with unrighteousness? What communion hath light with darkness? What concord hath Christ with Belial? What part hath he that believeth with an infidel? Or what agreement hath the temple of God with idols? For ye are the temple of the living God. As God has said, I will dwell in them, and make and walk in them, and I will be their God, and they shall be my people. Wherefore God said, come out from among them, and be ye separate, saith the Lord, and touch not the unclean thing, and I will receive you, and will be a father unto you, and ye shall be my sons and daughters, saith the Almighty. Now, that's true. Now, it is necessary to understand the Babylonian worship, which is mystery Babylon, the mother of harlots, false so-called Christian religion, and abominations of the earth, heathenism or paganism. In order that to understand the trail of the serpent across the pages of history, all false religion leaves out the blood or minimizes it, places the emphasis on anything else but the blood of Christ. It is either offensive or foolishness to them, but God has a few who still esteem blood redemption as the most precious work of Christ for sinful man. Babylon, the religious spirit of the Antichrist, or Satan's son, it puts emphasis on human dignity, human ability, and outward show, makes light of the blood. This is the spirit of the Antichrist, which pervades all the religious orders of the day, as well as every other world order under Satan's control. The world, get it now, the world never puts its stamp of approval upon the true believer and the work of the Holy Spirit, our salvation in Christ. Never does. The world never does put its stamp of approval upon the true believer or the work of the Holy Spirit. Over and over, one warns the Israelites, God warns the Israelites not to be enticed in any way. God warns the Israelites not to let any nation entice them to the gods of the nations around them. which Moses said were strange gods or fallen angels, and Joshua said were adopted from, this religion was adopted from their fathers from before the flood, Joshua 2:3, 14:15. If you will look in your concordance, you will find the word grove or groves mentioned 35 times, which is the translation of Asherah, or the goddess Ashtaroth, better known as Venus, and which comes from the Babylonian goddess Ashtar, the Greek name being Aphrodite. All these various names of this Babylonian female deity, so called, refer to the chief goddess of Babylon, called the goddess of love and reproduction. Do you see Satan's lustful nature personified? Baal was the chief god worshipped in the Tower of Babel and was worshipped in connection with Venus. They were known as the mother and son. And in Jeremiah 44:16, he refers to this goddess as the queen of heaven, or the queen mother, to whom the women bakes cakes, burns incense, offers drink offerings. The aged apostle John tells us of the destruction of Babylon in 17-18 chapters. He says, how much this hath glorified herself and lived delicacy, so much more tormented sorrow shall be given her. For she saith in her heart, I sit a queen and am no widow and shall see no sorrow. Therefore shall her plagues come in one day, death and mourning and famine, and she shall be utterly burned with fire. For strong is the Lord God who judgeth her. That is the language of Satan in Exodus 28:2. I am a God. I sit in the seat of God. Yes, Satan's worship is self on the throne, living in the lust and pleasures of the flesh. That is religion today. That is Babylonianism. It is a bloodless religion. The only blood they know anything about is that on which they are drunken, according to Revelation 17:6. Listen, get this. And I saw the woman drunken with the blood of the saints and with the blood of the martyrs of Jesus. That's the only blood they know anything about. Listen, my friends, from the flood on till now, the worship of Nimrod, the gods of Babylon, are being worshipped under different names. There has come down all the holidays, Christmas, Easter, so on, are nothing but heathen holidays given a Christian name, covered with veneer of Christianity, but nothing but demon worship is all it is. Now, if I go into that, it'd take me 2-3 more hours to clear that thing up. We'll leave that with you. This is a description of the great whore that sitteth upon many waters, with her religious mysteries, which she thinks she has hidden from the eye of the Almighty Judge who sits upon the throne. This is Christendom, who professes to be the bride of Christ, but has played the harlot with Satan's false worship, and Satan himself, when all restraint is removed, will turn on the great whore and make her desolate and naked, and shall eat her flesh, burn her with fire. Read the 17th and 18th chapters of Revelation. That is Satan's nature. That is his character. Satan today is slowly being given free reign over the world as the Lord withdraws his restraining power, and he is stripping religious mankind, making them naked to their shame and disgrace, and bringing them under the judgment of God. The other day I read of a minister got in his pulpit, stripped all of his clothes off, and stood there and bragged, now there's nothing between me and God. Our clothes are a sign of our disgrace and fall and seeing. And God told us and said, clothe your nakedness. And man today in utter contempt of God is stripping forth and showing the nakedness of his body as never before. And in many places they are fighting for a law to make legal adultery, fornication, homosexuality, and so on. God help us in this hour. Let me plead with you in this day of Satan's rule to plead the blood of Christ for your shelter, your covering, your pardon, your cleansing, your boldness to live true to the Lord Jesus Christ, who has redeemed us by his own precious blood.
3: This brings to the close another Voice of Truth broadcast, and this is Pastor Albert Pendarvis inviting you to tune in each time this week, next every week at this same time. Invite someone to listen with you, or call them up over there, maybe across the country. You can hear them over here, so over the internet, and tell them the old trailblazer, Pastor Pendarvis wants you to listen to the broadcast. And then I ask you to pray for me, pray for the work here, pray for our folks. We all have lost folks, don't we? I don't see many folks want to be saved, do you? Someone asked me the other day, said, you see anybody wanting to be saved? I said, not hardly. And I'm sad to say I don't, because we're living in that day of eat, drink, and be merry, and let everything go. Oh, my friend, pray with me, will you? Would you pray with me for my folks, my congregation, my people here, your people, wherever you are? And let's pray one for another. The Scriptures admonishes us to pray one for another. I don't think we do that. I don't think we have much praying going on no more, do you? It's all heading up to the coming of the Antichrist, my friend. And we bring in a series of messages now on the Trailblazer on the Revelation series. You write me, and I'll let you know how much those series on CD are, a whole series on nothing but the Revelation. And folks are enjoying them, and they're on our Trailblazer broadcast, a 15-minute broadcast we have every day, Monday through Friday, on about 100 stations. But it's available if you'd like to have them. And then let me just tell you how much we appreciate every one of you supporting this work. I'll have folks send us a dollar, some folks a thousand, some send 10, some send 20, and then some send nothing. Pastor, I don't have a dime. I just don't have a dime to send you, but I'm praying for you. That's what I want to hear. And if you would, you ask the Lord to give you that wish to give. And that's what I do. Just enrich us. And our folks, normally we have, the Lord has blessed our folks, have good jobs and good salaries and giving, and it takes a lot of money to keep these broadcasts on the radio, folks. But the Lord has been gracious to us all of these years. Remember our mailing address, Radio Missions, Post Office Box 1810, Walker, Louisiana 70785. And my phone number here, air code 225-664-8658. And remember, the message you heard was The Trail of the Serpent, the Old Covenant Supplanter. Until next time, may the Lord's richest blessings rest upon you. Goodbye.
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11: Welcome to Family Oneness, an exciting broadcast focused on God's families. 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I am your host, Bree Jackson, a pastor at Solid Rock Cathedral Faith Church, where the senior pastor is Bishop R.A. 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
12: Bless you and welcome again to Family Oneness, focused on the family. 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I'm your host, Pastor Bree Jackson. I'm a pastor at Solid Rock Cathedral Faith Church, where the senior pastor is Bishop R.A. Jackson. I'm excited to be here with you again. Our message today is divine determination. Our key scripture is found in 2 Chronicles chapter 20, verses 13 through 18. I want to acknowledge our co-host and my pastor, Bishop R.A. Jackson.
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12: He will join us at the close of our broadcast to say a prayer for our families. Bless the name of Jesus. Families of God, open up your Bibles and turn with me to 2 Chronicles chapter 20, starting at verse 13. And it reads, "And all of Judah stood before the Lord, with their little ones, their wives, and their children. Then upon Jehazel, the son of Zechariah, the son of Benaiah, the son of Jael, the son of Mattaniah, a Levite, and of the sons of Asaph, came the Spirit of the Lord in the midst of the congregation." Verse 15, and he said, "Hearken ye, all Judah, and ye inhabitants of Jerusalem, and thy king Jehoshaphat. Thus saith the Lord unto you, be not afraid nor dismayed by reason of this great multitude, for the battle is not yours, but God's. Tomorrow go ye down unto them. Behold, they come up by the cliff of Ziz, and ye shall find them at the end of the brook before the wilderness of Jeruel. Ye shall not need to fight in this battle. Set yourself, stand ye still, and see the salvation of the Lord with you, O Judah and Jerusalem. Fear not, nor be dismayed. Tomorrow go out against them, for the Lord will be with you." And Jehoshaphat bowed his head with his face to the ground, and all of Judah and the inhabitants of Jerusalem fell before the Lord, worshiping the Lord. Fathers, mothers, sons, and daughters, we've studied dedicated devotion, and today we're talking about divine determination. Families of God, when God says we will not need to fight in this battle, this is tied to verse number 14, where it says, "Came the Spirit of the Lord in the midst of the congregation." As men and women of God, young and mature, we must remember the Word brings the instruction of life together. The Word is our strength. The Word is our promises from the Lord, our guidepost along our heavenly journey, and it is quintessential for our victory. In other words, the Word of God is the essence of our victory. In summary, the Word is life. When God says we will not need to fight in this battle, it is a precursor. It's tied to a precursor or activities that have already happened. When God says we will not need to fight in this battle, it is not exclusive or inclusive, but a specific mandate somebody. Oh, it happens. When the Word says, "Came the Spirit of the Lord in the midst of the congregation," somebody say, bring it all together in the scripture, 2 Chronicles chapter 20, in verse 14, we see that the Spirit of the Lord was in the midst of the congregation. This is not separate nor set apart. It's not independent. It doesn't have an active agent without the other. Our not need to fight is tied to when the Spirit of the Lord is in the congregation, when the Spirit of the Lord is in a situation, when the Spirit of the Lord is with us during a trial. The Word says we will not need to fight. Saints of God, the precursor to the not need to fight is when the Spirit of the Lord is in the midst of the congregation. There are 10 occurrences, saints of God, of the word fight in the New Testament. And of those 10 occurrences, only 4 of them are relevant to the physicality of our fight. We see that in Hebrews chapter 11, starting at verse number 32. And it reads, "And what shall I more say? For the time would fail me to tell of Gideon, and of Barak, and of Samson, and of Jephthah, and of David also, and Samuel, and of the prophets, who through faith subdued kingdoms, wrought righteousness, obtained promises, stopped the mouths of the lions, quenched the violence of fire, escaped the edge of the sword, out of weakness were made strong, waxed valiant in fight, turned to flight the armies of the aliens." So in the New Testament, only 4 of those scriptures have to do with our physicality, our contribution. In Acts chapter 5, verse number 39, it says, "But if it be of God, ye cannot overthrow it, lest happily ye be found even to fight against God." The New Living Translation says this, "But if it is from God, you will not be able to overthrow them. You may even find yourself fighting against God." In the Amplified Bible, it says this, "But if it is of God, and it appears that it is, you will not be able to stop them, or else you may even be found fighting against God." Families of the Most High God, this scripture confirms, this scripture gives us confidence, and it says, "But if it be of God, ye cannot overthrow it." That's good news for somebody. If it be of God, they cannot overthrow it. If it be of God, they cannot cancel it. If it be of God, they cannot deny it. It says, "If it be of God, ye cannot overthrow it, lest happily ye be found even to fight against God." Somebody today needs to take courage. Somebody today needs to put their fight on. Because if it be of God, they can't stop it. If it be of God, it will come to pass. Now back to the fight. Fight is with faith. Fight is in faith. Fight is through faith. Fight is centered in faith. It is the faith in God. When we read Hebrews 11 and 32, understand, it tells of a fight that it takes to win through difficult times. I'm talking to somebody. I'm not speaking of the routine, but I'm talking about the extreme. Some of us encounter the extreme warfare. It's when the enemy attacks our homes, attacks our children, attacks our health, attacks our marriages, attacks our peace, attacks our grandchildren. Come on, somebody. Attacks our community, attacks our spiritual territories of the houses of God and the correlating outreach ministries, our schools and our colleges, the nursing homes and the healthcare systems. You see, this enemy roams to and fro looking for somebody, looking for someone to devour. So we must fight. We fight with faith. We fight with divine power. We fight with determination. I'm talking about divine determination. God has blessed you with it. God will keep it. We must defend it. God has blessed us with it, saints of God, and he will keep it. We must make sure we don't give it away. God has blessed us with it, and he will keep it. And we must ensure that we stay ready for battle. We must have divine determination. Not everything will be easy. Not everything will be on schedule. Not everything will go according to as we hope. But remember, we don't back down. We stand up. We stand on the word of God. Taking a moment, families of God, when I was talking about God has blessed us and he will keep it. Somebody says he will keep it. God says he will keep those things. He will care for those things. He will take the time to develop those things that concern us, that are connected to us. But it's the us we have to be worried about. It's when we forget that we have divine determination. And what am I saying? I'm saying we don't give up because it's divinely connected. We don't walk away from things that God has given us because it's a divine attachment. We don't give up on our children. We don't give up on our spouses. We don't give up on that promotion. Come on, somebody. We do not give up the vision. Instead, we fight. We may have to get up early and be at the job before anyone else and stay longer than anyone else. We may have to cook and clean. We may have to walk in the room and scream scriptures. We may have to go down to the school and sit in the car and wait until it's done. We must fight. In other words, don't talk about it, but be about it. Work the work of Him that sent you. Work the work of God. Our study today is to remind us to not give up when our trials require a fight, but instead pivot. Gather divine determination. Refuse to quit. Refuse to back down. Refuse to relinquish. Don't abandon or abdicate. Don't abnegate. Don't vacate. Don't surrender or secede. Have divine, God-given determination. Don't desist or discontinue, but instead carry on. Carry on in God. Shout hallelujah. Fathers, mothers, sons, and daughters, have divine, God-given determination. God-given determination is not based on the natural. It's not reflective of the attainability or the probability. It's not based on what is reasonable or acceptable, not justifiable or feasible. It's all about a heavenly, rapturous. It's all about the Spirit of God being present. 2 Chronicles chapter 20, verse 14, then upon Jehazel, the son of Zechariah, the son of Benaniah, the son of Jael, the son of Mattaniah, a Levite of the sons of Asaph, came the Spirit of the Lord in the midst of the congregation. We know these scriptures, and we must hold on to our divine determination. Remember Philippians 4 and 13, when it says, I can do all things through Him who strengthens me. We must meditate and concentrate that we do all things through God. 2 Timothy chapter 4, verse 7 says this, I have fought the good fight. I have finished the course. I have kept the faith. Our first point in the study today is, we were appointed. You were appointed to a position. 2 Chronicles chapter 20, verse 20, it reads, and they rose early in the morning and went forth in the wilderness of Tekoa. And as they went forth, Jehoshaphat stood and said, hear me, O Judah, and ye inhabitants of Jerusalem. Believe in the Lord your God, so shall ye be established. Believe his prophets, so shall ye prosper. And when he had consulted with the people, he appointed singers unto the Lord that should praise the beauty of holiness. And as they went out before the army, and to say, praise the Lord, for his mercy endureth forever. And when they began to sing and to praise, the Lord set ambushments against the children of Ammon, Moab, and Mount Seir, which were come against Judah, and they were smitten. Families of God, we see that they rose early in the morning and went out. They went out. They were confident of success. They weren't just confident. They had a praise in their step. They went forth in the wilderness. It wasn't a place necessarily where there was clear direction or clear light. The wilderness, by virtue of its name, indicates there's some foliage. There's some places that you can't see. Their way wasn't already carved out for them. And we understand that it was about 6 miles from Bethlehem and 9 from Jerusalem. Some say 12. They went out and they began to sing. And he particularly gave them already what he wanted them to sing about, the holiness. And he told them already what he wanted them to do, even though their enemies were present. Remember that their enemies were present. So shall you be established if we have courage, families of God. That means a firmness of mind that we are safe and secure in the hands of God. He said, believe his prophets sent by God and we would prosper. We could also add to this that they went out rejoicing, knowing that the victory was theirs. They were instructed once again by Jehoshaphat to not fear, but believe the Lord God. The Bible says also that he had consulted with the people, but it was only about what they were to do. They had a position. They had a job. The Bible says in verse 21 that he consulted with the people, but he appointed the singer somebody. Sometimes we consult with people too long that has nothing to do with the work of God. Somebody shout, say, I need to correct that. And he appointed singers unto the Lord and told them to praise the beauty of his holiness. When the day arrived, Jehoshaphat implemented his usual strategy. He appointed the singers to lead the army. But this was not a typical battle. It was a worship plan. The best kind of battle plan, somebody, is a worship plan. When we began to worship the beauty of the holiness of God and the manner in which they sung and the manner in which they went before the army, today, saints of God, we need that better kind of plan. We need a worship plan. The singers wore garments that they wore when they sang in the temple. The army was led by praise and worship, somebody. on the front lines. And when we get down to the summary of verse 24, it was similar to God's intervention in Gideon's day. In the book of Judges, chapter 7, verses 15 through 23, God caused confusion among the army, who mistakenly turned upon themselves and slaughtered each other. Some say this may have been done by angels. Others say it was God's divine destruction. The Lord used this tactic, confusing the wicked to destroy themselves on other occasions, and he'll do it for us today. We know this because the Bible says that they began to sing praises, and the Lord set ambushments against the children of Ammon, Moab, and Mount Seir. Remember, Ammon was the teacher or builder. Moab means from the father, and Mount Seir has to do with Hivites, which is the Midland dwellers. In other words, God set up an ambush against those who teach evil, those who try to establish evil, and those who keep us, try to keep their minds in middle ground, not picking a side. But I say to the families of God today, choose you this day who we're going to serve. Somebody shout, we shall serve the Lord our God. Taking a break from our study today, we're talking about divine determination. If you're just now joining us, preparing for a study at home, or planning to participate in worship online, we're talking about divine determination. Our scripture is found in 2 Chronicles chapter 20, verses 13 through 18. Now back to our study. We've talked about we must be in position. We were appointed to a position. Point number two is we were appointed to fight. 2 Chronicles chapter 20, it says, for the children of Ammon and Moab stood against the inhabitants of Mount Seir, utterly to slay and destroy them. And when they had made an end of the inhabitants of Seir, everyone helped to destroy another. And when Judah came toward the watchtower in the wilderness, they looked until the multitude, and behold, there were dead bodies fallen to the earth, and none escaped. This is good news today, families of God. We know that the requirement for ascending to the place of God in worship is that our hands are clean and our hearts are purified. By entering in, he's made a way for us. We see that in verse number 23, utterly to slay and destroy them as they did. We know that everyone helped to destroy one another in their confusion, mistook one another for the Edomites or for another one of their enemies. They began to destroy each other. There's something about this scripture that should make us get up this morning and give God a praise, in that we see the enemies are fighting against each other. They're fighting against each other. We know that our reference for this, our precursor for this, is that came in the spirit of the Lord among the congregation. Our supporting scripture is found in the book of Deuteronomy. It says in verse 1, when thou goest out to battle against thine enemies, and seest horses and chariots, and a people more than thou, be not afraid, for the Lord thy God is with thee, which brought thee up out of the land of Egypt. And it shall be, when ye come nigh unto the battle, that the priest shall approach and speak unto the people, and shall say unto them, hear, O Israel, ye approach this day unto battle against your enemies. Let not your hearts faint. Fear not, do not tremble, neither be ye terrified because of them. For the Lord your God is he that goeth with you to fight for you against your enemies to save you. Deuteronomy 20 goes on, families of God, to remind God's people, do not leave any of your enemies standing, but instead to utterly crush them. There's some things in our life today that we may need to crush. We may need to destroy. We may need to get to the root of. We need to get to the root of. We need to destroy. We need to remove. And that may take a fight. That will take a fight. The enemy knows, because he goes to and fro seeking whom he may devour. We must be persistent. And in that persistence, it requires divine determination. Do not be weary in well-doing, families of God. But in a due time, in due season, God will give us a harvest if we faint not. This message is critical today because I know that we have left some things on the table. We've left some blessings behind. We've given up too quickly. We've walked away too abruptly. But instead, we need to have divine determination. Stand still and see the power of your God. Point number three, you were appointed to win. 2 Chronicles chapter 20 Verse number 25 says this, and when Jehoshaphat and his people came to take away the spoil of them, they found among them in abundance both riches with the dead bodies and precious jewels, which they stripped off for themselves, more than they could carry away. And they were 3 days in gathering of the spoil. It was so much. And on the fourth day, they assembled themselves in the valley of Baraka. For there they blessed the Lord. Therefore, the name of the same place was called the Valley of Baraka unto this day. Then they returned, every man of Judah in Jerusalem, and Jehoshaphat in the forefront of them, to go again to Jerusalem with joy, for the Lord had made them to rejoice over their enemies. And they came to Jerusalem with psalm trees and harps and trumpets unto the house of the Lord. And the fear of God was on all the kingdoms of those countries, when they had heard that the Lord fought against the armies of Israel. So the realm of Jehoshaphat was quiet, for God gave him rest round about. Families of God, we see here, not only did they go out with praise in the forefront, they returned with praise in the forefront. They allowed the Lord his joy, his strength, his victory, to make them masters of praise, to make them masters of worship. Remember this, in Isaiah chapter 41, verse 10, fear not, for I am with you. Be not dismayed, for I am your God. I will strengthen you. I will help you. I will uphold you with my righteous hand. We know this, saints of God. We know that book of St. James chapter 1, verse 12. You are blessed when you remain steadfast. Blessed is the man who remains steadfast under trial. For when he has stood the test, he will receive the crown of life, which God has promised to those who love him. Saints of God, we must have divine determination. We do not get hot, saints of God. We wake up hot. Somebody said, I woke up this morning with my mind stayed on Jesus. We do not need to get warm. We stay on fire for the Lord. In closing, families of God, we're talking about divine determination, God-given determination. We know that when God says we will not need to fight is a precursor when the Spirit of the Lord is in the midst of the congregation. We must ensure that we seek God's Spirit. We seek God's way. We seek God's word before we go out to battle. Today, families of God, we're not talking about fighting through the routine. We're talking about the extreme. We're talking about when the enemy begins to attack our homes, our children, our communities, our marriage, our health. We're talking about when we need to fight, like in the book of Hebrews, chapter 11, verses 32 through 34. We're talking about when the enemy takes extreme measures. We're not talking about the routine. We're talking about walking in divine determination that we will accept nothing less than God's best. We're talking about being able to pivot and to gather our divine determination, refusing to quit, refusing to back down, refusing to relinquish, refusing to abandon or abdicate, refusing to abnegate or vacate. We're talking about we don't surrender, we don't surcease because we have divine determination. We don't desist or discontinue because we have divine determination. There's something about a fight. There's something that happens in our spirit when we train our flesh that we do not give up. We do not walk away from God's divine promises. When the going gets hard, the families of God stand up and we bring praise harder. We bring worship harder. We get down on our knees and we pray harder. We begin to seek the word of God harder. We search the scriptures. We will walk if we have to. We have to drive if we have to. We'll get there early. We'll stay late. We'll do the extreme for the Lord. We're not just in it to win just it. We're in it to win it all and to win it all for the kingdom of God. Today, families of God, when we look at the extreme nature of all those things around us and they go without enumerating, we can stand in faith and know that our God is able and our God keeps his promises. And this study is to remind us God has blessed us. He will keep it and we must maintain it. Maintain your position in prayer. Maintain your position in worship. Maintain your position in faith. Praise the Lord, Bishop. While the Spirit of God is still moving, will you please come and say a prayer for us?
13: Let us pray. Lord God, your families today are stirring up the gift that you have given us, making much room for much power, not our own might, but your might, power working in us. Lord Jesus, we thank you for your amazing love has been poured out for us at the cross and poured into us by the Holy Spirit. We want to taste and experience more of the depth and breadth and length and height of your amazing love. Help us to walk by faith. Help us to endure in suffering. Help us to fully embrace your Son, Jesus Christ, our Redeemer. So pour out your love in our hearts in increasing measure by the power of your Holy Spirit through Jesus Christ, our Lord. We stand on the word of God today, knowing that we do not speak in the words which men's wisdom teach, but which the Holy Ghost teaches, comparing spirit things with spiritual. We hear from your throne room today that the natural man receiveth not the things of the Spirit of God, for they are foolishness to him, neither can he know them, because they are spiritually discerned. But he that is spiritual judge in the words which men's wisdom teach, but which the Holy Ghost

0: has known the mind of the Lord, that he may instruct him. But we have the mind of Christ. We are victorious. We bless your name. Now to him who is able to do exceedingly, abundantly, above all that we ask or think, according to the power that works in us. To him be glory in the church by Christ Jesus to all generations forever and ever. Someone say amen and amen.
1: 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The Family Oneness Prayer Circle sends our best and love to you all. 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
8: When Abraham Lincoln was elected president in 1860, America stood on the edge of collapse. Over the next 4 years, the Civil War claimed more than 700,000 lives and tested whether our republic could endure. As the war drew to a close, Lincoln looked beyond victory. He looked toward healing. In his second inaugural address, he challenged the nation, "Let us strive on to bind up the nation's wounds, to achieve and cherish a just and lasting peace." Lincoln understood that preserving the greatest experiment in self-government required more than winning a war. It required the character to restore what had been broken. More than 160 years later, America still faces division. The question is not whether we'll disagree. The question is whether we still have the wisdom and the character to heal together.
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0: Matthew is trying to describe by using the word tribulation is a pressure that is both external as well as internal. External pressure as well as internal pressure. Now, the external pressure is pressure that other people will put on you because of your commitment to Jesus Christ. Other people will put pressure on you in order to test you, in order to try you, in order to mock you, in order to make fun of you. They will try and pressure you to see how committed you are to Jesus Christ, to see how committed you are to being a follower of Jesus Christ. You know, y'all know what I'm talking about. People will test you. They will you say you're a believer? Let's put it to the test. You say you follow Jesus? Let's put it to the test. And they will do certain things to try and get at you. They'll do certain things to try and get under your skin to see how you will respond, to see what you will do, to see how you're going to act. They know in their mind, they have it in there. Well, you said you're a follower of Jesus. Let me see if you say the same words that I say, if you act the same way that I act, if you do the same things that I do, if I was in that situation. And what they're doing, dear ones, here we go now, is they're putting your testimony on trial.
1: Amen.
0: They're putting your testimony on trial. I'm speaking to somebody right now. Somebody need to hear what I'm saying. They're putting your testimony on trial. You're putting your testimony on trial. They're testing you to see. You say you're a follower of Jesus. Let's test this. Let's try this. Let's see if this is really the case. And so they're putting your testimony on trial. For some, dear ones, we've been put on trial. And we have been found not guilty. They put your testimony on trial. And you have been found not guilty. Normally, to be found not guilty is a good thing. Not in this case. If they're putting your testimony on trial that you're a follower of Christ, you should want a guilty verdict. Yes, I'm guilty. I am a follower of Jesus. Yes, I'm guilty. I follow Christ. Yes, I'm guilty. I'm guilty. My actions display I'm guilty. My words testify I'm guilty. My responses show everybody I'm guilty. I'm guilty of following Jesus. I'm guilty. I confess. I'm guilty because I'm in love with a man named Jesus. I'm guilty. Your life should testify, but for many, your life is rendering a not guilty verdict. Not guilty. Matthew says, he says, tribulation. The pressure is external, but the pressure is also not just external pressure, it's also internal pressure. Internal pressure is the pressure that comes upon us as we struggle as a follower of Jesus, as we struggle with issues of obedience and surrender and submission. How many of you have ever struggled with obedience? Struggled with surrender? Struggled with submission? It's internal pressure. It's pressure that's on the inside. You feel the pressure. You know what is right, but you don't want to do what is right. You know what the Lord is saying, but you don't want to do what the Lord is saying. You know what the Word has declared, but you don't want to hear what the Word has to say. It's pressure. It's tribulation. Matthew says, when these things begin to happen, you should expect it. The Lord says you should expect this. This should not surprise you. This is what it means to follow Jesus. But dear ones, as we look at Mark's account, notice what Mark says. Mark, the 4th chapter. Let's all turn there. Because as we look at Mark's account and how he explains what the Lord is saying to us in Mark's account, notice what he says. Mark chapter 4, verses 16 and 17. He says, and these are they likewise which are sown on stony ground, who when they have heard the word, immediately receive it with gladness. That's what Matthew said. But notice verse 17, and have no root in themselves, and so endure before a time. Afterward, when affliction or persecution arises for the word's sake, immediately they are offended. Now, both Mark and Matthew, they use different words, because here Matthew, or Mark I should say, he uses the word affliction. Now, as you look at the word affliction, dear ones, what you begin to notice is that it has the same Greek meaning as the word persecution. Or I should say, as the word tribulation, I should say. Has the same meaning as the word tribulation. It's the same Greek word. But the difference is, dear ones, when the word affliction is used here, it carries with it a definition or a meaning that is more personal in nature. It's more personal. And so the affliction that is coming against you, the testing, the trying, the tribulation, it's more personal in nature. And it helps us to better understand what Mark will go on to say to us in Mark the 13th chapter. Because turn to Mark 13 real quickly, verses 12 and 13. Because there, notice what the Lord says in Mark the 13th chapter. Because Jesus is beginning to describe a time of difficulty that will come against the followers of Jesus Christ. Mark the 13th chapter, notice what he says, verse 12. Now the brother shall betray the brother to death. Not the stranger shall betray the brother. The brother, one brother shall betray another brother to death. And the father, the son. And children shall rise up against their parents and shall cause them to be put to death. And you shall be hated of all men for my name's sake. But he that shall endure unto the end, the same shall be saved. In other words, dear ones, the affliction that Mark is talking about is not some stranger doing something against you. It's more personal in nature. It's those people that are closest to you. They are the ones that are coming against you. And so it's a personal type thing. But then as you look at Luke's account, in Luke the 8th chapter, Luke the 8th chapter, notice what Luke says. Luke 8, and I'm just going to read verses, 12 and 13. So Luke the 8th chapter, and notice what he says. Actually, verse 13. He says, Luke 8, 13, he says, they on the rock are they which when they hear, receive the word with joy, and these have no root, which for a while believe, and in a time of temptation, fall away. And so Luke uses the word temptation to describe this difficulty, this hardship that comes against the sea. Now, the word temptation that is used here, it comes from a Greek word that means to put something to the test or to prove something by testing it. And what this helps us to see, dear ones, is that with some of the adversity and some of the hardship that will come against us because of our commitment to Jesus Christ, dear ones, for some of that, not all of it, but for some of it, it has a divine purpose attached to it. There is a divine purpose associated with it because the Lord is allowing what has been planted to be tested. Because remember now, we're talking about the seed of God's word being able to produce in our lives. The Lord will allow what that seed is producing to be tested to make sure that it is permanent and lasting and not transient and temporary. The Lord will allow what the seed is producing to be tested. You're saying you're growing in Christ. The seed of God's word is planted in your life and you're growing in the Lord. Dear ones, you should expect to be tested in those areas. You should expect to be tested. You say you're growing more in your love. You should expect your love to be tested. You say you're growing more in your faith. You should expect your faith to be tested. You say you're growing more in your peace. You should expect your peace to be tested. You're saying you're growing more in your compassion. You should expect that to be tested. We act like these tests are unusual, that these things are abnormal. Why is this happening to me? It should happen to you. It's expected to happen to you. Just rest assured, God is testing what the seed has been producing.
1: Yes.
0: He's testing it. It's going to be tested.
1: Yes.
0: And so we should prepare ourselves for these times of testing. That's why the scripture goes on to say over and over again, when these times of testing comes, that we should rejoice. Not complain, not bellyache, not boo-hoo, not whine, not whimper. Rejoice. We do everything else other than rejoice. Somebody says, well, you're going through, brother, well, rejoice. God's going to bless. Just rejoice. And we want to get upset. Well, you just need to hold on a second. Let me take my cup. Because I got a few things to say and I got a few things to do with you. You and your rejoicing self. We act like somebody done cussed at you. But the truth of the matter is, dear ones, the seed of God's word, if it's really being planted in your life, you should expect whatever is growing to be tested.
1: Yes.
0: And if you don't want it to be tested, that should be evidence to you that there's really nothing growing. That should be evidence to you that there's really nothing there. It's superficial.
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0: Another thing that we want to take note of from what the Lord says in his parable to us is he gives to us, in both Matthew's account of it and in Mark's account of it, they both say that the adversity and the hardship that is coming against the seed of God's word, it is coming for the word's sake and because of the word. In both Mark's account and in Matthew's account, he says that this adversity, this hardship that is coming, it's coming for the word's sake and because of the word. And what this helps us to see, dear ones, is that the real reason for why this type of aggression and this type of hostility can and will come against those of us who are committed to following Jesus Christ is not because of who you are personally. The adversity, the hardship, the difficulty is not coming against you because of you personally. It is coming against you because of who you know and who you belong to and what you believe and who you have made a commitment to. That is the reason for the adversity. Remember, dear ones, what we just got done reading in John the 15th chapter. Jesus says in John 15, if you were of the world would love you.
1: Yes.
0: You go back to the world. You go back. Some of you don't even have to go very far in your imagination because you've had this experience. You've walked with the Lord and then you fell away for a season. You backslid for a time. But now you're back with the Lord. Just think back on that little period of time that you backslid. Did the world tell you, no, go back to the church? Did the ungodly say, what you doing in here? Go back to the church. You don't belong here. You don't belong in the hood. You don't belong down here in the corner. You don't belong in the club. Go back to the church. What you doing here? They didn't say that. They welcomed you back. Hey, man, good to see you. Been a long time. Come on, man. I got a drink for you. Hit. Come on. I got your favorite, man. You know how you used to hit it. Come on now. They welcomed you. They rejoiced when you came back. If you were of the world would love you. And so what we see here, dear ones, is the Lord is trying to help us to understand that the aggression and the hostility that is coming against you as a follower of Jesus is not because of you personally. It's because of who you know and who you have made a commitment to. And so, dear ones, even though the adversity is coming against us personally, and even though it may come against us from those that are closest to us, we always have to remember that at the very root of it, it's not a hostility that's based on a dislike for you. It's a hostility that is based upon a dislike for the one that we have made a commitment to, Jesus Christ. And let me give y'all some help with this regard. Let me give y'all some help. Because for some of us, we're people pleasers. We're people. We love people. We love pleasing people. And so the hostility and the adversity and the hardship comes against us because of our commitment to Jesus Christ. And so we try to start doing things to make people not be so angry or upset with us. So we start making compromises in order to get them to like us again. We start doing certain things in order to get them to be our friend again. We start compromising and giving in to certain things, even though we may know it's wrong. We do it anyway because we want them to be happy with us. Dear ones, the truth of the matter is, regardless to what you do, the only thing that's going to make them happy is for you to turn away from Jesus. That is it. Nothing else you do will make them happy. They want you to turn away from Christ. You might as well settle it in your mind. I'm not going to turn away from Jesus. And if that means we can't hang out, I guess we just can't hang out. If that means we can't roll together, I guess we just can't roll together. Time will only tell how many friendships I've lost when I gave my life to Christ. Time will only tell. I had people that I used to run with. Once they found out I was a believer in Jesus, they didn't want to run with me no more. They used to call me on the phone, hey man, we getting ready to do this, we getting ready to go here. I don't get them phone calls. I stopped getting, they just stopped because of my commitment to Jesus Christ. And I had to settle within my mind, I ain't going to chase after them, I ain't going to run after them, I ain't going to do all that. I'm just going to allow the Lord to do what he needs to do. And if he has to take some folk out, he takes some folk out. And guess what? For every person he took out, he brought somebody else in. And so Jesus is trying to help us to understand. But there was another thing that we want to take note of from the story that the Lord says to us here, is that in both Matthew's account of it and in Mark's account of it, they both use the word offend to describe what happens to some because of the adversity and the hardship that they begin to experience. And when Luke talks about it, Luke uses the phrase fall away to describe this response that happens to the adversity and to the hardship that some begin to experience. Now, the word offend that is used here, it comes from a Greek word that means to cause someone to stumble and fall. And what this helps us to see, dear ones, is that for some, the adversity and the hardship that they begin to experience will begin to have a negative effect upon them and not a positive effect. So for some, when this adversity and this hardship begin to happen because of the word, because of your commitment to Jesus Christ, when the adversity and the hardship begin to happen, for some, it will begin to have a negative effect and not a positive effect on them. Now, a negative effect for some, as I said, the adversity and the hardship, rather than having a positive effect, which would begin to refine them and draw them closer to the Lord, make them draw closer to the Lord as their source of strength. For some, it's not going to have that positive effect. For some, dear ones, the adversity and the hardship will begin to have a negative effect. And that negative effect will begin to, wear on them and weaken them and in their commitment to Jesus Christ, to the point that they fall away and they don't even bother to try and get back up. For some people, dear ones, that adversity, the hardship that they begin to go through because of their commitment to Jesus Christ, it just wears on them. It just begins to wear them away. And they fall away. And once they fall away, they don't even bother to get back up. Now, for some, you know people, when they started off, because we talked about it last time. For some people, dear ones, when they first started off going with the Lord, they were on fire for Jesus. They were on fire for the Lord. They were the first ones to get to church and the last ones to leave. They want a church service to go on another half hour because they just wanted to have more worship and hear more word, and they just were on fire for the Lord. And in fact, they were critical of other people who were not on fire as they were. They were critical of other people who didn't love Jesus as much as they did. For some people, dear ones, when adversity and hardship begin to come against them, it wears them away. They begin to fall away. And it wears on them to the point that for some, dear ones, when they fall, they don't even bother to try and get back up. They just give up and turn away from the Lord. And so, dear ones, that's it. But Luke uses the phrase fall away in Luke 8. And that carries with it. Now, I want everybody to hear me, because Luke uses a phrase that's specific. He uses the phrase fall away. And that phrase, it literally means to separate oneself and to depart. To separate oneself and to depart. Luke is more descriptive in what he says. Luke is more descriptive. And so Matthew and Mark, they both use the phrase offend. But Luke uses the phrase fall away. And it means, as I said, to separate oneself and depart. So Sister Ann and I are walking. We're together. But all of a sudden, things begin to happen in our relationship. Things begin to happen between us. Things begin to happen that begin to wear on me, begin to wear away on me, to the point that I finally say, Sister Ann, I just won't be with you no more. I just don't want to be with you no more. I know we had some good times, and I know, but it's too hard being with you. It's too difficult being with you. It's too much. You ask too much for me to be with you. Lord have mercy. For some, the adversity and the hardship that you go through, it's as if Sister Ann is Jesus and you're walking with the Lord, and the adversity and the hardship begins to come, and you tell the Lord, because of what's coming against you, this is too hard. I don't want to do this no more. I'm separating myself from you. You haven't separated from me. I'm separating myself. This is too hard. This is too much. You're asking too much from me. You're asking me to do too much. I can't do all that. It's too hard. And you fall.

Hello, dear ones. This is Pastor Michael Fields. And here at the end of today's broadcast, I just wanted to take a moment and say thank you to all of you for taking the time out of your day to tune in and listen to our program. My hope is that today's broadcast has been a blessing to you in some way and has helped you in your walk and in your relationship with the Lord. And I want to encourage all of you to tell a friend about this program and join us here next time as we look into the riches of God's Word in order to find a word for life.

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3: This is Shauna on Johnny Erickson Tada, sharing hope. Now, Johnny, I know you have a friend, Linda, and you've known her since the early 1980s. I mean, you two go back a ways. And for as long as you've known her, Linda has suffered from the effects of serious toxic poisoning.
4: That's right. You know, it happened when Linda worked in a research lab, and long-term, she was exposed to a number of bacterial and biological hazards. And as a result, she developed chronic inflammatory disease and autoimmune issues that have affected virtually all her internal organs. Linda's environmental illness has made her severely allergic to all sorts of chemicals, deodorants, scented candles, laundry detergent, perfume, you name it. And so she lives a very isolated life, way out in the country with her sister and friend. And I do not recall a time when Linda has not been sick. This woman is constantly under medical treatment for one thing or another. But make no mistake, this sister in Christ is not one to complain. Linda knows that the God of the Bible is in control. Every once in a while, though, Linda, like anyone, forgets what her focus should be. In fact, here is what she emailed me today. She wrote, "Johnny, last week was so discouraging. I reacted badly to the infusion of antibodies. I was shaking cold with a severe headache, trouble breathing, erratic blood pressure, rapid heartbeat, great weakness. After multiple injections of Benadryl, I was out cold for several hours, but actually I was out of it all week long and developed a mouthful of painful ulcers that made eating and talking difficult. Obviously, this is not the gamma globulin product for me. Do I keep seeking another treatment or do I stop trying?" But after reading and rereading Philippians chapter 3 this week, often in the middle of another sleepless night, I realized the prize I should have been seeking is to be like Christ in all this, not to be free of ailments. I should strive for his nature, not my ease and comfort. And I had to confess to the Lord that I had been seeking the wrong prize, and I was wrong to reckon this week as another waste. Well, that is some email, right? And I want you to know that Linda is an exemplary believer in Jesus. Like I said, she never complains. And she normally would never say that her week was a waste. But what she confessed here, I think it proves her maturity in Christ. Because it's natural to try everything you can to relieve pain and discomfort. But obviously, Linda was seeking it so hard. She wanted so much relief that when it did not come, she collapsed into discouragement. And for her, that was proof enough that she had been seeking the wrong prize. And of course, her example made me look back over the week to examine my own heart. How many times did I strive for something more earnestly than I did for Christ? What prize was more important than the prize of knowing my Savior better? Now, I don't know if Linda's story spoke to you like it did to me, but the whole point can be summed up in Philippians chapter 3, where Paul says, "Brothers, I do not consider myself as becoming perfect or complete in Christ, but one thing I do, forgetting what lies behind and reaching forward to what lies ahead, I press on toward the goal for the prize of that upward call of God in Christ Jesus." Woo.
3: Well, hearing this, Johnny, you know, it makes me want to consciously reach forward to what lies ahead. I want to press on toward the goal for which God has called me heavenward. I want to focus on the prize, not on the earthly one, but on the eternal one, the prize of knowing Christ Jesus, my Lord, better. And I just bet next week, listening friend, you'd like to do the same.
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6: 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I am your host, Stephen Dwayne Parker. I'm Tex Anita's son, y'all. And as always, I thank God for his grace, his mercy, and his favor that's all over my life. And I always say, if it had not been for the Lord who was on my side, where would I be? With that, it's time to welcome my special guest to the Stephen Parker Show. This young man has been in ministry for many, many years, and I was at his church just the other day and had a wonderful time. Let me tell you about him. Pastor Brian Hunter is a third-generation pastor with over 20 years of pastoral experience. He began preaching and ministry at 19 and assumed his first pastoral assignment at the Mount Zion Missionary Baptist Church in West Oakland for the last 18 years. Pastor Hunter has served as the lead pastor of the Berkeley Mount Zion Church. Christian education is his passion, and he taught Christian ethics, homiletics, apologetics, and all of those different things. They are celebrating 80 years at Berkeley Mount Zion. He's married to Lady Lori Broom Hunter, and together they support their four adult children. Please help me welcome to the Stephen Parker Show, my friend and my brother, Pastor Brian Hunter. How are you, my friend?
10: Yes, I am well. Thank you so much for having me. Honored to be a part of this show today.
6: Absolutely, my friend. So, Pastor Hunter, listen, you know, you and I both have some friends in common who've been pastoring a long time since they were young and even teenagers. Sure. You know, and here you are at the historic Berkeley Mount Zion Church. What has been your experience as a young man growing into a wiser man in pastoring people?
10: Well, I had the privilege of being at Berkeley Mount Zion before I became the pastor. I served there for about 7 or 8 years with Dr. M.T. Thompson.
6: Yes, sir.
10: And so after serving with him, I went to the Mount Zion Church in West Oakland, served there 7 years. And when Dr. Thompson retired, I came back to the Berkeley Mount Zion Church. And I had experience with them. I knew a lot of them. A lot of them have seen me grow. And the one thing that I can say about the Berkeley Mount Zion Church is that it is a church of love. We embrace people. We support each other, encourage one another. And they are the ones that are really responsible for just my maturity in ministry,
6: yes, sir.
10: Just being able to make certain decisions. Sometimes they were good decisions. Sometimes they
6: right.
10: were not so good decisions.
6: Mm-hmm.
10: But they love me. Many of them could be my grandparents.
6: Right.
10: But they respect me as their pastor. And I appreciate that so much. And they allow me the freedom to be able to pastor. And so I so appreciate that. And I always try my best to honor the past,
6: yes.
10: to honor what we stand on, to honor just the contributions and the things that so many people that I may have never met, and they are responsible for what we see and what we know as Berkeley Mount Zion today. Yes.
6: Yes, sir. And you guys, very well said, Pastor. You guys have been around for 80 years, founded by Reverend Neil Lee Peterson, and then,
10: yes.
6: of course, the Reverend Dr. M.T. Thompson, phenomenal
10: yes.
6: leaders that came
10: yes.
6: before you.
10: Yes.
6: And what would you say to a young person? We have so many, Pastor Hunter, young people who want to be in ministry and who desire to serve God through ministry. What would you say to a young person, like someone said to the 18-year-old Brian Hunter who went over to Mount Zion before you left? What would you say to them before they embarked on a journey in ministry?
10: I would say to them three things. The first thing I would say is prepare
6: mm-hmm.
10: yourself. If that means going to seminary, if that means going to a local Bible college, but prepare yourself. And I would say prepare yourself beyond the theological, prepare yourself in terms of just people skills, prepare yourself in administrative skills, business skills, but I would say to them, first, prepare. The second thing I would say to them is don't ever confuse the applause of the people for a call on God, a call on your life to pastor a church. Sometimes those are strikingly different, and every preacher is not a pastor.
6: Wow.
10: The third thing that I would say is that whatever church you pastor, know the DNA of that church. Mm. Because oftentimes, especially young preachers, pastors, our template oftentimes is the mega church. And we think that we are not effective. We think that because we don't have an exciting Instagram highlight reel.
6: Right.
10: And then we look at our church that has, 15, 20 members, and then look at the mega church and we think that we're failing. Mm. But every church, I believe, is placed strategically where they are. Every church has a demographic assignment. Every church has been called to reach someone. And so I say to my church often that Berkeley Mount Zion is not going to be like the church around the corner down the street. We are placed in a strategic neighborhood. We
6: Yes.
10: are faced with a strategic demographic. We are one of the few churches that I know of that have seniors.
6: Yes.
10: We still have mothers. We still have those deacons, all the way up to people who are still having children. And that is a rare thing, especially in the Bay Area.
6: Yes, sir.
10: We have all seniors in a church, or we have the young pastor just starting off.
6: Mm-hmm.
10: But those are some of the things. Know who you are. Know where you are. Know who you are, and try to exact ministry. So even at Berkeley Mount Zion, I'm trying my best to master being and holding on to those traditional values.
6: Yes,
10: I don't
6: sir.
10: Think all tradition is bad.
6: Yes.
10: But also trying our best to connect that and engage that with being relevant and being progressive as well. So I would tell them, just know who you are and try to capitalize on the DNA of that church.
6: Yes, sir. Wow. Very well said, sir. And it's such a tightrope. Pastor
10: yes.
6: Hunter, that trying to, pull in the youth and still trying to hold on. Because like you said, a lot of tradition ain't bad. I remember Mother
10: sure.
6: and them used to say, steal away. They don't even know what that
10: That's
6: means.
10: Right.
6: steal away into Jesus. Like, what?
10: Yes.
6: And I even noticed that when I was there Sunday, you acknowledged a mother that had been there for years,
10: Absolutely.
6: And you acknowledged
10: Absolutely.
6: Her. And so holding mm-hmm. on to tradition is not bad. You just answered a question that I posted on Facebook and asked, how do you tell if a pastor is successful or not? And I think you answered that when you said, hey, know what your church DNA is and know how, to move among the people, man. Thank you so much for yes. that answer. Pastor Brian Hunter, mm-hmm. now I have to ask you this question because, sure. you mentioned the younger generation churches, and we have a few that are doing well now, and the older
10: sure.
6: generation churches. How do you tell someone who's searching for a church, and they come from various different backgrounds, the Pentecostal, the Baptist, the Methodist church. What do you say to a young person who is really seeking God, but is looking for the right church? And a lot of our tradition goes into how we measure if a church is right for us, right? Because we come from
10: sure.
6: that background. What do you say to a person who's looking for a church to be a part of?
10: Well, I would simply mention two things. The first is I would mention you always want to find a church where you are able to grow and to mature. And so you want to find a church where the word is being not just preached, but it's being taught, and it's being taught in a way that we can apply it to our lives.
6: Yes, sir.
10: And so if you're in a ministry, and sometimes, especially for our folk, sometimes we can get caught up in charisma. We can get caught up
6: yes.
10: in a lot of antics from the preacher and not really have a real sound word. So
6: wow.
10: in a place where you can really, really be taught that you can understand what is being said, and you're not there because this was my grandmother's church, or this
6: right.
10: is the church that I was born into. I think it's a tragic situation for someone to stay in a church solely for those reasons, because oftentimes if you're not being fed, then you are really missing and your spiritual growth will ultimately be affected. So find a place where you can receive a word that you can understand, receive a word that you can apply to your life. The second thing I would say is find a church where you are able to give of your spiritual gifts, give yes. of your natural abilities and gifts. And I always want to try to make sure that we allow space for individuals to do that, whether that is joining a ministry that is already in place. Or sometimes I say all the time, maybe the Lord has called you to a particular ministry as a trailblazer, as a pioneer. Maybe wow. you're the person that's going to start something spanking brand new. Case in point, we have noticed that there are members who are joining our church whose kids have special needs.
6: Wow.
10: And so could it be then that the, you know, just the culture we live in and just the rhythm of what we're living in is that oftentimes I don't know too many churches that have a ministry for special needs
6: wow.
10: children.
6: Wow.
10: And so talking to someone just a couple of weeks ago just about starting and because they have children with special needs, they would be willing to start that particular ministry up. And so find a place where you can use your gifts, your expertise, yeah. and it doesn't always have to be an usher or a greeter or a preacher. Sometimes those gifts are used in the marketplace, such as yourself. And sometimes the church begins to limit those gifts because we only think that we can do the things that we see in the four walls. But I would say find a good church that has good word and a church where you're free and invited to serve and give of yourself.
6: I love that. I love that. And I feel that when I come to your church, Pastor. Also, with the special needs, you also have, you know, addicted people, you know, and
10: sure.
6: people who are looking for jobs, you know. And sure. so will the church really experience its full self when it begins to offer those different things for everybody that comes through the doors, for the addicted, sure. for the job person that needs a job? And sure. those will, is that when the church will really experience its full potential, when they offer all of that and can be a one-stop shop for everybody who needs whatever they need?
10: Absolutely. And I think years ago when I first came to Berkeley Mount Zion, that was one of our goals. That was the vision I had, that we would be a church where whatever you needed, if we didn't have it directly at the church, we will be able to point individuals
6: yes, sir.
10: To the place where they could get it. And I think oftentimes that is perhaps the disconnect, even for us as pastors. We tell you what to do, but oftentimes we don't tell you how to do it.
6: Wow.
10: And so case in point, we talk a lot about tithing and giving. And tithing, of course, is the 10%. But I don't think people have a problem necessarily with tithing. I think the problem and the challenge is the 90% that they're left with.
6: Wow.
10: And if we're going to teach tithing, tithing has to do with, you know, the 10%, but it also has to do with budgeting and learning how to make that money work. And
6: wow.
10: so perhaps instead of telling them what they should do, we now need to make the next step in teaching them what they can do with the 90%, how you budget it. And I think some things will be turned around. So it is when you talk about people with addictions.
6: Yes.
10: You talk about what it should be, but where is the class? Where is the AA class?
6: Yes,
10: where
6: sir.
10: Is... you know, those groups, and they should be at the church. People trying to get their GED, those
6: yes,
10: groups
6: sir.
10: Should be at the church. People learning how to read, those groups should be at the church. Tutoring for children should
6: yeah.
10: be at the church. I think anything that you want and need should be found at the church. And you know, growing up in the church, for our mothers and fathers and grandparents, that was the first stop. The pastor was able to do and figure out everything, whether
6: right.
10: it was family, whether it was your money, whether it was your will and last testament.
6: Yes, sir.
10: It was the first call.
6: Wow.
10: And so I think in a way we need to kind of come back to that. During the civil rights movement, the
6: yes,
10: church
6: sir.
10: Was the focal point and the gathering place for many, many, many gatherings and movements for our people especially. And so, yeah, I think the church should be the place where
6: yes, sir.
10: People know we can go to get the services and help that we need. Absolutely.
6: I love it. I love it. And you have definitely that mindset to do all that. And you're doing that over at Berkeley Mount Zion. Before we talk about the 80 years
10: sure.
6: that this wonderful church has been in existence and all of the wonderful events you guys have coming up, I wanted to ask you this, Pastor. I think this is so important. You know, so many pastors are viewed to be a spiritual Superman. you know, and knowing pastors that I know that that's not the case. What do you say to the people of God of how important it is for them not only to pray for that pastor, but be understanding, be sympathetic, be empathetic to the plight of a man who has to give of himself so much to so many different people? What do you say to the people of God of how they should deal with the man of God?
10: Sure. I think that being a pastor is probably one of the most noble and honorable paths one could take. It is probably the hardest job you'll ever love.
6: Wow. Wow.
10: And I think oftentimes when people see the pastor, they see him and they see them. Mm-hmm. And they forget that there are other families, that there are other people, that there are other needs. And so the only thing that I would ask is that people just give him or her the benefit of the doubt. Sometimes we do forget. Sometimes we do, you know, mess up. Sometimes we don't manage things well. And so I would ask that they would just at times give them the benefit of the doubt as we give them the benefit of the doubt.
6: Yes, sir.
10: So many times. And just to recognize that it's a lot. We're dealing with several different attitudes, several different temperaments, several different families. And a lot of that takes time to juggle. The other thing that I would say, especially for pastors who pastor their people up close, right up front, is that they learn and understand, the people learn and understand that as the church grows or even as the pastor ages, that there are other people who can help the pastor, other people who can visit other than the pastor. You and I both know that our grandmother don't want to see the deacon. She doesn't want to see she wants to see the pastor.
6: Yes,
10: and
6: sir.
10: So even in some cases, I know that Sister so-and-so, Brother so-and-so, the deacon is great, but they want to lay eyes on their pastor. But growing into that, when you see the deacon, you're seeing the pastor. When you see the deaconess, you're seeing and the representative of the Berkeley Mount Zion Church.
6: Yes,
10: but learn just to give them the benefit of the doubt and also learn that they need rest as well too. If I could talk to any pastor that's starting off, I wouldn't talk about sermons and vision. I would tell them to make sure they make some time in their schedule to rest.
6: Wow.
10: To rest.
6: Wow.
10: Get that in the rhythm of their ministry. Get that in front of the eyes of the people.
6: Wow.
10: Because if not, they're gonna think that you're there every time. You're there all the time.
6: Yes, sir.
10: And they're gonna be looking for you to serve.
6: Yes, sir. Wow. Wow. You heard it from my friend and brother, Pastor Brian Hunter of the Berkeley Mount Zion Church. Thank you so much for your words of wisdom. You guys are celebrating 80 years in ministry.
10: Years.
6: Wow, bro. You know, you guys have some wonderful events, your team. Shout out to Lady Okima, Lady Days, Lady Erica. Your team is so brilliant, bro. They
10: so
6: have a
10: brilliant
6: cruise, man.
10: So
6: y'all finna get out on the cruise, Doc?
10: On the cruise. We getting out on the water. Yes, July 18th. At 11:30, we will be celebrating 80 years, our legacy voyage boat cruise. We'll be cruising the Bay Area. It's an all-white party. We'll be eating good. We'll be doing some dancing, listen to some music, having some holy libations. But we're going to have a great, great time. 80 years is nothing to wink at. We've been celebrating all year.
6: Yeah.
10: And what is it for a church to have begun in a small housing project right down the street from where we are now into what we now know as Berkeley Mount Zion?
6: Wow.
10: So that is something to celebrate. So we got the cruise coming up this month, and then next month, August, we have a concert that we will have at Yoshi's. And so if you would like to attend, you can go to the Yoshi's website. We're on the calendar at the official Yoshi's website. Pick
6: yes,
10: up
6: sir.
10: A ticket. We got great musical guests. We got a comedian coming through. It's going to be a great, great time. But 80 years, we are so excited, so honored just to be able to celebrate what the Lord has done in those 80 years.
6: 80 years, man. Congratulations to the Berkeley Mount Zion Church.
10: You guys
6: can go to www.berkeleymountzionmbc.org. That's www.berkeleymtzion.org. NBC.org. Get your tickets for the cruise, which is July 18th. Also, get your tickets to my place, Yoshi's, man. I'm going to be there, and I'm going to be there to celebrate everything you're doing. Brother, you are so humble, and you are so brilliant, and I love the message you taught the other day, Can You Stand the Rain? And you went back to our group, Boys to Men.
10: Yes.
6: I love it. How creative, man. Thank you, sir, for all the work that you're doing.
10: Thank you for the work you do. Yes.
6: Thank you, man. And you shouted me out, and I was just shocked that you even recognized who I was. But thank you,
10: man. Absolutely. Yes.
6: Yes, sir. So give them your church address, the times they could come by and visit Berkeley Mount Zion, sir.
10: Sure. The Berkeley Mount Zion Church historically has been located at 1400 8th Street in the city of Berkeley, California. Our worship celebration and experience begins 10 a.m. every Sunday. I encourage you to come early to get a seat, come early to get a parking space. But we are there celebrating and worshiping the Lord 10 a.m. Our Hour of Power 12 noon Bible study online. 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
6: Yes, sir. You guys get by there and visit. I promise you, you'll have a good time. Such wonderful, nice people you have. I was greeted with love and I appreciate it, man. Thank you so much, Pastor Brian, for being with me on the Stephen Parker Show. We'll see you guys next time. I'm out of here.
11: Well, this is the day that the Lord has made, and come on, let us rejoice and be glad therein. This is Pastor Dr. Cynthia Chess with your motivational moment for today, and I am declaring it is well. And I want you to declare with me over your life, it is well. Over your family, it is well. Over your finances, it is well. Come on, declare it is well over your health. It is well over your future. It is well over everything about you, from the crown of your head to the sole of your feet, north, south, east, and west. It is well. The Bible tells us that everyone who fears the Lord and who walks in the ways of the Lord, he says, when you eat the labor of your hands, you will be happy, and it shall be well with you. Somebody declare, it is well. Not because everything's perfect, not because every prayer has already been answered, but because God's word has already said to us, it is well. We choose to live upright before him, and his promises become our confidence in it is well. Even the Lord says, there's no good thing that I will withhold from those who walk upright. He's not looking for ways to keep blessings from us, his children, but he is looking for a people whose hearts are fully committed, that he can pour out blessing upon blessing upon blessing. Somebody declare, it is well. Secondly, it is well because we walk in his ways. Oh yes, God's ways are higher than our ways. His wisdom sees what we cannot see, and sometimes his path does not make sense at the moment, but his path always leads to purpose. God's ways are higher than ours, which means it elevates us. When we walk in his ways, we're walking in an elevation and an elevated state. So I want to declare over you today, it is well. And I want you to say, it's well, because I walk in his ways. Finally, get ready to be happy. You shall eat the labor of your hands, and happy you shall be. You have prayed, you have planted, you have labored, you have sown in faith. You've remained faithful, and guess what? This is your season to be happy. It is well. Pastor Dr. Cynthia Chess with Mountains Hope Community Worship Center in Tracy, California. We are located at 213 West 11th Street. 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Every Wednesday evening at 6 p.m., we're on Facebook Live. During the month of July, we have and we're hosting Wisdom Wednesdays. 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Also join us at 6 a.m. Monday through Friday on our Power Prayer Line, 1-877-1-877. 888-489-6501, and the code is 80101. You can also find us on our website, mhcwc.org. Be blessed, everybody. I declare over you, it is well.
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13: This is Dr. Yvonne Cobbs encouraging you to live a healthy lifestyle because your health is your wealth. Today, let's talk about something many people experience but don't always understand and may be embarrassed, pica. That's when someone craves non-food items like ash, dirt, clay, chalk, and even ice. Now listen, this is not just unusual behavior. In many cases, it's a medical issue. The number one cause of pica is iron deficiency anemia. When iron is low, your body can develop cravings for substances that have no nutritional value. I've seen this in patients who are fatigued, short of breath, and even experiencing hair thinning. Pica can also be linked to low zinc levels, pregnancy, and even certain mental health conditions. And if you had bariatric surgery or major dietary changes, your risk for nutritional deficiencies are even higher. Here's why this matters. Eating substances like ash or dirt can expose you to toxins for substances that have no nutritional value. I've seen this in patients

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11: Why do God's children suffer? Is it for their edification, or could it be that they lack faith in God? Well, stay with us and find out.

0: John the Baptist, he began by preaching, "Behold, the kingdom of heaven is at hand." That's the gospel of the kingdom. We do not preach that gospel today. The Lord Jesus preached it when he first began. Then he sent his disciples out, and he said, "Go to the lost sheep of the tribes of Israel and preach to them the kingdom of heaven is at hand." These men went out and preached that. But the day came when they changed after his death and resurrection. Now he says, don't go just to the lost sheep of the house of Israel. He says, go now to the world. And the world is the gospel of Christ that's to be preached. And Paul mentions it in Romans 15:19, where he said that I've preached the gospel of Christ. Well, read his epistles. That's the gospel that he preached. He preached the death and resurrection of Christ. And he says that the gospel is simply that. He wrote to the Corinthians and said, I delivered unto you, first of all, the gospel. And he says, this is the gospel I preached. It's the one that you believed in. It's the one that saved you. Well, what is it, Paul? Well, that Christ died for our sins according to the scripture, that he was buried and rose again the third day according to the scriptures. Now, that's the gospel. It's nothing but the gospel, and nothing else is the gospel. And Paul says that even if an angel from heaven appears to you and preaches any other gospel, Paul said, let him be, and he used a pretty strong term. I'll just say, let him be condemned, because there's only one gospel that we're to preach today. Now, we do not preach the gospel of the kingdom. I wish we could get that through today to a great many that are talking about the gospel of the kingdom. We do not preach the gospel. The gospel of the kingdom is, behold, the kingdom of heaven is at hand. Now, the day is coming after the church is taken out of this world when that gospel of the kingdom is going to go forth again, because he's going to be coming shortly after the announcement is being made. And somebody says, well, maybe there's some people today that are preaching the gospel of the kingdom, and they've got some inside information, and maybe he's going to be coming in the next 2 or 3 years. Well, the only thing is that some of them have been preaching it since 1915, the gospel of the kingdom. And friends, he hadn't arrived yet. So I think maybe they ought to take that record off and put the record on of the gospel of the grace of God, the gospel of Christ. The gospel that saves men and women. That's the gospel that's important for us to preach today.
1: Our next question comes to us from a listener in Hemet, California, who writes, John chapter 13, verse 14 says, you also ought to wash one another's feet. Why do so few practice this ordinance? Was it only for the early church?
0: Well, I have a book on the subject of, is Jesus still in the foot washing business? I had no objection to those who practice the physical act of washing feet and consider it a sacrament, or at least part of the sacrament of the Lord's Supper. I see nothing actually wrong with that whatsoever. But very candidly, I think there is a spiritual meaning there. My understanding of the washing of the disciples' feet was on the part of Christ as something that John makes very clear at the beginning of the chapter. What he did because he was going to the Father. In other words, what he did down here, he would be practicing up there. And I think Jesus is still in the foot washing business. He said to Peter, if I don't wash you, you have no part with me. We're not talking about salvation there. These men are already his. They could lose their fellowship with him, and that's what he's talking about. Now, we are told that if we confess our sins, he is faithful, that is, Jesus is. He's faithful to forgive us our sins and to cleanse us. Now, he today forgives us. Now, what are we to do? We're to do the same thing. And what is that? Ye also ought to wash one another's feet. You ought to forgive your brother.
1: Dr. McGee mentioned his booklet, Is Jesus Still in the Foot Washing Business? And unfortunately, that booklet's no longer available. However, we do have Dr. McGee's sermon on CD by the same title. The title again, Is Jesus Still in the Foot Washing Business? Now, turning back to our questions, we come to this one from a listener in Gary, New York. He says, please explain what spiritual value fasting has And is it necessary?
0: Well, let me say first of all, whether you fast or whether you don't fast, that has nothing in the world to you being a complete Christian. I think that probably that there's one passage of Scripture I ought to call your attention to in this connection, and it's in the second chapter of the book of Mark, the Gospel of Mark, second chapter, and we read beginning at verse 18. And the disciples of John and of the Pharisees used to fast, and they come and say to him, that is to Jesus, why do the disciples of John and of the Pharisees fast, but thy disciples fast not? And Jesus said unto them, can the children of the bride chamber fast while the bridegroom is with them? As long as they have the bridegroom with them, they cannot fast. But the days will come when the bridegroom shall be taken away from them, and then shall they fast in those days. Now, I think this passage helps put in perspective here the place of fasting today in the life of a Christian. You find that back in the Old Testament, God gave seven feast days, but he never did give a fast day. And yet we are told time and again that in time of great difficulty, or the time of a great crisis, or the time of a great failure on the part of the nation, or on the part of an individual, that they fasted. And it's recorded in the Word of God, and it is not rebuked, nor is it actually approved, but the very fact it's recorded, and in the way it's recorded, you would say that it was acceptable. It certainly did reveal an attitude of repentance and of change, and certainly it revealed they meant business with God. Now, when you come to the New Testament, you wouldn't find that they have fasting, since it's not given in the Old Testament at all, and certainly they were under law. And if there had been necessary for a law for it, it had been given, but it's not given. And in the New Testament, under grace, and fasting certainly is never commanded. Now, the Lord Jesus here has called his attention, which he already knew, that the Pharisees fasted, and the disciples of John, who were Old Testament, they fasted also. And his disciples did not fast at all. And they were puzzled by that strange conduct. That is, they thought it was strange that his disciples did not fast. And that, I think, reveals several things. It reveals that fasting is not something that is essential. It's not something that's required of you. And evidently, the Pharisees put it on as just a regular ritual. It was just part of being a Pharisee. And now the disciples of John, and John was an Old Testament prophet, they follow through by fasting. It had been a custom. Now, the Lord Jesus then puts it in a correct perspective for today. He says, the reason my disciples are not fasting, it doesn't have any part at all, I'm with them. Now I'm going to leave, and days come when they're going to fast. And fasting is for, I think, a time of great need, a time of crisis, a time of great failure. I think that reveals on the part of the individual a necessity to turn to God. And then fasting is good for you. I mean, actually, physically, it's good for you. Most of these diets that they have today have in it a time of fasting. Sometimes it's one meal, sometimes two, sometimes three meals in a day. and it's part of the ritual of fasting. And again, may I say to you, that is being done not because God commands it, but because your body probably needs it, and it has a place there. But let's not put it in as a ritual, because it never was that in the Old Testament, and yet the Pharisees had put it in, and even the disciples of John.
1: Our next question comes to us from a listener in St. Clair, Michigan. She writes, I've heard one minister indicate that we are living in the last days, and all of the things that are happening are signs of the last days. Do you think that many things are the signs of the last days, and that we are living in them? And what happens to children during the rapture?
0: First of all, let me say that I do not believe that there are any signs that are given to the church that would indicate to the church that the Lord Jesus would be coming in a prescribed period of time to take his church out of the world. I think that is imminent, and therefore we are not waiting for signs to appear or certain things to be accomplished. We are not so much looking for him as listening for the shout. We are looking for that blessed hope and glorious appearing, but we're told the Lord himself shall descend from heaven with a shout. And I think we're going to hear something before we see something. And therefore, that is the concern and interest of the believer. And to become so much wrapped up in signs today and things happening in the world, it takes our eyes off of looking for Christ, and it puts them on these things and generally gives an abnormal interest in them and builds up today a tremendous reservoir of signs, and we hear so much about them. Now you say to me, don't you believe in signs? I certainly do believe that there are signs for the coming of Christ to the earth to establish his kingdom. I believe that the tribulation period will precede that. The Lord Jesus said that in the Olivet Discourse. They asked him three questions. What is the sign, that is, when these things shall come to pass? And that's been fulfilled. Then they said, what is the sign of your coming and what is the sign of the end of the age? And he gave them the sign of the end of the age first and of his coming to the earth to establish his kingdom. Now, those signs are not for the church today. We are not looking for Antichrist. We're looking for Christ. Now, the interesting thing is, when you say these things that are happening today in the world are signs, we are seeing today the setting of a stage. And I do believe that we are near the end of the age. How near, I'm not prepared to say. World events are taking place in such a tremendous rapidity that they never happened quite this way before. As someone has said, that from 60 to 70, that is 1960 to 1970, more things took place in that brief period of time than took place beginning with 1900 to 1960. So we're beginning to see the increased momentum of great catastrophes and great world-shaking events. Therefore, we believe that all of this indicates we're moving toward the end, and it's just the setting of a stage. But to say that any one of them is a fulfillment of prophecy and that it's a sign that the Lord will be here tomorrow or next day, no, I don't think we can go that route. Now, this part, it says, I also have a profound question. Well, I think the one you've asked is certainly a profound question. And this part it says, and I'm very confused about this question in my mind. What happens to the children of believers during the rapture? Is the rapture just for believers, or does it include their children also? What about the children of non-believers? Well, may I say to you, the scripture certainly is not clear at this point. And when I say clear, it's not dealt with. Therefore, I think that we have to use our judgment here. And may I say that that's all I have to go by here. I believe that the children of believers are all going to go up in the rapture. I think that will be true. I can't see that it could be otherwise. Take here is a very godly woman, and she is 8 months pregnant with a child. Not even the most rabid abortionists today are going to contend that that's not a real person that's there. Well, I believe that at the rapture, the mother goes and the child goes also. And just because she hasn't given birth to the child is not the reason that the child would go, but the fact that it is a child of a believer. And I think that would apply to the others. Now, I'm not as clear about the children of unbelievers. I rather fear that they do not, but don't take my word for it, because I don't know. But I feel rather confident about the children of believers. I believe they will go at the time of the rapture.
1: Finishing out today's program, we come to this question from a listener in Pasadena, California. She writes, could you please discuss the issue that when Christians suffer, have difficulties or problems, there seems to be an attitude that these Christians have a lack of faith? This thinking seems to go against the testimony of many of God's people in both the Old and New Testaments.
0: I thoroughly appreciate what you're writing about, and I do not mind answering that, because you can put it in the form of a question. Is it true that trouble comes and suffering comes to individuals just because they have sinned, or that it's come to them because of the fact they don't have enough faith? May I say to you that I think that's one of the cruelest things to say today to so many dear, wonderful saints that are right now on beds of pain and of sickness and have not been healed and have suffered. I know so many that are like that right now today, and I've known them in the past that spent so much time, whereas some godless person is in health, and you do wonder about that. Now, first of all, let me say that God's children do suffer. I have a little book, and the title of it is, Why Do God's Children Suffer? And if you're interested in that, it's just one message. And we deal with this thing today. And I think in that book that I list at least 7 different reasons why God's children suffer. Now, it is true that suffering and pain and trouble comes sometimes because of sin. But that's not the only explanation at all. Sometimes it is permitted that God lets somebody else do you in, as it were. Why does God put certain people across your pathway that causes you trouble? Well, God today, I think, lets it happen to us because the Word of God makes it very clear that suffering is one of the means that God uses. It's one of the tools that He uses to develop in us Christian character and some of the graces of the Holy Spirit. Now, patience is one of the fruits of the Spirit, and that only comes to us by trouble, by testing. And God today permits trouble to come to us because of that. I'd like to just give you 1 or 2 verses. I had thought maybe I'd go into that in more detail, but I can't do that. But let me just pass this on to you. In chapter 4 of 1 Peter, at verse 12, it says, Beloved, think it not strange concerning the fiery trial, which is to try you, as though some strange thing happened to you, but rejoice inasmuch as you are partakers of Christ's sufferings, that when his glory shall be revealed, ye may be glad also with exceeding joy. If ye be reproached for the name of Christ, happy are ye. And then he says, verse 15, he says, but let none of you suffer as a murderer or as a thief or as an evildoer or as a busybody in other men's matters. But if any man suffer as a Christian, let him not be ashamed, but let him glorify God on this behalf. For the time has come, the judgment but begin at the house of God. And if it first begin at us, what shall the end be of them that obey not the gospel of God? And if the righteous scarcely be saved, where shall the ungodly and the sinner appear? Wherefore let them that suffer according to the will of God commit the keeping of their souls to him in well-doing as unto a faithful Creator. Now, it's cruel today to say to a person, well, you'd just be healed if you had enough faith. That's not it, my friend. God may be letting a dear saint develop something in that character that'll never be in your character or mine. And it's quite interesting today that there's no revival in this country at all, yet there's never been a time when there's so many people hearing the Word of God as they are today in this land of ours. These great churches, many of them are known as Bible-teaching churches, but no revival, no spiritual life, a lot of excitement, a lot of interest, a lot of activity going on, but no revival, no real deep working of the Spirit. Well, where is the Spirit of God working today? Did you know there's been a revival down in South America? And where they had this earthquake in Guatemala, I'm told, by certain missionaries, and we broadcast in that area, and they say there's been a real turning to God today. And that, as a result, there's been a deepening of the spiritual life. And in Russia today, and we get some wonderful letters from South Africa and from Kenya and from Swaziland and from those countries down there. May I say to you, friends, that God is developing Christian character in other places, but he doesn't seem to be doing it in America today. We have an affluent society, and we do not know what it is to really suffer. And you hear a great many people complaining about their problems and all of that, and there are all kinds of books out today to help you with your hurts and with your problems and with your suffering and that. And that's all good. That's fine and well enough. But what most people have today, they are not hurting. They're itching. They just got an itch. They want something new, different, and all of that. God uses this, and it's cruel to tell people that if they just have enough faith and if they would just turn to a certain individual and listen to him, that everything would go right. In fact, they are saying today that you'd be a financial success. That's not true, friends. The Word of God does not teach that at all. The Lord Jesus Christ said that a certain man had built bigger barns. He was a rich man. And he said that man, because he didn't think about things spiritual, he was a fool for that. Well, just to be successful and be healthy doesn't mean that you just happen to be in the will of God. You may be a fool, my friend, and we need to recognize that.
1: 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We hope that these subjects have sparked your interest in digging a little deeper yourself into the Word of God. 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

0: 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Let's get to our first question, which comes from a listener in Champaign, Illinois. She writes, could you please explain the difference between the gospel of the kingdom and the gospel of Christ?
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5: When Abraham Lincoln was elected president in 1860, America stood on the edge of collapse. Over the next 4 years, the Civil War claimed more than 700,000 lives and tested whether our republic could endure. As the war drew to a close, Lincoln looked beyond victory. He looked toward healing. In his second inaugural address, he challenged the nation, "Let us strive on to bind up the nation's wounds, to achieve and cherish a just and lasting peace." Lincoln understood that preserving the greatest experiment in self-government required more than winning a war. It required the character to restore what had been broken. More than 160 years later, America still faces division. The question is not whether we'll disagree. The question is whether we still have the wisdom and the character to heal together.
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15: 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Roland, today's topic is how to get God back in our lives. I know you like to read what famous Christians had to say about the Christian walk. 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
16: Yes, I do. It's from the Confessions of St. Augustine. And it's one of my favorite quotes. And here's what Augustine said. He said, "You made us for yourself, O Lord, and our hearts are restless till they find rest in you."
15: Thanks, Roland.